0: We are three homeschooled kids.
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1: The fifth glorious mystery, the coronation of the Blessed Virgin as Queen of Angels and Saints. Our Father, who art in heaven, hallowed be thy name. Thy kingdom come, thy will be done, on earth as it is in heaven.
0: Give us this day our daily bread, and forgive us our trespasses, as we forgive those who trespass against us. And lead us not into temptation, but deliver us from evil. Amen.
1: Hail Mary, full of grace, the Lord is with thee. Blessed art thou amongst women, and blessed is the fruit of thy womb, Jesus.
0: Holy Mary, Mother of God, pray for us sinners, now and at the hour of our death. Amen.
1: Hail Mary, full of grace, the Lord is with thee. Blessed art thou amongst women, and blessed is the fruit of thy womb, Jesus.
0: Holy Mary, Mother of God, pray for us sinners, now and at the hour of our death. Amen.
1: Hail Mary, full of grace, the Lord is with thee. Blessed art thou amongst women, and blessed is the fruit of thy womb, Jesus.
0: Holy Mary, Mother of God, pray for us sinners, now and at the hour of our death. Amen.
1: Hail Mary, full of grace, the Lord is with thee. Blessed art thou amongst women, and blessed is the fruit of thy womb, Jesus.
0: Holy Mary, Mother of God, pray for us sinners, now and at the hour of our death. Amen.
1: Hail Mary, full of grace, the Lord is with thee. Blessed art thou amongst women, and blessed is the fruit of thy womb, Jesus.
0: Holy Mary, Mother of God, pray for us sinners, now and at the hour of our death. Amen.
1: Hail Mary, full of grace, the Lord is with thee. Blessed art thou amongst women, and blessed is the fruit of thy womb, Jesus.
0: Holy Mary, Mother of God, pray for us sinners, now and at the hour of our death. Amen.
1: Hail Mary, full of grace, the Lord is with thee. Blessed art thou amongst women, and blessed is the fruit of thy womb, Jesus.
0: Holy Mary, Mother of God, pray for us sinners, now and at the hour of our death. Amen.
1: Hail Mary, full of grace, the Lord is with thee. Blessed art thou amongst women, and blessed is the fruit of thy womb, Jesus.
0: Holy Mary, Mother of God, pray for us sinners, now and at the hour of our death. Amen.
1: Hail Mary, full of grace, the Lord is with thee. Blessed art thou amongst women, and blessed is the fruit of thy womb, Jesus.
0: Holy Mary, Mother of God, pray for us sinners, now and at the hour of our death. Amen.
1: Hail Mary, full of grace, the Lord is with thee. Blessed art thou amongst women, and blessed is the fruit of thy womb, Jesus.
0: Holy Mary, Mother of God, pray for us sinners, now and at the hour of our death. Amen.
1: Glory be to the Father, and to the Son, and to the Holy Spirit.
0: As it was in the beginning, is now, and ever shall be, world without end. Amen.
1: O my Jesus, forgive us our sins,
0: save us from the fires of hell, bring all souls to heaven, especially those in most need of thy mercy.
1: Hail, Holy Queen, Mother of mercy, our life, our sweetness, and our hope. To thee do we cry, poor banished children of Eve. To thee do we send up our sighs, mourning and weeping in this valley of tears. Turn then, most gracious Advocate, thine eyes of mercy toward us, and after this our exile, show unto us the blessed fruit of thy womb, Jesus. O clement, O loving, O sweet Virgin Mary, pray for us, O Holy Mother of God,
0: that we may be made worthy of the promises of Christ.
1: Let us pray. O God, whose only begotten Son, by his life, death, and resurrection, has purchased for us the rewards of eternal life, grant, we beseech thee, that meditating on these mysteries of the most holy rosary of the Blessed Virgin Mary, we may imitate what they contain and obtain what they promise, through the same Christ our Lord. Divine assistance remain always with us, And may the souls of the faithful departed, through the mercy of God, rest in peace. Amen. May the Holy Virgin bless you with her loving child, this day and forever.
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4: 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You can follow along in any recent version of the catechism of the Catholic Church. A reading plan and all Catechism in a Year episodes can be found at ascensionpress.com/CIY or on the Ascension app. Today, Father Mike is walking us through how Christ continues to work in our lives through the sacraments. He also touches on the Paschal mystery, Jesus' passion, death, and resurrection, and how even though it occurred in a specific time in history, the sacraments make it transcend time to be present in all times.
0: Hi, my name is Father Mike Schmitz, and you're listening to the Catechism in a Year, where we encounter God's plan of sheer goodness for us, revealed in Scripture, and passed down through the tradition of the Catholic faith. The Catechism in a Year is provided by Ascension, who produced and funded this program. In 365 days, we'll read through the Catechism of the Catholic Church, discovering our identity in God's family as we journey together toward our heavenly home. This is day 147. You guys, we are reading paragraphs 1084 to 1090. A couple quick reminders, easy for me to say. As we are walking through this second pillar, The primary document is always going to be Scripture. Obviously, if you want to take a look at those footnotes on every single page, virtually every page has a reference from Scripture, because we get everything, you know, our data comes from Scripture, our data of what we believe, our theology comes from Scripture. But also in this second pillar, the document Sacrosanctum Concilium from the Second Vatican Council is going to be one of those big ones we reference. I mentioned that, you know, me yesterday, the day before, that it's going to be a big one, kind of like Dave Verboom was a big one. When it comes to what we're talking about now, it's going to be Sacrosanctum Concilium. And so just keep that in mind. Yesterday, we talked about how the whole thing, the whole liturgical life of the church, the whole liturgical work of the church, that it is the work of the Holy Trinity. Yesterday, specifically, is the Father, source, and goal of the liturgy. Today, this is Christ's work in the liturgy, and you can guess what's happening tomorrow, Holy Spirit and the church in the liturgy. But today is just a few paragraphs on what does Jesus do, and it's just remarkable to recognize that we're going to get a couple different definitions. We're going to get a definition of sacraments, which I'm really excited about, in paragraph 1084. We're also going to get, basically, how is Christ present in the earthly liturgy? And we recognize that Jesus is present in four distinct ways in the liturgy. We're going to hear about that in paragraph 1088 and everything else besides. So as we prepare our hearts to just see how is Jesus present, how is he active, what is Christ's work in the liturgy, in these next few paragraphs, let's just call upon our Father and call upon the name of our Lord Jesus and the power of the Holy Spirit. So we pray. Father in heaven, thank you so much. Thank you for the gift of the fact that what Jesus had done for us, what he has done for us 2,000 years ago, halfway around the world for many of us, comes to us now, comes to us here in our little towns, in our big cities, in our small parishes, in our giant churches. Lord God, what your Son has done for us, we have access to. We have access to you, and you make yourself present. You make the Holy Trinity present at every single liturgy, Lord God. You make yourself completely accessible to us because you're good and you love us, and we thank you. We thank you for everything you've done. We thank you for the Paschal mystery, the life, death, and resurrection of Jesus, which comes to us in every liturgy, especially in the liturgy of the Eucharist. We thank you, Lord God. Please help us to have eyes that see, right? To help us, little Father, to have eyes that recognize your presence, your work, your Son, your Holy Spirit in the liturgy, especially when our eyes can be so obscured by just seeing ordinary things. But Lord God, you use ordinary things in an extraordinary way. You use ordinary things to give us extraordinary grace. You use ordinary things to give us yourself. And so help us have eyes to see and a faith that receives and worships and loves you. In Jesus' name we pray. Amen. In the name of the Father and of the Son and of the Holy Spirit. Amen. We are on day 147. We are reading paragraphs 1084 to 1090. Christ's work in the liturgy. Christ glorified, seated at the right hand of the Father and pouring out the Holy Spirit on his body, which is the church. Christ now acts through the sacraments he instituted to communicate his grace. The sacraments are perceptible signs, words, and actions accessible to our human nature. By the action of Christ and the power of the Holy Spirit, they make present efficaciously the grace that they signify. In the liturgy of the church, it is principally his own paschal mystery that Christ signifies and makes present. During his earthly life, Jesus announced his paschal mystery by his teaching and anticipated it by his actions. When his hour comes, he lives out the unique event of history which does not pass away. Jesus dies, is buried, rises from the dead, and is seated at the right hand of the Father once for all. His paschal mystery is a real event that occurred in our history, but it is unique. All other historical events happen once, and then they pass away, swallowed up in the past. The paschal mystery of Christ, by contrast, cannot remain only in the past, because by his death, he destroyed death, and all that Christ is, all that he did and suffered for all men, participates in the divine eternity, and so transcends all times while being made present in them all. The event of the cross and resurrection abides and draws everything toward life. From the time of the Church of the Apostles, Sacrosanctum Concilium states, accordingly, just as Christ was sent by the Father, so also he sent the apostles filled with the Holy Spirit. This he did so that they might preach the gospel to every creature and proclaim that the Son of God, by his death and resurrection, has freed us from the power of Satan and from death and brought us into the kingdom of his Father. But he also willed that the work of salvation which they preached should be set in train through the sacrifice and sacraments around which the entire liturgical life revolves. Thus the risen Christ, by giving the Holy Spirit to the apostles, entrusted to them his power of sanctifying. They became sacramental signs of Christ. By the power of the same Holy Spirit, they entrusted this power to their successors. This apostolic succession structures the whole liturgical life of the church and is itself sacramental, handed on by the sacrament of holy orders. Is present in the earthly liturgy. To accomplish so great a work, the dispensation or communication of his work of salvation, Christ is always present in his church, especially in her liturgical celebrations. He is present in the sacrifice of the Mass, not only in the person of his minister, the same now offering through the ministry of the priests who formerly offered himself on the cross, but especially in the Eucharistic species. By his power, he is present in the sacraments so that when anybody baptizes, it is really Christ himself who baptizes. He is present in his word since it is he himself who speaks when the Holy Scriptures are read in the church. Lastly, he is present when the church prays and sings. For he has promised, where two or three are gathered together in my name, there am I in the midst of them. Sacrosanctum Concilium states, Christ indeed always associates the church with himself in this great work in which God is perfectly glorified and men are sanctified. The church is his beloved bride who calls to her Lord and through him offers worship to the eternal Father, which participates in the liturgy of heaven. Sacrosanctum Concilium further states, in the earthly liturgy, we share in a foretaste of that heavenly liturgy which is celebrated in the holy city of Jerusalem, toward which we journey as pilgrims, where Christ is sitting at the right hand of God, minister of the sanctuary and of the true tabernacle. With all the warriors of the heavenly army, we sing a hymn of glory to the Lord. Venerating the memory of the saints, we hope for some part in fellowship with them. We eagerly await the Savior, our Lord Jesus Christ, until he, our life, shall appear, and we too will appear with him in glory. Okay, so there it is, day 147, paragraph 1084 to 1090. Oh my goodness gracious, you guys, holy smokes, this is just, okay, I don't know if you caught it, but there are a number of different authors who contributed to the writing of the Catechism. And, you know, the Creed was written, I think, beautifully. It sings, it's beautiful, it's poetic, it's, so clear and concise. this, whoever the team was who wrote this section, it's amazing so far. It's just incredible. Cool. Okay, so here we go. 10 paragraph 1084. Let's highlight this. Oh my goodness gracious. I said they're going to give us a definition of the sacraments. We recognize that Jesus, who is seated at the right hand of the Father, and he's pouring out the Holy Spirit on his body, which is the church, he now acts through the sacraments he instituted to communicate his grace. So what are sacraments? Middle of paragraph 1084. The sacraments are perceptible signs, aka words and actions here in the parentheses. It's perceptible signs accessible to our human nature by the action of Christ and the power of the Holy Spirit. They make present efficaciously the grace that they signify. So we recognize this, right? That every sacrament is a sacred sign that causes what it signifies. Every sacrament is a sacred sign that causes what it signifies. I'm not sure if we've talked about this before, but we'll talk about it now. Is we recognize, okay, what's a sacred sign? Well, you know what? We know what a sign is. A sign is like, okay, there's a stop sign on the corner right outside my house here. Now, that sign signifies stop here. Okay, great. But it doesn't cause you to stop, right? I have demonstrated this many times, just kind of rolled right through. But you can imagine a sign, a stop sign, that actually caused what it signified. It signifies stops. You can imagine that you pull up to the corner and regardless of what you want to do, the sign actually caused you to stop. That would be a sign that caused what it signified. So here we have the sacraments, and they are signs, sacred signs, that cause what they signify. Because of the action of Jesus and the power of the Holy Spirit, they make present efficaciously the grace that they signify. So baptism, it's a sign of? It's a sign of washing. Well, it actually does wash away original sin. Baptism also a sign of new birth, right? Of giving birth, of dying and rising. So it actually does make us into new creatures, right? It actually does make us into God's sons and daughters. The sign of reconciliation, right? Confession is a sign of God's forgiveness. It actually causes God's forgiveness, right? We participate efficaciously. That mercy of God is present efficaciously. It actually does forgive our sins. You know, the sign of signs, the Eucharist, is a sign of Jesus' presence. It actually is Jesus' presence, right? And it just is so remarkable. You know, the sign of matrimony is to become one flesh. Well, actually truly become one flesh. And this is just so, so amazing that by the action of Christ and the power of the Holy Spirit, the sacraments make present efficaciously the grace that they signify. Now, later on, we're going to highlight this, the Paschal mystery. Paragraph 1085 is very important for us because we recognize that in the liturgy of the church, it is principally Jesus' Paschal mystery that he signifies and makes present. What is that? His life, death, and resurrection. This is so incredibly important. Jesus dies, is buried, rises from the dead, seated at the right hand of the Father once for all. That happened one time. The Paschal mystery is a real event that occurred in our history, but it's the most unique event in the world because, as it says in 1085, all other historical events happen once, then they pass away. The Paschal mystery of Christ, by contrast, cannot remain only in the past because by his death, he destroyed death. And all that Christ is, all that he did, he suffered for all men, it participates in the divine eternity. So why? What do you mean by that? Okay, what is Jesus doing when he's suffering, when he's dying, when he's rising, when he ascends to heaven? He is offering all of that to the Father. He's offering himself to the Father. This is so important. He's offering himself to the Father. He does not cease offering himself to the Father in eternity. And so this event that occurred in time, once for all, right, occurs in eternity constantly. It transcends all times while being made present in all times. And just, man, they think about this. That moment in time, which now exists in eternity, transcends all times while being made present in all times. And just incredible. So then what does Jesus do? In order to communicate that grace, what he's done for us to all times, to us, he gives the ability to the apostles, not just to preach. He does that, definitely. He gives them the ability to preach the gospel to every creature. But he also wanted the work of salvation, which they preached, to be continued through the sacrifice and sacraments. And so what does he do? Well, we know this in John chapter 20. That's one of the moments in John chapter 20 where Jesus, he's risen from the dead and he breathes on the Holy Spirit and he says, peace be with you. As the Father sent me, so now I send you. Receive the Holy Spirit. Those whose sins you forgive are forgiven. Those whose sins you hold bound are held bound. He's entrusted to the apostles his power of sanctifying. And they become sacramental signs of Christ, right? Efficacious. they're not just kind of like a little reminder. They're actually efficacious in the fact that they communicate the grace of Jesus Christ by the power of the Holy Spirit. Which, does that make sense? I just, oh my gosh, you guys, so exciting. Lastly, well, maybe lastly, almost lastly, paragraph 1088, Jesus is present. He's always present in his church. He's always present in the church, especially in our liturgical sacraments, celebrations, right? Jesus is present in the sacrifice of the Mass, in the person of the minister. So the priest is, Jesus is present in the person of the priest. That's one way he's present. He's especially present in the Eucharist. And that we're going to talk about that so fully, that Jesus is exceptionally present, especially present in the Eucharist. He's present in the sacraments so that when anybody baptizes, it's really Christ himself who baptizes. You might not be ordained listening to this. If you ever baptize someone, it would be, we would say it's actually Jesus who baptizes through you. So it's really Christ himself. Jesus is present. Christ is present in the word. So when the Holy Scriptures are proclaimed, there he is. And also Jesus is present whenever two or three gather in his name. So we have this. Jesus is present in the person of the minister. He's present most above all in the Eucharist. He's present in his word when it's proclaimed, and he's present in the gathering and among the people when they gather in his name, which is, isn't that incredible? Just hear these four ways in which Jesus Christ is present to us. And not only this last little note. Oh my goodness gracious. Okay, you guys, I said this 1,000 times, right? Goodness gracious, or wowie kazowie. Paragraph 1090. What are we doing in the earthly liturgy? Well, we're going to Mass. Mm-hmm, that's good. What are we doing in the earthly liturgy? Well, what's happening is the Father is being glorified and the people of God are being sanctified. Hugely important. This is it. Every single time you go to Mass, God is being glorified, perfectly glorified, and human beings are being sanctified. But the earthly liturgy is also a share in the foretaste of what the heavenly liturgy is occurring there. That basically we are joined at every single Mass. We are joined with Jesus Christ sitting at the right hand of God the Father. We're joined with all the warriors of the heavenly army. We sing a hymn of glory to the Lord. We venerate the memory of the saints and we hope for some part in fellowship with them. We eagerly await the Savior, our Lord Jesus Christ, until he, our life, shall appear, and we too will appear with him in glory. That is for the future. I mean, that's happening right now in eternity. And that's for the future, where we get to participate fully in that in heaven, God willing. But think about this. The next time you go to Mass, which might even be today, we're participating in that already here on earth. The earthly liturgy participates in the liturgy of heaven. And this is not something you have to wait to do. You actually could even do this today or maybe tomorrow. What a gift. Holy smokes. What a gift. God wants us to be part of this. Anyways, man, we have a long journey ahead of us, which is awesome. Tomorrow we're talking about the Holy Spirit and the church in the liturgy. And then again, we keep going off to the races because this is our life. This is how God wants us to become holy. And this is how God has asked us to come into contact with him on a regular, maybe even daily basis. Oh man, you guys, I'm praying for you. Please pray for me. My name is Father Mike. I cannot wait to see you tomorrow. God bless.
4: 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And now we'd like to share audio from an episode of Ask Father Josh on the Ascension Presents YouTube channel. This time he's answering a question about why we pray for people in purgatory.
5: What are we praying for when we pray for loved ones who are in purgatory? If a person needs to be purified, how does our prayer help to speed that process? I'm generally struggling with the concept of purgatory and its biblical basis. After attending a wake recently, I wasn't able to give a good explanation to my kids about what our faith teaches about the next steps for our deceased family member. Thank you for your thoughts, Amy Jo. All right. So Amy Jo, great question. Let's first start with the document that the church gives us called the Bible. The Bible has a book in it, in the very end of the Bible, called Revelation. And Revelation teaches us that nothing unclean can enter into heaven. And so who of us is perfectly clean whenever we end our time on earth, our pilgrimage? I mean, certainly Mary was, but not too many of us are. Some of us are perfectly clean at the point of death because we've done our penances on earth and everything. And for those people, they will go straight to heaven. But most of us are not. And unless someone calls me a heretic for claiming that some people will go straight to heaven when they die and bypass purgatory, let's go to the Catechism of the Catholic Church. 1472 teaches this: a conversion which proceeds from a fervent charity can attain the complete purification of the sinner in such a way that no punishment would remain. So they won't be purified after death. But for most of us, we are purified after death. And so to be cleaned, we're purified by the blood of Christ after death through the process that we call purgatory. This is just a name that we made up in the church to speak about this teaching that is found in the book of Revelation. It's similar to the word Trinity. That's nowhere in the Bible. The word Trinity is not biblical at all. However, the teaching of the Trinity is biblical, that there is one God, three persons, Father, Son, and Holy Spirit. So we give that teaching the word Trinity, and pretty much every Christian accepts the teaching of the Trinity and the name of the Trinity. They're even naming their churches Trinity Episcopalian Church or Trinity Baptist Church, right? But the word Trinity is not in the Bible, but it's a word that the Catholic Church gave to describe the Father, Son, and Holy Spirit. Likewise, the word purgatory describes the purification process that God does cleanse us through in our journey to being drawn to the kingdom of heaven. The Catechism of the Catholic Church, that big green book, it affirms that like the people who are in purgatory, they are assured of their eternal salvation in heaven. So like when you die, you're either going to go to heaven or you're going to go to hell. If you go to heaven, most likely you're going to go through the process of being cleansed by the grace of God through purgatory. It's like taking a really hot shower, or in our case on earth, a really cold shower. So to be in purgatory means that the person that died, died in a state of grace as friends with God. So if you die in a state of mortal sin, you go to hell. If you die in a state of venial sin, you go to heaven, but you need to be purified on your way to heaven. The Catechism goes on to teach that our prayers for them, the souls in purgatory, is capable not only of helping them get to heaven, but also making their intercession for us effective. This is in paragraph 958. So their intercession for us becomes more effective the more holier they become. The book of James teaches us in James 5:16 that the prayer of a righteous man or woman has great power in its effects. So we don't just pray for them because they're going to be intercessors for us, though they will once they become more righteous by the grace of God through purgatory, by entering heaven, seeing God in the beatific vision, right? They become like the most righteous ever. But we also pray for them because allegedly, according to some of the mystics of the church, allegedly, it's like Wendy Williams, allegedly, you always got to say that, right? So you don't get sued. Allegedly, what I heard is that purgatory might be a little uncomfortable. And our prayers, if we are righteous, so that means we are also striving for holiness. We are in a state of grace. We are avoiding the near occasion of even venial sins. The more righteous we are, the quicker we can get them out. Get out of purgatory. Why do they want to get out of purgatory? Because, I mean, obviously, if you're in purgatory, it means like you've been saved, like you're going to heaven. But because according to some of the mystics like St. Bridget of Sweden and many others, they suggest, and again, they are not dogma, like what they say, they are just mystics who we listen to, but you don't have to if you don't want to, but you know, you can, I do. They suggest that purgatory can be really, really intense, like really, really intense. One time, she was brought to purgatory, allegedly. And while she was there, she saw this woman who she died in a state of grace. She died a friend of God. She was not in mortal sin, deadly sin. So she was on her way to heaven, but she was going through the process of purgatory. And she told St. Bridget, she said, look, before I died, I confessed my sins because I wanted to escape hell. Like she believed in the power of the sacrament of reconciliation, which is super powerful. If you haven't gone lately, you should definitely go. But she said, but now I suffer here to expiate the worldly life that my mother did not prevent me from leading. She said, this head, which loved to be adorned and which sought to draw the attention of others, is now devoured with flames within and without. And these flames are so violent that every moment it seems to me that I must die. These shoulders, these arms, which I love to see admired, are cruelly bound in chains of red hot iron. These feet, formerly trained for the dance, are now surrounded with vipers that tear them with their fangs and soil them with their filthy slime. All these members, which I have adorned with jewels, flowers, and other ornaments, are now a prey to the most horrible torture. Don't sound too much fun, right? So in purgatory, she's literally experienced like this, like, purification, because she was so attached to the comforts and pleasures of the world and the opinions of others that now she's being purified of being attached to navel gazing, right? So we, if we are in a state of grace, if we are righteous, our prayers are also really effective, and our prayers can help our brothers and sisters get out of the punishment of purgatory, purification of purgatory, and enter into the kingdom of heaven. And one of the bonuses, and we don't do it for this bonus, but one of the bonuses is that once they become super righteous, right, because they're the beatific vision, then their prayers would be more effective for us as well. And they could be intercessors to help us to experience as much of our purgatory on earth before we even die.
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8: 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Through Christ our Lord. 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
10: Atheists claim they don't need God to be a good person, implying God's not relevant to morality. But is this true? Well, atheists can be good in the sense of knowing behaviors that respect the goods of human nature and living accordingly. St. Paul acknowledges this natural moral law in Romans chapter 2. But this doesn't mean God is irrelevant when it comes to morality. And here's the reason. Besides God's grace being necessary to live the moral law perfectly and merit heaven, God is necessary for the law to be morally binding. How can the moral law be binding if there's no moral lawgiver behind it that surpasses human authority? The answer is, it can't. So an atheist can follow the natural moral law, but only the theist is consistent in saying that such a law is morally obligatory. I'm Carlo Broussard with the Ready Reason for Catholic Answers, Catholic.com.
11: Please join us in a prayer to our guardian angel. In the name of the Father, and of the Son, and of the Holy Spirit, Amen. O Holy Guardian Angel, take care of our soul and body. Enlighten our mind that we may know the Lord better and love Him with all our heart. Help us in our prayers so that we may not give in to distractions. Assist us with your advice so that we may see the good and carry it out with generosity. Defend us from the insidious snares of the enemy and sustain us in temptations that we may always be victorious. Remedy our coldness in our worship of the Lord. Cease not to protect us until you have brought us into paradise, where we will praise our good God together for all eternity. Amen.
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13: Hello, beloved family. How are you? I pray you had a blessed weekend and on Friday a most blessed feast of the Sacred Heart. Such an incredible, what a run we've had of holy days, Corpus Christi, and my mind's not functioning. The Sacred Heart, there's one more. I can't even think of it now. How terrible of me. And of course, Sunday was the feast of Peter and Paul. So we had all those together. So gorgeous, so wonderful. What a faith is ours. What a faith. Beloved, today is Monday, June 30th. This is the second to last day of the month of the Sacred Heart. The last day of the month of the Sacred Heart. And then we begin the month of the Most Precious Blood. And we said that if we have 100,000 $1 bills from all over the world, wherever you send them, if the Station of the Cross received that, we would do a drawing today. And whoever's name was picked in the drawing can dictate what they want me to do. A conference for their family, for their parish, for non-believers. To clean your house, I'll come fly out and clean your house. I'll watch your children so you could go out. I'll do anything else. Come to your office, anything you wish me to do. But we didn't get anywhere near that. We had one wonderful gentleman, in honor of this one situation, gave $25,000. And above that, we have $129. So you see, we don't have $100,000 or anywhere near it. However, today is the day that the drawing's done. If we get $100,000 or over 90, close to it. So if any of you wish out there to send the Station of the Cross a check for $75,000 or three people for $25,000, I'm not doing a fundraiser today. I just want you to know that if we reach 75,000 minus the 129 they already have. So if we reach somewhere between 90 and 100,000, there'll be a lot fewer people rather than 100. If someone sends 75, then we have the drawing with 13 people. And somebody will have a great chance of winning if you feel like it, if you wish to. You don't have to ask me to do anything but pray for you. I'll do whatever you ask. If by the end of today, the Station of the Cross has reached between 90 and 100,000, then we'll do the drawing tomorrow instead of today. And that person who wins will just let me know what they wish me to do, and I will do it. So I might make this announcement one more time today at the second half of the program, but this is not a fundraiser. It's just to say that there are people who may really entered it to help the Station of the Cross and maybe even to win. And so if you enter and we have enough, then we're going to do a drawing and you will, we'll pick. You know, someone said, well, what if 75,000 people, you know, if one person submits $75,000 I don't care what it is. Whatever, let God pick. Well, the one who donated 25 won't win. That's not true. God's on his throne. He can do whatever he wants. So if you want, you can call in and verify your gift to the stationofthecross.com. You can go to the their phone lines, 1-877-511-5483. You can go donate through the iCatholic Radio app. How else? You can mail it in. You can call them and let them know you're mailing it in. So we need $75,000 minus $129 by the end of today. So just in case anybody has it and wants to be part of the salvation of a million souls, beloved. Okay. You know my heart is for the family. And we have been reading from the Catholic Harbor of Faith and Morals on instructions for the family. And then we took separately the father, and we took separately the mother. I don't know if we took the children. I think we started it. But if we did, it's quite a while ago. So I'm going to speak on the children today. The fourth commandment of God expresses it in six words. Honor thy father and thy mother. Obedience, honor, balanced respect, gratitude, they sum up the duties of the child. And, you know, I've had adults say to me, well, is that till you're 18? What about when you're in your 60s and your parents are still alive? Do you still need to honor them? Yes, they're your parents. They brought you into this world. Why would you not? Why would you ever cease to honor them? Well, they're saying some pretty outrageous things to me and my family these days. Do I need to obey? No. To honor them for a child, you must obey as a child, save sin. But as an adult, if your parents don't have the faith, if they're older and maybe have had the unfortunate development of Alzheimer's or whatever it is, you are responsible for your family, not your parents now. And if they suggest something that's out of God's order, no, you don't need to obey it. But you still honor them. When you honor someone, it doesn't mean you agree with sin or you agree with poor judgment or anything else. If you have a controlling mother or father and you're raising a family, you honor them by thanking them and telling them the truth. Mom, I love you. I respect you. I honor you. But I am given the responsibility now of raising my family. I love that you're the grandmother, but you're not the one who's going to make the decisions or lead my children in a way that my husband and I do not want to lead them. Always speak respectfully and firmly and honor them in that way. The father has a beautiful example in St. Joseph, the head of the Holy Family. Mothers strive to imitate Mary of Nazareth. But the boy Jesus himself has left a divine example to be copied by sons and daughters. And again, that is recorded briefly by the evangelist, St. Luke. And he went down with them and came to Nazareth and was subject to them. That's after they found him in the temple. Obedience is of the divine law. For by it, parents are believed to hold the place of God himself in the lives of their children. Numerous other virtues and habits are good and holy, and many observe them with great fruit. But unless sons and daughters progress in intelligent submission, they will not please God or advance in anything virtuous. You see, even younger people, intelligent submission. God has not called them to great and heroic undertakings, but to the simple and humble perfection of learning from their natural teachers and parents. Young men and women, still under obedience to their fathers and mothers, often complain today that they're not understood and that parents do and say things that get on their nerves. Certainly parents do and say things that are unpleasant. So does the state. So does the church. God does the same thing. In fact, it is only because they are doing God's will, which has no guarantee of being agreeable, that their commands are found to be unpleasant. Honor is shown by the proper respect and deference to parents. It calls for proper address and titles. It makes the boy and girl proud for the world to know their parents and never to feel the slightest shame or embarrassment.

0: shame because I'm the child of my parents. And my bad behavior or speech reflected on my parents. And more than that, in my mind, it reflected on the Jewish people all over the world and ultimately on the God we claim to be ours. It affected everyone. Catholic children today should feel that. If they misbehave, if they speak poorly, if they give a bad witness, they should be ashamed of dishonoring their parents in public because the child reflects the upbringing of the parents, and they should be ashamed that they have given bad witness to the people of God, which is the Catholic Church. Judaism fulfilled in its Messiah and spread to the four corners of the world. That's what the church is. We should be ashamed that we would dishonor God's people, the people whose we are, and then ultimately we dishonor God. There's the music, dear ones, for our first break. We'll be right back after the break and continue this. And then after the second break, as always, we'll have a half hour for your calls, your questions, with anything that's on your heart. The toll-free number, 1-877-511-5483, or email at mother@thestationofthecross.com. We'll be right back, dear ones.
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0: Welcome back, beloved, to Mother Miriam Live. I am she, and we are live. And we are reading from the website of Catholic Harbor of Faith and Morals.com. And in fact, we have a few articles in our fall newsletter, which we're putting together right now, from Catholic Harbor of Faith and Morals. They're just, actually, I think it's one article. I'm not sure. It is one. But they're just, in my heart, too good to be true. It's everything that God has given, without distortion. The last paragraph under the children's section is, gratitude is an attempt to repay parents for their sacrifices. It is only an attempt, for full payment is impossible. Same thing with God. We could please him, we could attempt, but there's never any way we could ever

0: truly thank him for his salvation. It seeks to show itself, gratitude seeks to show itself by full interest in the home, in all that concerns father and mother, brothers and sisters. Its possessor does not find his principal pleasure among friends acquired outside the home circle. One who is truly grateful to parents is not bored with home life, silent, sullen, irritated by younger brothers and sisters, while amazingly gracious to outsiders. Gratitude prompts pleasing companionship, helps to realize the dream of a home that father and mother have worked for, makes for a sympathetic understanding of parents' wishes. You hear that, children? And this goes on to talk about holy purity in the family. What is holy purity? When the first baby is born into the family, the parents assume numerous serious obligations. But their divinely appointed tasks present no greater difficulty than the preservation of the purity of their home. From almost the time that the child is capable of understanding anything at all, the forces of evil are pitted against the efforts of the parents. Father and mother have powerful aids from heaven and can and do win the struggle against all odds. In an age, now we talk about an age, but these articles are written in the 1800s, beloved. more than 200 years ago. In an age when temptation lurks on every side, boys and girls are being brought to manhood and womanhood in glorious modesty and purity. This goal is being realized because parents have shown themselves deeply prayerful and reverent, constantly alert to danger, and willing to go to any lengths to protect their children. The least negligence on their part may mean disaster. No greater blessing could descend upon the home than the purity learned from God-fearing parents. By comparison, material wealth, social advantages, even health and life itself are lesser gifts. Any truly Catholic mother would prefer to see her child buried than fall a victim to impure vices. To know that the modesty and purity of their boys and girls results under God's grace from their prayerful example and zealous instruction is a cause for daily thanksgiving to father and mother. Beloved, someone sent me an email this morning on a sermon from a priest, traditional priest, and the title is An outrageous sermon on modesty. Outrageous. I said, what is this? Is this good or bad? Outrageous. I've only listened to 5 minutes of it so far, and I'm going to send it out in an email. I'm going to send it out probably by tomorrow. So if you'd like to receive it for you, for your family, especially your teenagers, if you're not on our mailing list, just go to our email website, motherofisraelshope.org. That's it, motherofisraelshope.org. And you can click on contact, or no, click on newsletter, rather, toward the right, newsletter. And you can sign up for our newsletter. we have an unbelievable newsletter coming in the fall. It's going to be about 550 pages. If you sign up now, you'll receive it. We don't ever charge a penny for anything. So you can sign up to get a hard copy or only email. If you sign up, or both, but if you put your email in there as well, or only, you'll get these occasional emails that we send out during the year, and you'll get, if you enter it today, you'll get the email on modesty. Or maybe if we can, we'll put it up on our website so it's on the front page. It's so important, beloved. It's so important. I've known good Catholic families. They raise their children modestly, long skirts, long dresses, no pants, all of that. And all of a sudden, when they become 12 and 13, they dress like the world with short skirts and tight tops and low cut. Same family. They still live there. But now they're teenagers. What has brought them from the most beautiful, modest, lovely child to a teenager that you wouldn't even know is a Christian by her appearance? It's tragic. The various terms used to describe holy purity give the readiest appreciation of it. It is frequently called the angelic virtue because it makes men like angels who are pure by nature. Angels are pure by nature. Some writers call it the difficult virtue because it can be preserved only by the constant struggle against the strong lower nature of man, particularly today when temptations abound on every side. It is always impressive to hear religious refer to their vow of chastity as the holy virtue, holy in itself and holy in its effects, making them like chosen souls, virgins, as like to Jesus and Mary, as human, as like to Jesus and Mary, as human frailty permits. In this connection, it is noteworthy that in the Greek language, only one word is used for holiness and chastity, because really they are one and the same. Continence, defined by Webster as self-restraint from yielding to desire, obviously refers to difficulty, as do many other terms employed. No element in human character is more acceptable to God or pleasing to men than purity. It sets its possessor apart from his fellows. It is that which makes little children so lovable and men and women admirable. It brings them close to God. And this union with him, with God, shines from their eyes and shows itself in a thousand ways to captivate all who knew them. Our Lord says through Matthew, "Blessed are the pure in heart, for they shall see God." Without this moral purity, man's highest faculties are darkened and weakened and miserably prone to failure. A whole universe, the world of true beauty, is shut off from those who are not pure. Beauty is a reflection of God. The psalmist wrote, "In thy light, O God, we shall see light." And only the pure of heart see God, or that part of his works which he makes known to us. If the home is what it should be, parents not living in fornication or open adultery through divorce or remarriage, if the home is what it should be, it offers, the most perfect protection of purity for its every member. Father and mother find their moral safety within its sanctuary. An unbelieving age has accustomed itself to think and speak of negative and ugly things. Unfaithfulness means a definite break from the family life. The positive and beautiful express a deeper truth. Fidelity is union with and protection by the family circle. As long as that union is preserved, protection is guaranteed. Some of the church's choicest blessings descend upon the Christian family in answer to that position. Homes are blessed repeatedly. A special blessing is imparted to the bed chamber. The church's ritual has beautiful blessings for the mother with child and after childbirth, the latter called churching, both now regrettably neglected by most Catholic women. Families are consecrated to the Sacred Heart. Holy water and other sacramentals sanctify their members. The family is never more intimately united than when at prayer. Obedience, disinterested love, helpful guidance, the willing ear. What is disinterested love, beloved? It means that your love is pure. It's for the other person. You don't get anything out of it except what giving gives us, makes us whole. Obedience, disinterested love, helpful guidance, the willing ear, self-sacrifice, utter trust and confidence in important matters are all found in the home and rarely anywhere else. The simple benefit of intimate association with those who desire our spiritual welfare is protection in itself. Father and mother have consecrated their lives to this purpose at the altar. The advice of older brothers and sisters, however unceremoniously administered and however much resented at the moment, has often stood fortunate youngsters in good stead. Then there are the younger members of the family, whom all feel a natural obligation to protect, not merely in a negative way, but by most positive and constructive measures. Beloved, I'm telling you now, I am currently working on our fall newsletter. And the reason I'm doing it is because our world is not getting better. It's getting worse and will continue to get worse. We were hoping our new Holy Father would be the answer to things in the church, but great disappointments have been manifested in the people he's appointed and in the things he's done. And so the newspaper in the fall is already titled, "What If Things Were the Way They Should and Could Be?" In the home, in society, and in the church. So I put together this of what God's design would be, what the world and family and the church would look like if it were as God has it. It's not that way, but if we know God's design, we can work toward it. We can build and rebuild our families. It's never too late, beloved. There's the music for our break, and when we come back, we'll have a half hour for your calls and emails with anything on your heart. Don't go away.
1: 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On May 27th, we celebrate the feast of St. Bede the Venerable, confessor and doctor of the Church. Bede was born in Northumbria in the late 7th century. From the age of 7, he was educated by the abbot St. Benedict Bishop. Bede grew up to become a monk and was made deacon and then priest by Bishop St. John of Beverley. He always refused attempts to make him an abbot, preferring to avoid the everyday distractions of administrating a monastery. Bede devoted himself primarily to study of the Holy Scriptures, but there were few subjects on which he was not an expert, and during his own lifetime he was considered the most learned man of his day. His work, Ecclesiastical History of the English People, led to his reputation as the father of English history. By alternating study and prayer, he kept his mind constantly active to avoid sin, and for both his wisdom and his holiness, he gained, while yet living, the title Venerable, which has remained attached to him ever since. The Venerable Bede died on the Feast of the Ascension in the year of our Lord 735, lying upon the floor of his monastic cell, chanting the Gloria Patri et Filio et Spiritui Sancto with his last breath. He was declared a Doctor of the Church by Pope Leo XIII and is celebrated on May 25th in the modern calendar. Also honored on this day are St. Augustine of Canterbury in the modern calendar, Pope St. John I, St. Julius the Veteran, and many other martyrs, confessors, and holy virgins. For more about the saints and seasons of the Catholic Church, visit thestationofthecross.com/saints-and-seasons.
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0: 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We have an email from Jackie, who writes, "Hello, Mother. I've had a strong devotion to the Divine Mercy since the early 1990s. It has not been until now that I have finished a novena and will consecrate myself to the Sacred Heart tomorrow." Now, she wrote this just prior to the prior to the Feast of the Sacred Heart. She says, "A priest informed me that the Divine Mercy devotion is really an extension of the Sacred Heart devotion. Would you share your feelings on this statement? It makes sense to me, but is it truly two separate devotions? Thank you, Mother, for your fiat to this beautiful ministry, Jackie." Thanks, Jackie. I like what that priest said, Jackie. They are two separate devotions. They're not the same. The Sacred Heart devotion has been the number one devotion of the church. And the Divine Mercy was introduced with St. Faustina quite a bit later. But the Sacred Heart is a heart of mercy. And on the Feast of the Sacred Heart, let me just see now. I think Pope Pius, I've got a little quote from him here, but Jesus has only one heart. So the Sacred Heart and the heart of mercy is the same heart. There's only one heart. So devotion to the Sacred Heart and the Divine Mercy are inseparable, even though we've made two different devotions. It's the same heart and they're inseparable. The Sacred Heart overflows with merciful love for us, and we are to overflow with love for others. Let me just see. I can go on a lot. There's a beautiful article on the divinemercy.org website. If you'd like to look it up, the devotion to the Sacred Heart calls for reparation of sin, and the devotion should lead us to a deeper understanding of His infinite love and mercy for us. Our Lord said to Faustina, "My daughter, know that my heart is mercy itself. From this sea of mercy, graces flow out upon the whole world. No soul that has approached me has ever gone away unconsoled." And so truly, it is one heart. And it's God's mercy that flows out from His Sacred Heart. I hope that helps some. You can go to the website, divinemercy.org. And you can look up the Sacred Heart and Divine Mercy. Very, very beautiful. Let me see now. Janet from Kansas called in last week, I think. And she said, "Would you explain the difference between Zion or Zionist Jews and the Jewish people overall, since she's been told the Zionists sometimes do terrible things?" Well, everyone sometimes does terrible things. The official definition, or the current definition, which I'm reading, Zionism is a nationalist movement for the state of Israel. Nationalists, they are the nation of Israel. Zionism is a nationalist movement that emerged in the late 19th century, aiming to establish and support a Jewish national state in Palestine, which is considered the historical homeland of the Jewish people. It arose in response to anti-Semitism and the desire for self-determination among Jews. That's a modern definition, but that's not God's definition. God, through the Gospel of Luke, who also wrote the book of Acts, has established His Jewish people as the people through whom the Messiah would and has come, in order to bring salvation to the entire world. And the promises through all of the Old Covenant is that Israel is the inheritance, the land from Dan to Beersheba, the land of Israel is the inheritance of the Jewish people. Can there be others living there? Yes, no question. God has always told his people to share their goods that God has given them with the world, and it's called gleaning in the Old Covenant, and to bring them into their covenant with God. That was their form of evangelization. Now we go out into the whole world. In the Old Covenant, Israel lived as a peculiar people in the midst, a holy people, in the midst of a pagan world, and would invite the world to come in to learn of that God. There's no difference. And so Israel is, the land of Israel is the inheritance of the Jewish people. And there doesn't have to be a movement of Zionism. In fact, there are Jews, many Jews today, even Orthodox Jews living in Israel, that are absolutely against Zionism because it is telling everybody to come to Israel and to establish the state. It's not the point. God has given the Jewish people the land of Israel. Is it a perpetual gift? It is. There's a website that I would, here it is. I would urge you for understanding hold on now. Let me read you one paragraph from it. It's CatholicsForIsrael.com. CatholicsForIsrael.com. The authors of this one article says, Luke to Acts, both books display an orientation to the city of Jerusalem that contradicts today's conclusions. According to Luke and Acts, Jerusalem possesses a unique status, not only because the kingdom of Christ is historically anchored there, but even more because that kingdom will achieve its eschatological consummation within its walls. This means that the land of Israel also retains its unique status for the city of Jerusalem. Function from the time of the post-exilic prophets as a symbol for the land as a whole, as well as for people destined to inherit it. It's no accident that the modern movement to restore corporate Jewish life in the land took the name Zionism, because Zion is Jerusalem, represents the entire land of Israel. I won't go further. I want to direct everyone who is Catholic, even non-Catholic Christians, to Catholics for Israel. Andre Villeneuve is its head, and they have many, many good articles there. And if you want to know with clarity and sanity what is Jewish and Catholic and the heritage, go to CatholicsForIsrael.com. And the subtitle under Catholics for Israel is Building Bridges Between Israel and the Church, because that needs to happen. Israel is God's people, and the only reason the church exists is that it came from the apostles and prophets, all Jewish. Okay. We have an email from somebody who writes in anonymously and says, I'm in a relationship with a fellow traditional Catholic. We are both in our early 20s and attend the same TLM, Traditional Latin Mass, parish. We agree on basically everything, but what is making me unsure about staying with him is his struggle with pornography. I've prayed about this and asked the counsel of a wise married woman I trust. She said that just because he struggles with porn does not necessarily mean that I have to break up with him. But sometimes when he opens up to me about it, I wonder if I'm lowering my standards by still being with him. I'm going to tell you straight off before I finish your email, you raise your standards by being with him. What are your standards? Love is above all things and covers a multitude of sins. So what depends here? What standards are you going to lower by being with him? Compassion? Love? It depends upon the state of his pornography and how addicted he is. She says, he has great qualities, but just when you say you're lowering your standards, I would say he may have higher standards than you, because you look like you're on a bit of an unrealistic high horse here. He has great qualities and is taking active measures to overcome this. He has a spiritual director, accountability partner, recently got apps that block pornography, and is striving to grow in his spiritual life. What more can you ask of a man? I pray for him every day and ask for the intercession of Saint Joseph in his life every day. We go to Mass and adoration together, pray the rosary together, and like to find new novenas to pray together too. We love each other and both desire to be together, but any advice on what I should do is greatly appreciated. I wish, I would think, dear one, that anyone that has such a man or husband that has an addiction to pornography, which is epidemic these days, that doesn't excuse it, but it's epidemic, and is doing everything this young man is doing to get over his addiction. A spiritual director, an accountability partner, an app that blocks pornography, and he's striving to grow in his spiritual life. People without that addiction don't do as much. I suggest you continue to date him and pray for him and ask Saint Joseph to pray for him. But I suggest that you get a spiritual director, dear one, because if you think that dating him means, or even thinking of marriage with him means that you're lowering your standards. Your standards need maturity and love. You know, as a couple marry, they're going to learn about each other, weaknesses, even addictions that they never knew while they were dating. Their children are going to develop, perhaps, difficulties. They're not thereby on a lower level. Your standard should be a holy man of God who loves God. Everything your boyfriend is doing leads me to think that he is a holy man of God. All of us, the word holy doesn't mean perfect. It means separated from the world to God. And he's striving for that with all his heart. If you're wondering whether you should marry him based on his addiction, I don't criticize you. That's very, very important. But if it's a matter of lowering your standards, I think you're going to be a wife that fails and that's going to take control if you don't raise your heart of love and acceptance above that, to call it a standard. It's one thing to say, I'm not going to marry someone who's addicted to alcohol or drugs or who's a drug addict. That's fine. But to have such a good man and think you're lowering your standards to marry him, no. If you don't marry him, it should be because you have enough signs that he is too addicted and is not overcoming this. And it's going to bring tremendous trouble for your marriage. If your husband is addicted to pornography, it has nothing to do with lowering standards. There's the music for our second break, beloved. And we'll be back after the break for your calls and your emails. We'll have about 10 minutes. And the toll-free number, 1-877-511-5483, or email at mother@thestationofthecross.com. We'll be right back.
3: Hi, my name is Nathan Wakefield from the St. Thomas More House of Prayer. I want to invite you to join us June 26th through the 28th for our Vox Sponsae Liturgy of the Hours retreat at our beautiful retreat center located in Cranberry, Pennsylvania. 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Best of all, participants will have the experience of praying the Liturgy of the Hours in common in our beautiful chapel throughout the retreat. 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
1: In the name of the Father, and of the Son, and of the Holy Spirit, amen. Let us pray. O God, you who on this day have taught the hearts of the faithful by the light of the Holy Spirit, grant us by that Holy Spirit himself to know what is right and ever to rejoice in his help. Through Jesus Christ, thy Son, our Lord, who liveth and reigneth with thee in the unity of the same Holy Spirit, God, world without end. Amen. In the name of the Father, and of the Son, and of the Holy Spirit. Amen.
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0: Welcome back, beloved, to Mother Miriam Live. We are live. And this is our last segment, and again, you're welcome to call in with anything on your heart, toll-free, 1-877-511-5483, or email at mother@thestationofthecross.com. I want to bring up what I did at the beginning of the program, and I said I would bring it up once more at the second half so we don't run out of time, that last week we talked about 100,000 people sending in a dollar each, which is easy for everybody to do, just a dollar. I even suggest you have your children involved, get them a dime from their piggy bank and put together a dollar of coins on a 3x5 card, whatever works for you, and send it in. And if we got anywhere near 100,000, even between 90 and 100,000, because it's possible all over the world, we have 100,000 people to listen and send in dollars. And even someone could have sent in $100, $100 in $100 bills and have a greater chance at the drawing. And the drawing would be that you could ask me to do anything you wish. Come to your country, come to your city, do a conference for your parish, clean your house, stay over with you, be with your family, give you a night out with your children, anything you wish. But we got nowhere near that. One wonderful man gave a gift of $25,000 toward this end. Amazing. And all we had in addition to that was $129. So today's the day for the drawing, and we're not extending it. But what I have said is that if we can reach the $100,000, whether somebody, three people give $25,000, one person gives $75,000, maybe minus the $129 they have, then we will know that. And if it's three people that give $25,000, then we'll have a drawing amongst $129 plus four people. I mean, and in any case, it'll be much more, even let's see, 1, 2, 3, 4, maybe 15 people, and you'll have a much greater chance of winning if you wish. But the main thing is that you'll be giving the Station of the Cross really what they need to breathe. They made their goal. Blessed be God because of all of you. But here come the fall. They're going to need the same thing again. So it wouldn't hurt them if they were ahead $100,000 and they could breathe and they could repair things that fail and hire someone else they need to expand. So if you can, go ahead and call our current number, 877-511-5483. You can go to thestationofthecross.com, your iCatholic Radio app, which is free, free even to download if you don't have it, and any envelopes you have to mail into them. Thestationofthecross.com, I think I said that. So, and if you're going to do that, make sure you call that number today, letting them know you're doing it, and they can either verify it or we can hold the drawing off for a day or two till it reaches them in the mail. But it has to be in today's mail. Today is the end. I said that last week. The only thing that we're extending, perhaps, is the announcement of the winner, if there's a winner. So I love you all. And I, for the sake of a million souls who need salvation, I pray that the Station of the Cross will never be off the air. Okay. We have an email from someone who writes in anonymously and says, "Good morning, Mother. I see many Catholics online encouraging Catholics to watch the latest Exorcist movie, which is The Ritual with Al Pacino. Even if it is accurate, should Catholics be encouraged to watch these films? Can they attract demons to your home? I remember after I watched The Exorcist as a child, I was heavily under demonic attack for a very long time and terrified. I'm in my 50s, and I refuse to watch these movies because of my experience as a child. How do you feel about Catholics watching horror movies, but specifically exorcism films? Thank you, Mother. God bless." My dear Anonymous, I do not recommend an exorcist film to anybody. I won't tell people not to watch them. That's not my my thing to do. People are free to watch what they wish, but I would never suggest anyone watch one. I would never encourage anyone to watch one. I did watch one. Once I watched the Nefarious movie, which I keep thinking about, and I'll probably think about it forever. Not pleasant. An unbelievably outstanding job. And I won't discourage anyone from watching it, but you need to be a strong Catholic. As far as The Exorcist, I never saw it. The current film, I haven't seen it. I'm not going to. I saw the film Jaws as a child or as a teenager. I think I was in my 20s. I think I was a young adult. And I had nightmares for years. So I'm not good for those movies. As a child, I saw the horror movie Them, T-H-E-M, about giant ants. And every time I think of it, I still shiver. So I'm with you. I don't suggest anyone. I will not watch a horror movie again. And I will certainly not watch a movie on exorcism, because that is more real than a horror movie and absolutely possible. So I'm with you. I don't think we should be encouraging Catholics to watch them. I'm not going to tell anyone that they're in sin if they watch it, because I don't believe that. But I would say you need to be a very strong Catholic and not assume that others can watch it and be okay. Okay, we have an email from somebody who writes anonymously and says, "Hi, Mother Miriam. I'd prefer to remain anonymous. I have a question. I went to confession, and the priest was not in the confessional. He was outside. I went during scheduled confession hours per the website in the bulletin. I did not go during a random time." Well, I don't know if we'll even have time to finish your email today. And if we don't, I'll take it first up tomorrow. But I despise that situation. A priest, whether it's regular times or not, should be in the confessional behind a curtain. Confession is supposed to be anonymous. And if he sees you walk into the confessional and follows you in there, it's not anonymous. Shame on priests who do that. She says, "This is my parish priest." That's terrible. Shame on him. She said, I like going to this parish because it is really close to my apartment, and it is convenient enough that I'm able to go to daily mass. I confessed a sexual sin, breaking the sixth commandment. Now I feel extremely uncomfortable going to this parish. I would too. Shame on that priest, because the confession was not anonymous. You're right. I feel ashamed. I think it is important. Don't let anybody tell you that's because of your pride. Confession should be anonymous. I think it's unfortunate because this is the parish that is closest to my apartment and is convenient enough to attend daily mass. I don't know how to navigate this situation. I try to look at it in a positive situation, such as I am convinced now to never sin again, but I cannot shake the feelings of shame. Thank you and may God bless you. Okay. The shame, dear one, is from your sin against God. Against thee, the only, have I sinned and done what is evil in your sight. The feelings of shame you live with is a lack of humility, which is extremely understandable. I feel the same. But it's your pride. You can't stand the priest knowing such a horrible sin. And you're concerned about what he thinks of you. If you're not ashamed before God, you should not be ashamed before this priest. Ask God if you want to continue to go to this parish. That's up to you. You can go to another one, no problem. But ask God to work this together for good in the priest's life. Maybe he's guilty of such a sin. Ask God to work it together for good in his life.
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8: 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Rise Right. 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
2: Ask a Priest Live. Guided by the Holy Spirit and honoring the magisterial teachings of the Church. Faithful Catholic priests answering questions for believers and those seeking truth. 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And now, your host, Rudy Carlos.
3: Blessed be the holy name of Jesus. Welcome back to Ask a Priest Live on this wonderful Thursday afternoon. Thank you for joining us today. Got a great show for you today. And happy Easter, by the way. It's still Easter. We're going to keep going here. It's Easter. So say it. Say it everywhere. Everywhere you go. Huge shout out to everybody who supported us during our on-air appeal last week. Thank you very much. Our spring appeal is still going on. We're about 80% funded. So please continue to support us. If you haven't made a pledge yet, or you love the show and you want to support it, go to thestationofthecross.com. But today on Ask a Priest Live, there have been a lot of novelties that have encroached into the Mass in the last 60 years. Some of them have even heard vocations. A listener writes in looking for reverence in the traditional Latin Mass communities. We'll take that question. And also, can it really be said truly that Muslims and Christians worship the same God? We're going to deep dive into that one. And would it be safe to send your kids to a classical school if there was nothing else? There's no other options here. This is the only one. It's the best option. Would it be safe to send them to a school run by the Society of St. Pius X, given their recent plans to consecrate bishops in July? That's a great question. We'll answer that hopefully this hour. But to join us and answer your questions, we welcome back Canon Stephen Sharp from the Institute of Christ, the King's Sovereign Priest over in Detroit, Michigan. Welcome, Father.
4: Good to see you, Rudy. Glad to be back on the show.
3: Happy Easter, Father. Well, let's jump into these questions here. Anthony in Boston sent in this this emailed question, and it reminds me of 2019. 2019 is when I kind of had a similar situation here. I was going to a parish I was really involved in. I loved it. You know, I was friends with the priest, and you know, everything was really good. However, I was kind of hungry for something more. I was hungry for reverence. I tried to reform it as much as I could, you know, because I'm just a lay person. So there's only so much that you can do as a lay person to really enact change in even the ministries that you lead there. And I just couldn't, I couldn't square some of the irreverences that I was seeing in the Mass. And so I decided to leave and go to a traditional Latin Mass community. And I never looked back. It's been amazing. I had another friend who had the similar experience. We met at a Fraternity of St. Peter Parish in Los Angeles. But Anthony writes, he says he served the altar at a local parish a handful of times. But they recently opened up the opportunity to have more volunteers, including women, to serve the altar, which he says he disagrees with. He says, I've already been debating going to a traditional Latin Mass community. I've only ever gone to Mass in the ordinary form. What are the major differences that I could look out for, aside from sitting toward the back and observing?
4: Thank you for your question, Anthony. I know that, you know, like Rudy was saying, from his own personal experience, or many individuals who are simply in search of greater reverence, because, you know, even if we haven't fully articulated all of the theology of the Holy Sacrifice of the Mass and of the ministerial roles of the priests and of the servers, you know, we intuit that this is the most important action that a human being can complete in this life. And therefore, you know, as Padre Pio said, you know, if only we knew the worth of a single Mass, we'd do everything we can, you know, to get to Mass. And a reality that is so august, that is so nurturing for our, you know, body, mind, and soul, that it has to be treated with the utmost respect. And it's an unfortunate reality of the contemporary church that we're often disappointed, you know, by what we find in our parishes. And in my own personal experience, I didn't grow up with the traditional Latin Mass. And while you know, our own parish was incredibly reverent and we had a wonderful parish priest. You know, unfortunately, that wasn't always the case. You know, when I traveled and throughout our archdiocese, and so I empathize very much with you, you know, Anthony. But I would like to emphasize in responding to your specific question, you know, that we do have to love virtue more than we hate vice, St. Francis de Sales says. And so that's why I led with that consideration. You know, what are we doing when we go to Holy Mass? We're uniting ourselves with the one true sacrifice of our Lord Jesus Christ on the cross for the glory of the Father, for the salvation of souls. And that has to be our primary focus. And that is incredibly explicit in the church's traditional form of worship. And so what you're going to see right away, if you haven't been to traditional Latin Mass before, it's going to be very jarring. You know, might feel like a cold shower. I would encourage you, if you could, you know, to go to what we call a sung Mass or a high Mass first, or even a solemn high Mass if you can, because that's really the normal form of the traditional Latin Mass. Nevertheless, the vast majority of Mass is celebrated according to the more ancient usage of the Roman Rite, or what we call low Mass is, you know, where the priest merely reads from the Missal. There's no music, etc., and the ceremonies are less ornate. That can be a very cold shower to someone who's only familiar with the ordinary form of the Mass, where, you know, we're encouraged to see our participation in our Lord's sacrifice by our responses, by what we're doing. You know, that animates the very phenomenon that you were talking about, you know, trying to get as many people involved in performing actions as a means of participating in the sacrifice. Whereas the traditional understanding of our participation in Holy Mass is that, you know, the priest stands in our stead at the altar in the person of Christ, offering the sacrifice, Jesus offering the sacrifice to the Father through him as his instrument. And we are first and foremost united to him by the union of our will and of our lives, that is to say, by our prayerful union in that moment with our Lord. That's the true sense of active participation. It's not that I always have to be saying or doing things, but that my heart, mind, and soul are united with Jesus offering himself on the altar. And that is very apparent in the traditional Latin Mass, where there's immense, you know, moments of silence, you know, moments of that open spaces for you to unite yourself personally with our Lord. And so, of course, I'd encourage you to read about the traditional Latin Mass. And there are wonderful resources available online to help you to follow along, you know, with English translations of the various parts of Mass. But really, I would encourage you to come back to that main focus. Why are we at Mass? You know, to be united with our Lord in the offering of himself for the glory of the Father, for the salvation of our souls. And that, you know, that the traditional Latin Mass offers us opportunities to do that in a very powerful way. And don't be patient with yourself. Again, it's going to be very jarring, the transition from an ordinary form Mass as it's typically celebrated to a traditional Latin Mass. And again, I'd encourage you, because it does have more helps to our senses, you know, a solemn Mass or a high Mass, a sung Mass, will help you to make that transition more easily with the help of, you know, the fine arts that are put at the disposal of the honor and glory of God.
3: Amen. Well said, Canon. Anthony from Boston, hope that's helpful for you. Make the leap if you're hungry. That, by the way, I forgot to mention that other friend that I met over there at the Fraternity of St. Peter, that was Jordan Pacheco, the former host of Ask a Priest Live. So we met over there and we found exactly what we were looking for. We were looking for reverence. We were looking for silence and to have the Mass really reflect what was taking place there on the altar. So thanks again, Anthony. Hope that that helps you. If you have a question for a Catholic priest, call it in right now. This is a live call-in show, 1-877-511-5483. That's our call-in line. You can also email us to priests, that's priests with an S at the end, at thestationofthecross.com. But make sure that the questions are relevant to the show. I think we had somebody email us, Canon, about recommendations for RAM. We can recommend RAM, but that doesn't really sound all that great on air. So make sure that's maybe they wanted to get your take on the ultimate PC build. I don't know if you build your own PCs.
4: Oh, my goodness.
3: That would be funny.
4: I don't, unfortunately.
3: All righty. Well, let's take an actual question here. This one came in from Anonymous. Anonymous asks, can you explain what the natural law is?
4: Anonymous, the first question we need to answer is, what on earth is law? And as St. Thomas Aquinas explains to us, you know, and this is a technical definition, I'll try to break it down into its parts. A law is an ordinance of reason promulgated by the person who has responsibility for a community for the common good. So there are four parts we need to break down there. First of all, it's something rational. You know, that something, if a law fails in any one of these four parts, it's not a law. So if a law is irrational, unfortunately, there are a lot of those kicking around in our contemporary world. You know, if a law is not promulgated, that is to say, if it's not published in an authoritative way and made to be understood by the subjects it intends to bind, it's also not effective as a law. You know, it needs to be promulgated by the individual who has responsibility for the common good. You know, I, from my chair here in Detroit, I could list all sorts of laws having absolutely no authority as a parochial vicar. Those would not be laws, of course. You know, it has to be the individual with responsibility for the community. And crucially, it has to be oriented towards the common good.

0: is the world. It guides the world to that purpose and end. And so I believe we're coming up on a break, but I think after the break, I'd be happy to say what the relation is between natural law and that divine law by which God governs the universe.
1: Hang on just a sec. We're going to take a quick break here on Ask a Priest Live, but we'll continue answering it on the other side. The natural law. Great question from Anonymous. If you have a question for a Catholic priest, call it in 1-877-511-5483. 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
1: Blessed be the holy name of Jesus. 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We're here with Canon Stephen Sharp from the Institute of Christ the King, Sovereign Priest. He's joining us to answer all your questions this hour. Just in case you're tuning in, the phone lines are open for your questions. If you've ever had a question for a Catholic priest, call it in, 1-877-511-5483. Canon, right before the break, we were talking about the natural law. Please continue answering the question here from Anonymous.
0: Very happy to do so. So just a very quick review. So the once again, a law is an ordinance of reason, promulgated by the individual who has responsibility for the community for whom the law is intended, and that law is ordered towards the common good. And so they were saying that all four of these parts are essential for something to be truly a law, and that God in his eternal providence, he governs all of creation by divine law, leading it towards its final end in him. You know, it leaves his hands as creator. It's coming back to him as aware as each indeed as he wishes for each of our individual souls to do so. What is the natural law in that context? The natural law is our human participation in the divine law. It's the law that God, again, in that eternal providence, inscribes on our hearts, you know, that it orients us towards that final end in him. You know, and so the natural law is expressed in many ways. It informs our conscience, you know, and it's fostered by things that are consistent with God's eternal divine law. And so, in context, you know, in the contemporary world, there are different competing theories about the nature of law. You know, some people say that a law is merely a law you know, be

0: because it's imposed by the adequate authority. You know, as we saw, that's one element of law, but it's not sufficient to make something a law. You know, it needs to be ordered towards the common good. And so, for example, the fact that abortion be legal in this country, that would satisfy someone who's a legal positivist, but it certainly not satisfy us as Catholics who believe that there is a greater law, a divine law, and a law that is inscribed in our hearts, which we call the natural law, which, of course, being ordered towards the common good, which the legalization of abortion obviously is not, that means that that law has no force in authorizing such an iniquitous act. Now, of course, there are deeper questions here about what we can and should do to oppose laws which are not truly laws on this definition. But I think I've answered sufficiently what the natural law is. Once again, to sum it up very simply, it's our participation in the divine law that governs the universe. It's the law of God inscribed in our hearts.
1: Great question. Thank you for sending it in, Anonymous. Connor emailed this one. Is it licit for a bishop to celebrate a non-pontifical solemn high mass? So we're talking about the traditional Latin mass here, and there are different, I'm going to say versions, but I don't know if that's the correct way of explaining this, but there are different orders of the traditional Latin mass. One of them is the pontifical high mass. Would it be licit for them, a bishop, to only celebrate? I'm sorry, the question here is, can they only celebrate pontifical high masses, or low masses are okay as well, or any kind of mass is fine?
0: Lurking in the background, in context, which I think would be helpful for many viewers and listeners who aren't overly familiar with all of the, you know, versions, as you said, the different degrees of solemnity of the mass according to the traditional rites of the Roman Church. Something that's helpful to understand is, you know, we believe the bishop possesses the fullness of priesthood, and all of our sacred rites, you know, the reflection of what we believe about sacred realities, talking about that at the top of the show with Holy Mass, you know, the traditional Latin Mass wants to make as explicit as possible our adoration of the one true God, and, you know, the second person of the Holy Trinity, present body, blood, soul, and divinity in the Holy Eucharist. And likewise, you know, this more solemn form of Mass that we're talking about, what we call pontifical Mass, it has different ceremonies, different gestures that express the fullness of priesthood that a bishop possesses. And it's for that reason that he alone can celebrate it. Many of our viewers and listeners may be familiar with the solemn high mass, that is to say a mass where a priest celebrates together with a deacon and subdeacon, or a priest filling those roles together with minor ministers, acolytes, thurifer, master ceremonies, etc. And so the question is whether or not it's licit for a bishop who, having the fullness of priesthood and who would normally celebrate, if he were to celebrate in a solemn way, this mass that reflects the fullness of his priesthood, is it listed for him to celebrate just like a simple priest, you know, a normal solemn mass? And there were actually, you know, after Pope Benedict's great liberation of the Latin mass in 2007 with the Document Summorum Pontificum, there are many bishops around the world who were celebrating solemn masses just like simple priests. I'm thinking in particular of the Philippines. There's one particular case. And what might be some of the reasons for that? You know, because the pontifical mass is more complicated, requires more ministers, greater liturgical knowledge, things that were, of course, very common in the time before the changes to the sacred liturgy, which are now very difficult, you know, require great training, great study, and also a sufficient number of personnel, you know, servers and priests who can fill these sacred functions. And the Holy See responded through the now defunct commission, the Pontifical Commission Ecclesiae Dei, that it is not licit for a bishop to celebrate a solemn mass just as a simple priest. And the deep theological reason for that we can already glean from what I've said, you know, that a bishop possesses a fullness of priesthood, and in the traditional rites it is normal that that be expressed in the sacred liturgy, and so it's not lawful for him to celebrate mass as a simple priest in a solemn way. There is a low mass that he can celebrate, which is different from a low mass of a simple priest as well, when it's celebrated in a public way, but again, there are even that quote unquote low mass, there are special marks that distinguish him as possessing the fullness of priesthood.
1: Excellent. Thank you for that question, Connor. We're going to move on here to Julie Maker. Julie Maker. I'm just going to say Julie is asking: the Bible shows two priesthoods. operating at the same time, the Levitical on earth and Melchizedek in heaven. But the Levitical priesthood has seemingly ended, and our Blessed Lord's priesthood is the only one that continues. So why is it that we still have Catholic priests? What do you think about this question, Canon?
0: Thank you for your question, Julie. And it's so important, and I'm grateful for your question because it's an opportunity to clarify this point. It's important that we understand precisely what the nature of the Catholic priesthood is. You know, I'm not a priest as an ordained Catholic priest. I'm not a priest in my own name. You know, theologically, and what's deeply happened in my nature ontologically is I've been conformed to Jesus Christ, the one true high priest, as St. Paul says so eloquently in his epistle to the Hebrews, which was precisely an epistle written specifically to the Levitical priests who were converting the Christian faith. That this understanding that Jesus is the one mediator between God and man. He's the one bridge builder, the pontifex is what that Latin word means, between our human nature and the divinity that he unites in his sacred person. And so, yes, the Levitical priesthood has reached its fulfillment. It served its purpose. It's been fulfilled in the one true priesthood of Jesus Christ. The Catholic priests don't possess a separate priesthood from our Lord. In fact, what we become are living instruments of the one priesthood of Jesus Christ. You know, when I'm at the altar, and this is very apparent in traditional Latin Mass, and all my gestures are very strictly controlled by Holy Mother Church, my personality disappears. I act, as we say, in the person of Christ. He's the one at the altar. He's the one borrowing my voice, my hands, you know, my mind, everything, my intentions, everything is focused on exactly what he wants to do. That is to say, as we said earlier in the show, offer himself to the Father, his sacrifice of himself as both priest and victim for the glory of the Father, for the salvation of our souls. And so the reason that Melchizedek is so important, as King David says in prophecy in Psalm 109, you know, thou art a priest forever, addressing our Lord in prophecy, the Messiah. Thou art a priest forever according to the order of Melchizedek. Melchizedek is this very mysterious figure. We don't know his origin, but he offers the sacrifice of bread and wine. And so it's very obvious, you know, given our Christian dispensation, what we've learned as God has revealed himself, that Melchizedek is an archetype of our Lord. That is to say, he's someone who prophesies the coming of our Lord. And so the one true priesthood is truly the priesthood of Jesus Christ, of which Melchizedek was a very early prophecy and archetype. So to answer your question once again, why do we still have Catholic priests? Precisely because we participate in the one priesthood of Jesus Christ. And it's necessary that Holy Mass be celebrated, not because what Jesus did was insufficient, but because at every Holy Mass, we represent the reality of Calvary. We apply it to specific intentions, to the needs of specific individuals. We spread the graces that Jesus won for us once and for all in his bloody sacrifice on the cross. We spread those abroad, conquering all of creation in the name of our Lord, one Mass at a time in the unbloody sacrifice of the Mass.
1: Great question. I really like these scriptural questions because they really help us to understand the why. You know, we oftentimes go to Mass and we think, oh, well, I wonder why they do that. There's always a reason. And a lot of this has to do with scriptural references here, like you mentioned, Canon. The other thing I wanted to point out here is what's interesting is in the past, there has always been an element of sacrifice. So that's the reason for the priest. What do you think about Protestants who say, well, the priesthood, we don't really need it anymore. Therefore, we don't need to offer any more sacrifices. What do you think about that?
0: I think it's a very Gnostic tendency. And what I mean by that is that, you know, there was a current in thought that has existed throughout human history that wants to de-emphasize our incarnate nature. You know, that yes, as human beings, of course, the superior part of who we are is our soul, you know, our spiritual life, our intelligence, our intellect, and our will. But we're still an incarnate reality. We receive all of our knowledge through the senses. We live in a web of interdependence on other human beings and on creation. We appointed as its stewards by our God and Creator. And so everything that we do and believe needs to have a reflection in our incarnate reality as well, which St. Paul so eloquently calls our bodies temples of the Holy Ghost, temples infinitely, well, not infinitely, but, you know, incredibly superior to temples of stone, you know, like the beautiful churches we have and that we have here in Detroit at St. Joseph's Shrine. You know, that it's so important that our religion speak to both of these elements in us. We're not just a soul, we're not just a body, we're both. And so for that reason, it's important that our religion reflect that. And all in throughout all of human history, as you said very correctly, Rudy, there have always been a priestly element, even in false religions and in other cultures, that this need to offer to God, you know, do honor and worship, a need that would have been present even if Adam had not fallen. You know, Adam occupies already a priestly role on behalf of creation, offering to God, you know, do honor and praise. And we do that. One of the principal actions by which we do that is by sacrifice. And of course, we have sin having darkened the picture of creation, that undertakes a new dimension of, you know, of reparation, of propitiation, of asking God for mercy in addition to praising Him, thanking Him, and asking for the graces that we need.
1: Amazing. So today, say a prayer for your priest, say a prayer for Canon Sharp. Thanks be to God for the priesthood. We're going to take a really quick break here. On the other side of the break, we're going to talk about the early church fathers. Canon recommend a reading list for the uninitiated Protestant? A great question, because, you know, we see a lot of testimonials of converts saying that the early church was the reason that helped them to convert to the Catholic Church, to come into the one holy Catholic and Apostolic Church. So, Logan, thank you for that question. We're going to take it on the other side of the break, including this one about our relationship with Muslims. We had a call asking for clarification on that. We're going to take a question here from Scott on the very same topic. Stay with us. Call in your questions, 1-877-511-5483. We'll be right back.
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1: Blessed be the holy name of Jesus. Welcome back to Ask a Priest Live. 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Also, a big announcement. On Monday, we're having a special episode on the formation of men using the St. John Bosco preventative method. That's a special episode with Father Dalamata from the Priestly Fraternity of St. Peter. 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But if you have questions about the formation of men, whether it's your son or your husband, and you have questions about how you can really live out your vocation, send them in to us, priests@thestationofthecross.com. That's priests with an S at the end, @thestationofthecross.com. Of course, looking forward to seeing you there on Monday for that special episode. All righty, lots of really good questions today, Canon. This is one that came in from Logan, and Logan's asking if you can recommend a church father reading list for an uninitiated Protestant.
0: It's a wonderful question, Logan, because of course, you know, the one of the contentions of the with Protestants of Luther in particular, if we take their conclusion seriously, we push them to their final ends, then we have to believe, in order to believe that Luther is correct, that the church which Jesus Christ founded, and as he says to St. Peter in St. Matthew's Gospel, the gates of hell will never prevail against it. But even just not speaking directly in that moment on that, the incredibly important part where our Lord says, I'm founding my church on you as rock, Peter. But we have to believe that our Lord failed. We have to believe that immediately after our Lord ascended into heaven and the apostles dispersed to preach the gospel throughout the world, that the church failed in its mission to teach the gospel as our Lord intended. And why do I say that? Because when we read the writings of the very first teachers of our faith, the most prominent defenders of faith in Jesus Christ, whom we revere as the fathers of the church, that's what this title means. They're the principal defenders of orthodoxy, that is to say of right praise, of right worship, of God, of right belief. When we read them, we see that they teach some of the core doctrines that we hold as Catholics, and some of which distinguish us very starkly from from the Protestants in particular. And so that's why it's incredibly important that we be familiar with the fathers of the church, and something that the popes have always encouraged us to do. And so a good reading list would include, I think, samples from all the principal ages of what we call the fathers. There's no one definitive list of who's a father and who's not, but the period essentially stretches from the time immediately after the death of the last apostle, that is to say, according to tradition, St. John around the year 100, all the way through to about the 9th century. And it can even, some lists or some will even push it later, to include St. Bernard of Clairvaux. But essentially, we're looking at an organic title that grew up among the Christian faithful who revered, the strength, the conviction, the clarity, the understanding, the many gifts that these men were given to preach, teach, to understand, to penetrate into the mysteries of our Catholic faith. And in terms of a book recommendation, there's a wonderful book that I found on the Church Fathers. I think it's published by our Sunday Visitor, by a man named Michael Aquilina, I believe. But there, many of these writings you'll be able to find for free online. I'll just mention, a few incredibly, I think, important fathers from the principal periods. And right at the beginning, we call this very first period of the apostolic fathers. Why is that? Because many of the individuals that we revere in this period, most of whom are martyrs, they had direct access to the apostles themselves. These are individuals who may have been disciples of the apostles, or who were in close proximity to individuals who were. And so it's like they're drinking directly from the font of divine revelation. And so we can be that much more assured that what they tell us is exactly what our Lord intended to be taught about divine revelation. And so among these figures, one of the key ones is St. Ignatius of Antioch, who is very famous for a line which he wrote in the year 107, so barely 7 years after the death or St. John the Apostle. He says, where the bishop is, there let the multitude of believers be. Even as where Jesus Christ is, there is the Catholic Church. And so we see in his writings, in a particular emphasis on the sacramentality of the Catholic priesthood, of the importance of the local bishop, of obedience to him. You know, in St. Ignatius's writings, we already see a belief in the real presence. You know, Jesus Christ is truly substantially present in the, you know, bread, under the appearance of bread and wine, in the holy sacrifice of the Mass. You know, the Church is this visible unity, as St. Paul so explicitly says in his epistle to the Ephesians. You know, others, for example, St. Justin Martyr, just a little bit later, you know, that in his letter of apology, which is a Greek word for defense, in his defense of the Christian faith against the errors of the pagans, and to the Roman Emperor in particular, you know, he's describing Holy Mass as it's celebrated in the second century. Once again, an emphasis on the real presence of our Lord in the Eucharist. And so we see this continuity right from the apostles, the sixth chapter, St. John's Gospel, men like Ignatius and Justin Martyr, already preaching and teaching what we believe and continue to believe and preach and hold today as Catholics regarding the Holy Eucharist. You know, other big names from periods shortly thereafter, St. Irenaeus of Lyons, St. Athanasius, very well known for his opposition to the Arian heresy that denied the divinity of our Lord Jesus Christ. You're looking at the third and fourth centuries there. You know, that the themes that continue to come up are, again, the episcopacy, the Holy Eucharist, and church fathers are also very explicit in many places about the primacy of the Bishop of Rome. And so, you know, those three doctrines are already so crucial to what distinguishes us as Catholics, and they're present in a consistent way in the writings of the fathers. And so, you know, as St. John Henry Cardinal Newman said, you know, to be steeped in history is to cease to be Protestant. When we see this great continuity between the early church and what we believe today as Catholics, we see precisely that the Church of Jesus Christ is the Catholic Church.
1: Excellent question, Logan. Thank you so much for sending it in. I want to give a quick shout out to our friend Elizabeth Ramirez watching us over on YouTube. She says it's her 10th wedding anniversary. Congratulations, Elizabeth. That's really, really cool. Glad that's it's been going strong 10 years, and here's to 10 more. Great questions coming in today. There's some a couple that are a little hot bun issues here. So we're going to take this one from Scott. I can't think of a better priest to answer these questions, by the way. Scott asks, I've been listening to the Catechism in a Year with Father Mike Schmitz, and I've been really enjoying it. I think it's awesome, really. You could listen to it here at the Station of the Cross. He says, however, I'm confused by this reference that he makes in the Catechism. It states that the plan of salvation also includes those who acknowledge the Creator in the first place, among whom are the Muslims. These profess to hold the faith of Abraham. And together with us, they adore the one merciful God, mankind's judge on the last day. How can we reconcile this with extra ecclesiam nulla salus? What's interesting about this canon is there's a syncretism that we see today with between the Christians, the Muslims, and even the Jews. And they'll say, well, we worship the same God. But in this particular instance here, when we talk about the Muslims, they deny the divinity of Christ. So in a way, they're denying the Holy Trinity. How can we say that we have the same God?
0: You make a very important point, Rudy. And so, you know, the answer is, do Muslims worship the same God that we do? And this is the central question. The answer is both yes and no. And so, and I'll explain. This portion of the Catechism is the elucidation of a document from the Second Vatican Council called Nostra Aetate, which identifies the Muslims as believers who adore the one God. And that is to say that the Council says that they're monotheists, just as we are, of course, like the Jews. But we have to understand that in very precise language. And right off the bat, I want to say to Scott, you know, that this changes in no way the doctrine of extra ecclesiam nulla salus, which, of course, many of your viewers and listeners will know, is Latin for outside of the church, there is no salvation. Anyone who is saved through our Lord Jesus Christ. And what is that to say? They're saved through the church. The church is the body of Christ. And so even if they're not of invisible union with our Lord in a way known only to him that they're saved, that salvation will only come through Jesus Christ. There is no remission of sin without the effusion of blood, St. Paul tells us. And the only blood that saves us in the same epistle to the Hebrews, it's not the blood, you know, of animals. It's this most precious blood of our Lord Jesus Christ. There is no salvation outside of our Lord Jesus Christ. And if our Lord in his infinite mercy chooses to dispense that mercy in a way that is invisible to us, that he is not bound by the sacraments by which he binds us, that salvation nevertheless will still come through our Lord. And so how can we understand this? These statements from the Second Vatican Council and from, you know, from the Catechism, Father Mike Schmidt's teaching it. You know, as already St. Thomas Aquinas had said something similar. We all know, of course, the Summa Theologica, the greatest work of theology ever written. And St. Thomas goes through all of these various portions of what we believe as Catholics and the nature of God, both as one and as three. He also wrote another incredibly important work, lesser known, called the Summa Contra Gentiles, the sum of knowledge or theology or philosophy against the Gentiles, against the nations. And one of the principal groups that he's targeting with that book is the Muslims, in fact. And why is that? And so what St. Thomas is explaining is that, yes, Muslims profess to adore the one true God. You know, they intend to adore God as creator. And they do intend, you know, they acknowledge that Abraham is our father in faith. And so just as we do, and they acknowledge that part of God's plan for salvation. At the same time, we know that God has revealed himself as Christians. We know that that the face of God the Father is visible in the face of Jesus Christ. You know, as our Blessed Savior says plaintively to Saint Philip the Apostle, you know, Philip says, you know, Lord, show us the Father, and we'll, you know, it'll be enough for us. And, you know, Jesus replies to him very sadly, have I been with you so long? And, you know, you don't know who I am. Philip, who sees me, sees the Father. And, you know, there are other passages that are incredibly important in that same line. For example, that, you know, both in St. John's Gospel in chapter 5, he that honoreth not the Son honoreth not the Father. You know, and in chapter 14, no man cometh to the Father but by me, our Blessed Savior says. And so just as Rudy said, you know, right at the beginning there, that we know, because God has revealed his inner life to us, that yes, he's one true God, but in three divine persons. And to deny that Jesus Christ is truly God, as the Muslims do, they deny his crucifixion, and therefore his salvific work. To deny that God is three divine persons is to deny, you know, the true nature of God. And so we can say in a philosophical way that they virtually worship the one true God, that is to say, you know, they intend to worship the one true God, but in effect they miss the mark insofar as they don't know who that God is. You know, there's something similar, but it is different radically. There's something similar with when St. Paul goes to Athens in the Areopagus, you know, and the Greeks have a temple to the unknown God. They're trying to pay honor and worship to a being that they don't know. And St. Paul has come to reveal it to them in like manner. And we need to reveal to the Muslims the true face of God, both one and three.
1: Amen. Thank you so much, Scott, for sending in that question. We also had Alex ask a similar question watching us on YouTube. Hope that's helpful for you guys. We're going to take a quick break here on Ask a Priest Live. We'll be right back in just a moment. On the other side of the break, we're going to talk about the Society of St. Pius X. If there are no good options for sending your kids to school, you can't be a homeschool mom, you have to send them to one of the SSPX schools, should you do it? We'll answer that in just a moment.
6: Hello, this is Father Jim Netto with the Diocese of Portland, Maine. In Krakow, Poland, on the 2nd of June, 1938, the Lord Jesus himself directed a young Polish Sister of Mercy on a three-day retreat. Sister Faustina painstakingly recorded Christ's instructions in her diary, that is, a mystical manual on prayer and divine mercy. These instructions became Faustina's weapon in fighting the good fight. Jesus began, "My daughter, I want to teach you about spiritual warfare." Secret number 20, always fight with deep conviction that I am with you. In this secret, Jesus instructs a sister in a convent to fight with conviction. She can do so because Christ accompanies her. Christians are called to fight with conviction against all demonic tactics. The devil tries to terrorize souls. Demonic terrorism. Resist. Invoke the Holy Spirit throughout the day. In the Holy Spirit, we have from God a mighty ally and a protector, a great teacher of the faith, a mighty champion on our behalf. We must not be afraid of demons, nor of the devil himself, for more powerful than those is the one who fights for us. But we must open our doors to him, for he goes about seeking those who are worthy and searching for those on whom he may bestow his gifts. Come, Holy Spirit, our champion, fill the hearts of your faithful and kindle in us the fire of your love.

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1: Blessed be the holy name of Jesus. Welcome back to the show. We've been talking with Canon Stephen Sharp from the Institute of Christ the King, Sovereign Priest. Always good to have you here, Canon, to answer these questions. This is a complicated one, and I think we'll have to... There's some context here. So in case people aren't aware, in July, coming up in July, the Society of St. Pius X plans to ordain new bishops. And, you know, their argument is a state of necessity. It's a whole, we could have an entire episode dedicated to that. But anyway, that's a little bit of context for you to understand this question from Just a Mom from upstate New York. She writes, I've been homeschooling my children for the past 12 years, and unfortunately, there are a few, if any, options for Catholic education nearby. We've looked at moving out of state for a better diocese with classical Catholic education, and have stumbled upon many Catholic schools that are no different from here. They seem to be secular, state-run education with a mass once a month, which is, man, that's kind of sad. But she continues here. In one location, we found an SSPX school with non-digital curriculum. That's awesome. A daily traditional Latin mass. That's even better. And bi-weekly confession for school, for the school kids. So that's, I mean, what more can you ask for? That's amazing. She says here, it seems so much more what we're looking for as far as our kids' education goes. That's exactly what we're looking for, is what she's saying. Excuse me. With the upcoming problems with the SSPX, however, I'm guessing that an SSPX school is not a good idea for our kids. But what are your thoughts on this, Father?
2: Thank you for your question, Jasuma. It's a very difficult situation. There's no question. You're assuming a school that has everything you'd like, you know, daily Holy Mass for your children, you know, the frequency of the Sacrament of Penance, you know, a curriculum that allows them to flourish, you know, in a traditional manner, in a classical manner, emphasizing, you know, the best and time-tested ways to educate our children. And yet at the same time, we have this sort of Damocles looming over all of us with the impending, consecration of bishops by the Society of St. Pius X. Unfortunately, the details do matter in this instance. And even if the consecrations were not to happen in July, you know, I would refrain from, you know, speaking in a blanket manner, because really the particular conditions of the school, your own particular circumstances, you know, would matter in that instance. And I would counsel you, you know, if there are priests who are more grounded in our traditional faith, that I'd encourage you, of course, to seek their counsel concerning schools and, you know, and expose your difficulty to them. In this instance, you know, I wouldn't be entirely opposed, all things being equal, you know, to you sending your children to a society school for the reasons that you mentioned. Of course, you know, they're getting to the sacraments. You know, the Holy See has been very confusing occasionally with our attendance at society masses, you know, with the practical effect of saying that we can fulfill our Sunday obligation with them. As I've said before on the show, you know, I generally counsel against a frequent attendance at the masses of society, not because I don't think there are good Catholics there, or good priests. I've met some, you know, I respect them deeply, but because of the spirit that's often fostered by the society, you know, of this kind of siege mentality and a reflexive defensiveness vis-a-vis our legitimate authorities within the church, which I find to be deeply problematic, and, you know, not just because it's Canon Sharp speaking, but because the normal mode for us as Catholics is to live in one of, you know, serenity and peace, invisible union with the Holy Father and our local bishops. And so that's a long way of saying that exactly what the consequences will be after July 1st and the consecration of those bishops is going to have a direct impact on the manner in which, you know, I could fully respond to this question. There are many rumors circulating around. Of course, you can trust those about as far as you can throw them. You know that we don't know exactly how the Holy See is going to respond. It looks like there are going to be sanctions that will be levied against, at the very least, the individuals who will participate directly in the consecrations. but those censures could go as far as touching anyone who assists at society masses, and therefore, you know, masses at their schools would be included. And so, do I hope that's going to happen? Of course, absolutely not. You know, I wish that the society were in full communion and doing their good work within the church and with all of the blessings that run through, you know, peaceful relations with the Holy Father. That's a long way, long-winded way of saying, yes, I want to validate you in your charitable concern to ensure that your children are educated as well as they can be. But at the same time, you know, this specific instance with the society, we just don't know what the lay of the land will be like after July 1st. You know, I hope and pray that there be a peaceful resolution to this conflict, and that there can be a way that you know, the society can enter full communion, or at the very least that these consecrations either do not take place, or they can take place in a way that is mandated by the Holy Father. But that's, of course, looking on a human level, at least, increasingly unlikely. And so, at the very least, my prudent counsel to you would be to wait until we see the Holy See's response. In the meantime, you know, to take prudent counsel from priests that you trust in the area, and, you know, do the very best you can. Remember that you're merely a partner in the education of your children at all times. We need to be resigned to the divine providence of our Lord, that He wants your children's Christian education infinitely more than you do. And as long as you're firmly rooted in Him by your union to our Lord, as long as you're doing the very best that you can, you know, leave room for our Lord's grace. You know, He will guide you towards what's best for your children, what's most, you know, best and possible. And we place our hope and trust in Him while praying, of course, once again, for a peaceful resolution to this conflict between the Holy Father and the society.
1: Super good advice. Thank you, Canon. It really is. I mean, when we talk about the society, it's a very, very, it's very confusing, like you mentioned in the beginning of the answer here. I'm curious, has there ever been in history a similar example of partial communion? We have Father Matteig here from the Catholic Current, has a show here on the Station of the Cross as well. He's kind of asking the same question. Has there ever been a situation of partial communion? Is that actually a thing? I'm not sure. It really is confusing when it comes to this.
2: To a sense, there's no example that immediately leaps to mind. The one that I do think of, it's kind of an apples to oranges comparison, though, is, of course, the Western Schism, the Great Schism in the West, you know, when there were three claimants to the papal throne. And so we had different saints supporting different claimants to the papal throne. You know, that, and so the nature of jurisdiction and adherence and obedience to the Holy Father was, of course, very confused at that time. You know, who was in communion with who, and who was truly Pope. It was an incredibly confusing time for Holy Mother Church, and it was a tribulation our Lord permitted, certainly, you know, because of the principally the sins of clergymen, but of course also to reinvigorate the Church, as He always does, through the reforms that would eventually take place. And so that example comes to mind. But, you know, this crisis is also, I believe, a consequence of modern technology. What do I mean by that? You know, the free flow of information, you know, the strengthening of papal authority on a political level towards the end of the 19th century within the Church, that is to say, of course, is in a secular way that power is only diminished. But there's been an increasing emphasis on the papacy and its action in all quarters of the Church over the centuries, and that's only crystallized towards the end of the 19th century with the First Vatican Council, and then with the very charismatic personality, especially of John Paul II. St. John Paul II towards the end of the 20th century. So the relationship with the Holy Father has evolved over time, and I think that's part of what's crystallizing, you know, this difficulty with the Society of St. Pius X, in addition to the very real, you know, doctrinal difficulties and canonical difficulties that we've talked about.
1: Yeah, definitely. Canon Sharp, thank you for joining us today. Could you leave us with your priestly blessing? By the way, this only applies to those who are listening live right now.
2: Per intercessionem Beati Maria, Semper Virginis, Beati Iosif, Iustum Virginis, Sponsi, Benedictio de Omnipotentis, Patris et Filii, Spiritus Sancti, Descendens per Vos, Mani et Semper. Amen.
1: Amen. 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
1: Here's the question for your non-Catholic friend. At your church, there's probably some great music, enthusiastic clapping, and maybe even a shout or an amen. But where's the church-wide act of contrition and the confessing of sins? Well, here's your three best friendship tools for Catholic evangelism. Number one, the Bible and the church. Psalm 47 does declare, shout unto God. It does say, clap your hands, all you people. But there's one more highly valuable physical expression. Strike the chest. What's that? Three times, your fist strikes your chest for external admission that my sins were my fault. Secondly, order of the Mass. Within the first 60 seconds of a Mass, the congregation says together, through my fault, through my fault, through my most grievous fault. Each of those are followed by my firm strike upon my chest. And my take out of Luke 18 says, but the corrupt tax collector dared not even lift his eyes to heaven as he prayed, but beat upon his chest in sorrow. Proper order is confession before praise, sorrow before joy. And this makes sense. Why? Because remember what Mom said, dinner first, then dessert. So don't forget to strike. Find me online at Smarty Pants Catholic Evangelism.

0: 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Thank you for listening to The Station of the Cross, proclaiming the fullness of truth with clarity and charity.
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3: A Catholic take. What you need to know right now. A bold synthesis of inspiration and information. Keeping you up to date on the news and issues from a courageous Catholic perspective.
4: A Catholic take with Joe McLean starts now.
5: Praise be to Jesus Christ. Welcome back to A Catholic Take, a bold synthesis of information and inspiration. I'm your host, Joe McLean. Praise be to God. It is good to be on with you. Pope Leo's first major encyclical. We talked about it yesterday. We're going to be talking about it the rest of the week. I guarantee it. But you know what it doesn't say? No mention of sin. No call to holiness. They don't even bring up the fact that AI is being used to create fake porn videos to shame people online, for instance. What does all that mean for the church? And is there a sneaky little passage that sort of suggests that there should be lay governance of the church? We're going to be talking about this and so much more today. Michael Hitchborn from the Lepanto Institute is going to be on the team at 14 past the hour to weigh in on what it doesn't say. And then Bishop Strickland is here at 30 past the hour. He's pointing out that many Catholics are deeply unsettled by this document. Now, he doesn't dismiss the good parts, because there is stuff in there that's good. But the rest of it, deeply unsettling, very, very synodal, very Francis-like, but perhaps more sophisticated than Francis could even have dreamed. And it's also AI was used to create part of the document. We're going to get into all of that today on the show. Also today, Pope Leo did call for the priests of the whole wide world to respect the liturgy, the rubrics of the liturgy. So that's good, too. So we'll see what trouble we get into in this hour. Do us a favor, though. Share us with a friend. You can find everything at thestationofthecross.com/ACT. The show notes will be up at the top of the hour. You can watch the live stream and you can give us your Catholic take. It's not just mine. It's not just my guest. You get to have a say as well in the chat box at the live streams on YouTube, elsewhere. thestationofthecross.com/ACT. Let's pray. Let's get after it. In the name of the Father, the Son, and the Holy Ghost. Amen. Remember, O most gracious Virgin Mary, that never was it known that anyone who fled to thy protection, implored thy help, or sought thine intercession was left unaided. Inspired by this confidence, I fly unto thee, O Virgin of Virgins, my mother. To thee do I come. Before thee I stand sinful and sorrowful. O Mother of the Word incarnate, despise not my petitions, but in thy mercy hear and answer me. Amen. In the name of the Father, the Son, and the Holy Ghost, and now your saint of the day.
6: Saint Bede the Venerable, pray for us. Bede was born in Northumbria in the late 7th century. From the age of 7, he was educated by the abbot Saint Benedict Biscop. Bede grew up to become a monk, and was made deacon and then priest by Bishop St. John of Beverley. He always refused attempts to make him an abbot, preferring to avoid the everyday distractions of administrating a monastery. Bede devoted himself primarily to study of the Holy Scriptures, but there were few subjects on which he was not an expert, and during his own lifetime, he was considered the most learned man of his day. His work, Ecclesiastical History of the English People, led to his reputation as the father of English history. By alternating study and prayer, he kept his mind constantly active to avoid sin, and for both his wisdom and his holiness, he gained, while yet living, the title Venerable, which has remained attached to him ever since. The Venerable Bede died on the Feast of the Ascension in the year of our Lord 735, lying upon the floor of his monastic cell, chanting the Gloria Patri et Filio et Spiritui Sancto with his last breath. He was declared a doctor of the Church by Pope Leo XIII and is celebrated on May 25th in the modern calendar. For more about the saints and seasons of the Catholic Church, visit thestationofthecross.com/saints-and-seasons. Saint Bede the Venerable, pray for us.
5: And now your headline news. Ground News reports Pope Leo's AI encyclical was flagged by AI for having been written in part by AI. On Monday, automated AI detectors flagged portions of Pope Leo XIV's roughly 42,300-word encyclical Magnifica Humanitas as AI-generated, with Pangram finding an aggregate estimate of 46% across roughly 2,000 words and individual paragraphs ranging from 40 to 100%. The encyclical's apparent AI involvement signals the technology is entering mainstream, high-stakes institutional communication, raising transparency questions. Zia reports anti-Catholic discrimination in the Washington Nationals. A senior Washington National executive was caught on hidden camera saying that the baseball team sidelined pitcher Trevor Williams from team social media content because of his Catholic faith and past public criticism of anti-Catholic mockery. Williams famously took a stand against the Sisters of Perpetual Indulgence, an anti-Catholic hate group being honored in Dodger Stadium back in 2023. And EWTN reports Pope decries drastic sterility discrimination against motherhood in Europe. Pope Leo addressed members of the European Parliament's intergroup on the family and demographics. Pope Leo XIV described a rejection of Christian values in European institutions, leading to what he characterized as a time of drastic sterility and purportedly family-friendly policies that also support abortion. And those are your headline news. The gospel today comes to us in the 1962 Missal from John, chapter 6, verse 44 through 52. At that time, Jesus said to the Jews, "No man can come to me except the Father who hath sent me draw him, and I will raise him up in the last day. It is written in the prophets, and they shall all be taught of God. Everyone that hath heard of the Father and hath learned cometh to me. Not that any man hath seen the Father, but he who is of God hath seen the Father. Amen. Amen, I say unto you, he that believeth in me hath everlasting life. I am the bread of life. Your fathers did eat the manna in the desert and are dead. This is the bread which cometh down from heaven, that if any man eat of it, he may not die. I am the living bread which came down from heaven. If any man eat of this bread, he shall live forever. And the bread that I will give is my flesh for the life of the world." The Gospel of the Lord. Laos TV Christi. Ember Wednesday of Pentecost lays the bread of life discourse next to the freshly poured out spirit. And the link is no accident. Father Haydock has Augustine's line on John 6:44, "Ready to hand love and you are drawn." The Holy Ghost who descended on Sunday is the one who draws souls right up to the altar rail. With a lapides point that the coming down is present tense, happening at every Mass on this Ember Day of fasting and prayer. When did you last let the Father draw you to the chalice? The food, the altar, is not the manna of your fathers in the desert. It is the living God given for the life of the world. Father McKeevely on verse 52 says, "Our Lord explicitly states in what form this life-giving bread is to be received. What it is vis-a-vis his own real flesh, the same which he was to give for the redemption of mankind." Father Haydock would say, "Christ here promised what he afterwards instituted. and gave at his Last Supper. Cornelius a Lapide notes that the Greek verb for katibanion, cometh down, is present participle, signifying that the perpetual descent of Christ upon the Eucharistic altar, even to the end of the world, that every Mass is a fresh coming down of the bread of life. Draw him, grace, not force. Father Haydock in verse 44, God draws not by compulsion, nor by laying the free will under any necessity, but by the strong and sweet motions of his heavenly grace. Believe and you come to the Father, says St. Austin. Love and you are drawn. Father McKeevely puts it in the same way. God draws him by pleasure, not by compulsion, by his preventing and cooperating graces. You see, God is not going to make you a slave. God is going to give you everything you need to succeed, to be successful in life, is to get to heaven for all eternity. To be successful in life materially, but then never get to heaven, is a complete and utter failure. How does one do this? By cooperating with God's grace. He gives you grace. He rains down grace in so many myriad number of ways. You have the grace poured out on the cross.

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1: For many people, the cross has become a decoration. 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
4: Be to Jesus Christ. Welcome back to A Catholic Take, a bold synthesis of information and inspiration. I'm your host, Joe McClain. Praise be to God. It is good to be on with you. We're talking about Pope Leo XIV's encyclical on artificial intelligence, Magnifica Humanitas, coming up at 30 past the hour. We're going to have a conversation with Bishop Joseph Strickland. He had a lot to say. In fact, he said a lot of Catholics are feeling like this is not good at all, even though there's some good things said in the document. We'll talk to Bishop Strickland at 30 past the hour. But in the document, Magnifica Humanitas, which, by the way, we're going to link to in the show notes at the top of the hour so you can read it for yourself. I mean, it's only 42,000 words, so I'm sure you could blaze right through that. But there's one paragraph that stood out to me, and this is a hat tip to Raymond DeRorio, who turned me on to it. It's paragraph 87. And this, let me read this to you. It says, with this in mind, subsidiarity becomes the guiding principle for governance and pastoral life. It involves recognizing and supporting the faithful and intermediary ecclesial organizations as they carry out their responsibilities, valuing charisms and skills and avoiding any form of paternalism that suffocates evangelical freedom. I mean, the gobbledygook, this language, we're going to need a whole dictionary just to understand it. But anyway, it goes on. In practical terms, the participation of the baptized in decision-making processes and their shared responsibility in the mission are achieved through genuine rather than merely nominal participatory bodies. Joining us to talk about that and weigh in on what it does and doesn't say is Michael Hitchform from LepantoIn.org. Michael, good afternoon. Thanks for being on the team.
5: Good afternoon, Joe. I've been trying to slog my way through this document, and it's, let me tell you, getting through the word salad is really tough.
4: It is. It is. This language is so gobbledygook. It's almost entertaining if it wasn't serious business. But this particular paragraph, I want to start with this, because this line here, the participation of the baptized in decision-making processes, that sounds like lay governance to me.
5: That's exactly what it is. And when I've been studying the Association of U.S. Catholic Priests now for 10 years, and I've been looking at the kinds of things that they've been promoting. And one of the things they want

0: want is a lot more power being given to lay councils, lay parish councils in decision making on the parish level. And when you read what this document says in light of what the AUSCP has been pushing, it's pretty clear that they're very much aligned. And it's kind of terrifying because, you know, they align this with the synodal process and all that kind of stuff. And you and I talked about my recent report on the Marxist meeting in Rome. And and when you think about how they had this communist meeting in Rome and they said, we want to have these lay parish councils having more governance. And then you also see that the lay or the communist organizations in Rome are supposed to be now integrated with parish life. What does that translate into? And what that translates into is a lot of these popular movements now having more influence over parish life. And that's extremely dangerous.
1: Yeah, there's no, this document doesn't talk about, there's no clear call to holiness. Sin isn't called out. This document doesn't even call out AI-driven pornography, manipulation of conscience, or replacing human relationships with machines, etc. Like, there's been a rash of people who get involved, emotionally involved with AI chatbots. There was one story of a woman out of Florida. Her son committed suicide after this terrible, relationship with an AI chatbot. Like, no calling any of that out. And yet we're getting this kind of gobbledygook. Living out justice in the church means purifying ecclesial relationships and structures from distortions that give rise to inequality, lack of transparency, and abuse of power. Like, this seems tone deaf, coupled with a whole new language of synodality.
0: You know, there's a paragraph that kind of goes hand in hand with the one that you just read. It's paragraph 13. It says, thirdly, building a world in which everyone can flourish requires shared responsibility and courage. No one can single-handedly bear the weight of the challenges the world is facing, just as no one is so weak that they cannot play their part, for, quote, power is made perfect in weakness. I mean, first of all, what does that even mean? But it goes on. It says, all are given their own section of the wall. And the reference here is a different portion of the wall of Jerusalem and the rebuilding of Jerusalem, which is what Pope Leo is saying that we should all be striving for. We are all given our own section of the wall, scientists and researchers, entrepreneurs and workers, educators and legislators, civil society, popular movements, and faith communities. Ooh. Okay? Here we're talking about the integration of these movements through this new governance that he's proposing in this new encyclical. And even though he doesn't state it specifically, he's opening this door that allows a massive semi-truck to drive through. And I don't trust that he's going to stand up to the people that are going to interpret it in the way that they want to impose these new sanctions that they want to impose, because they can say, well, this is what the encyclical says. And nobody can really say it doesn't, because it's not clear what it's actually trying to establish.
1: Yeah. I mean, if this document, there are some things in this document that I thought were good. You know, I think there are major issues with AI in particular that need to be discussed and talked about, regulated. I think society has to make a decision for itself what we will tolerate as limits to this type of technology. I'm good with all of that. But this document is bloated. Yeah. I mean, it needs to be, I was going to say a half, but probably a third of this size. I mean, 42,000 words. I think it was Taylor Marshall the other day pointed out, like, St. Peter's first encyclical, his epistle, is like 1,200 words or something along those lines. I mean, why do we write such tomes?
0: You know, I told some people today that it reminds me of an omnibus bill. Hey, quick, yes! Let's rush we got as much as we can into it.
1: To know exactly what's in it, as what Nancy Pelosi famously said about the healthcare thing. Like, it's, who's reading this? Literally, I mean, everybody's using, this is the irony, everybody's using AI to analyze this document because they don't have time to read 42,000 words. So, I mean, that's hilarious.
0: I'm trying my best to work my way through it, but it's slow going. because I keep having to stop. You know, every once in a while I come to a phrase or a statement that's in there and I go, well, what does that mean? And why are we taking this as a given? You know, one of the things that's in the document, it says specifically that, let me see if I can find it. Oh, in the past, it was largely up to the state to guide and direct innovation. And then he kind of breezes past that. There's no supporting evidence or substantiation to this claim. It's just, that's what it is. So we take it as a given. And he builds on that to make an argument that the state should be regulating these new software technologies, and that the private sector, the people who own these things, they're hoarding and they're controlling things, and it's better if the state does it. But I'm looking at this and I'm saying, well, you say in the past, but what are we talking about? Are we talking about 50 years ago, 60, 100 years ago, 200? What do you mean by in the past? And then he says it was largely up to the state to guide and direct innovation. And I'm going, well, which state? What innovation? Mm-hmm. What are we talking about? I mean, from my study of history, every time I've seen any kind of new innovation when it comes to the private sector, it's always come from people who are working. I mean, Archimedes, for crying out loud, was not being sponsored by the state until later on because he was proved, you know, helpful in developing weapons. But Archimedes was simply working in his own little laboratory, and he put together all kinds of neat stuff. You've got people in the 1800s who were working in private labs who wound up developing and innovating and coming up with new ideas. So this idea that, you know, in the past, it was the state that guided and directed innovation, that's nonsense. Who's
1: right?
0: First of all, what's your evidence? And second of all, to what end are you even saying this? And it becomes apparent later on where he makes the case. The state should be governing and guiding this, and the private sector needs to step away.
1: You know, I was just thinking about Pope Paul VI, Evangelii Nuntiandi. And in that document, he makes clear what lane we're supposed to be riding in. You know, my lane, the lay folk lane versus the hierarchy's lane, the ordained lane. This document is crossing all over my lane. And then we're crossing all over its lane. Like it's so mixed up and so mismatched these days. In Evangelii Nuntiandi, Pope Paul VI makes clear that the hierarchy of the church are to form and hold the church and to teach the faith to the faithful. And having then been formed by that faith, catechized by that faith, with that faith, we now go out into the world, into media, into education, in politics and culture, and we bring that faith to bear. When I read this document, it so commingles all of that, mixes all this stuff up with this synodal-like language that it's hard to know whose job is what anymore. And instead of just saying, hey, we're going to teach solidly the faith, and you have to look at everything through that lens, this actually makes it feel like the lens is earthly, material, the what's happening now, instead of the eternal and the truth. Let the chips fall where they may. Do you think that's fair?
0: I think that's absolutely fair. I mean, quite honestly, what is the mission of the church? The mission of the church is the salvation of souls, not to direct commerce, not to come up with new ways of handling technological innovations. I mean, if it's about the salvation of souls, then if there's a moral issue to be established, or to be confronted, name the sin, okay? Identify, name the sin, and then provide the remedy. It's not rocket science. It's a pretty simple formula, and it's worked pretty well for the last, you know, 2,000 years. But now it seems like they want to kind of skirt the issue of morality and skirt the issue of theology, because theology, my goodness, you know, the salvation of souls, well, who directs that? You know, what do we mean by salvation nowadays? But right. they kind of want to skirt those issues and get more involved in politics and interfaith dialogue and being welcoming. I mean, the word diversity shows up a bunch of times in this document, more times than the name of Jesus.
1: Ouch. It really has an earthly quality to it. Overwhelming so, instead of a heavenly eternal quality to it. Again, it's bloated. The sin of language is terrible. And you just have to sit here and scratch your head and say, what are we trying to say? Ultimately, he could have written a pamphlet and it probably would have been more powerful. AI is a great tool used properly. AI can be a terrible tool used improperly. Let's use common sense and regulate the thing. Have a great day. I'm going to lunch. And it would have been done. But instead, it feels like there is an underlying agenda to just set in stone Senate last words. The Senate on Senate last words, Michael Hedgeborn.
0: Yeah, no, it's a very serious problem. And I think that what we're going to have to confront coming forward is how this document's going to be employed to push the Synod on Synodality and implementation on the local parish level. That's the danger of this document. That's where we're going to have to face things.
1: Amen. Well said. LepontoIn.org. And if you didn't catch our conversation about these populist people's movement groups, his report on communist Marxist ideology infiltrating the church, check out the podcast. You can find his article linked up at LepontoIn.org as well. But coming up after the break, we're going to have a great conversation with Bishop Joseph Strickland. Many Catholics are deeply unsettled by the document. More on that in just 2 minutes from now. Don't go anywhere. Be right back.
2: Let us pray for our Archbishop Richard Henning. May he stand firm and shepherd his flock in thy strength, O Lord, in the loftiness of thy name. Let us pray. O God, the shepherd and ruler of all the faithful, look favorably upon thy servant Richard, whom thou hast willed to be the shepherd in charge of the Church of Boston. Give to him, we beg thee, by word and example to profit those he has placed over, that he may come, together with the flock entrusted to him, to eternal life. Through Christ our Lord. Amen.
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1: Praise be to Jesus Christ. Welcome back to A Catholic Take, a bold synthesis of information and inspiration. I'm your host, Joe McClain. Praise be to God. It is good to be on with you. We're having a conversation about Pope Leo XIV's encyclical on artificial intelligence. What it doesn't say is the theme of today's show. There's a great podcast, or actually it's an article at pillarsoffaith.net, a Catholic discussion of the encyclical letter Magnifica Humanitas by His Excellency Bishop Joseph Strickland. He joins us this afternoon to discuss it. Bishop, thank you for your time. We do appreciate you.
7: Thank you, Joe.
1: There is so much about this document that, makes you just shake your head. I was talking to Michael Hitchborn in the last segment. Just the synodal language, the gobbledygook of the language. I just want to ask about this really quick and move on from it. But like, do they teach this? I mean, when you become a bishop, do they try to encourage you to sort of bloat everything with this sort of like meandering whatever? I mean, it just is mind boggling why we don't mean what we say what we mean, and use as few words as possible.
7: Well, thankfully, I missed that class if they do teach it. I really don't know. I think it's just part of the modern approach to things that it's, you know, just sort of doublespeak. Right. And so, you know, I we need to get back to just clarity. And I got the tail end of what you and Michael Hitchborn were talking about. And, you know, it, we just need the church to get back to understand it, it's a tremendously significant, important work the church has. Only the church can do what the church is called to do. But when she's, like y'all were talking about, getting in everybody else's lane and seeming to forget it's about the salvation of souls, it just, it's very troubling. And I think there's more to come that will be even more troubling.
1: In your doc, in your article, your response to this, you say the deepest concern is not that the document says false things about humanity, but that it reorders the hierarchy of truths by placing humanity, human flourishing, human dignity, and human relationships at the center in a way that risks overshadowing the primacy of God, sin, redemption, worship, and salvation. You would think that an official document, like an encyclical from the Vicar of Christ on Earth, would be Christ-centered, heaven-oriented, and clear and concise. This literally feels the opposite to that. That is confusing at best, isn't it?
7: Absolutely. And from what I understand, the actual translation of the title is glorify humanity. And I think that's what it does. It says we're in charge. It's all about us. It's all about this world. And that's simply not the mandate that Jesus Christ gave the church. The salvation of souls is our mandate. Guarding the deposit of faith is the work of bishops. And all of this confusion is doing its work. It's confusing people. It's guiding them to say, oh, well, the church doesn't really matter. We just need to get about the business of fixing the world ourselves.
1: Utopia. We can't have a utopia. Our utopia has got to be in heaven, shouldn't it?
7: Yeah, absolutely. That's the only message of Jesus Christ. I mean, in this life, we're supposed to take up our cross and follow him. And the present climate in the church is forget about the cross, and we don't really need to follow anyone anywhere. We got it. We figured it out. The world is our oyster, and let's go for it. Let's fix this world. And ironically, Joe, I know we both know this, and it's, you know, just so basic, but the saints show us this world improves when we focus on the next. When we live and seek holy lives, then wonderful things happen in this world. But it will always be a mere shadow of what Christ has died and risen to share with us, if only we will follow him. But making this world heaven and making humanity the center of it all is directly contradictory to what Jesus Christ said. I mean, especially in John's gospel, he speaks so beautifully about his relationship to the Father. And in this kind of framework, Father, Son, and Holy Spirit, the triune God, seems to be left out of the picture. I mean, Jesus gets an honorable mention here and there because he's a great human. No.
1: Ouch.
7: Yes, he's the greatest human that ever lived, but he's divine as well, fully God and fully man. The fully God part seems to be kind of left out.
1: You know, you just reminded me years and years and years ago, when I was fresh on my roller coaster ride of discovering the Catholic faith, you know, early church fathers and all of that. There was a Bible study class being held by a Catholic learning center near me at the time in New Hampshire. And I went, and it was a deacon teaching the class. He had a PhD. I forget in what, zoology? I don't even remember. But he was teaching the Gospel of John. And I remember being bothered that he taught it from the perspective of John didn't write John. It was the Stoic community of the disciples of John that wrote John. And I just remember being so bothered by that. And several years later, I remember asking, I think it was Tim Staples, I was talking to him, and I'm like, why would anybody do that? Why would anybody try to convince us that John didn't write John? The Miratorium fragment makes it clear, 125-ish AD says that John wrote John. But modern professors are all like, John didn't write John. Matthew didn't write Matthew. And I remember Tim Staples saying to me, it's because they want to reject what's in the Gospel of John. And this is their way of doing that. And I find I want to relate that back to this document, this AI document. It feels like we're looking for slick ways to avoid the hard reality of truth. Truth being a person, that person Christ, that, and he is the only way to the Father. It feels like this is a get out of jail free card. Do you think that's a fair criticism?
7: I do. I think it is looking for, across the board, there's so many things that we can point to with synodality at the very core of it. It's about rewriting things in a way that we're comfortable with and leaving out the cross, leaving out repentance, leaving out the hard truth. Where's the repentance in this document? Exactly. Where's the call for humanity to recognize where does the brokenness come from? Where does the corruption come from? It comes from individual men and women making sinful choices and saying, we can lie our way through this. We can manipulate people. We can use people as objects rather than sacred vessels of the Holy Spirit. So sin is at the very forefront of all of this. And for it not to really get mentioned in any significant way, it distorts what the battle is. Yeah. And if we aren't battling sin, what are we battling in this crazy world that we're facing more and more craziness all the time? And it's rooted in evil. It's rooted in sin. It's rooted in people saying, oh, well, Satan's just a concept. He's just a construct. I mean, it goes right along with John didn't write the Gospel of John. Matthew didn't write the Gospel of Matthew. God didn't author the Bible. I mean, it's all just a bunch of, stories and myths. And we need to grow past that as this wonderful, magnificent humanity that we are. I don't think we're being so magnificent in the 21st century. And look at the 20th century. Just wonderfully magnificent, wasn't it? We're killing each other all the time. Right. And so, we just have to, as people who know the truth, and what's really troubling to me also, I've had some good friends that have really pushed back at me about what I just wrote and say, oh, Bishop, you're wrong, and you're just not giving Pope Leo the chance. He's doing a wonderful job. And as I said, my response to someone was, maybe isolating this, I don't think you can isolate it, but maybe if you isolated it from everything else going on in the church and just said, okay, this, and just read this, I mean, maybe you could accept it as, well, okay, this is all right. But, I mean, I don't even think that would work. But in the context of a Vatican that is just about to excommunicate some of the most faithful people on the planet, in a Vatican that is allowing countries, whole countries, to say, we're going to start breaking rules all over the place, all in the name of synodality, a Vatican that isn't speaking against it, and a Pope that isn't speaking against it, how can we just turn a blind eye to all of that and say this humanistic, anthropocentric document is just wonderful and it's marvelous and we all need to just finally get on board with Pope Leo? I would love nothing more than for having an encyclical come out and say, finally, I can just say, this is wonderful. Read what the Holy Father says. I don't need to make a comment. But that's not the kind of document this is. And, you know, I would love to do that. I'm sure people say, Strickland, he just likes to tear things up. I would love to be able to fully endorse and say, finally, we have a pope speaking like a pope, speaking like a vicar of Christ. But as long as we don't, then I have to speak up as one bishop and say, Holy Father, get back to Jesus.
1: There was in paragraph 87, Hitchborn and I were talking about this particular paragraph because there seems to be a little hidden gem here about lay governance over the church. Again, mixing up whose job is what. It's not my job as a lay person to govern the church. Christ didn't give that job to me. He gave it to the apostles and their successors. But also there's this, we see this term coming up all the time here in paragraph 87. It says, valuing charisms and skills and avoiding any form of paternalism that suffocates evangelical freedom. I mean, it's like trying to read JP2's Love and Responsibility. My brain cramps up. I have to read it 3-4 times to truly understand it. But charisms and skills, emotions, how does this verse make you feel? I don't care how the verse makes you feel. I don't care how it makes me feel. I only want to know what God intended and Holy Mother Church teaches. I don't care about feelings here. We're emphasizing the emotional, these feelings. I feel like we need to light a candle and hold hands while we're reading this document. And then the paternalism that suffocates evangelical freedom. Paternalism as in fatherhood? Are we now all of a sudden we hate fatherhood? Is this what did a feminist write this document, Bishop? Do you see what I'm saying? It's like we're attacking literally everything that God has ordained and instituted. It feels like a rebellious thread hidden through the words there. And music means we're at a break. I'm going to let you comment on the other side of it. But we're talking about this document that many Catholics are very troubled by. Very troubled by it. The synod language, the synodality, philosophy behind it. It feels like Francis may be passed on, but his reign still seems to be front and center, and that is deeply troubling. Yet at the same time, the document it's not all bad. There are good things in the document. There are things that are necessary there. AI does need to be regulated. It's a tool in the toolbox. The tool shouldn't determine what comes next. Only humans should. So there is some goodness to it, but it's the difficult bits. And we're going to get into that in 2 minutes from now. Share us with a friend. We'll be right back.
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8: Blessed Saint Raphael, Archangel, we beseech thee to help us in all our needs and trials of this life, as thou, through the power of God, didst restore sight and give guidance to young Tobit. We humbly seek thine aid and intercession that our souls may be healed, our bodies protected from all ills, and that through divine grace we may be made fit to dwell in the eternal glory of God in heaven. Amen.
9: This is Dale Alquist with a Chesterton Minute. 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You go nuts. When we are obsessed with keeping up with the times, we become slaves. Fashions are never settled. To chase something that is always changing is simply futile. It's not freedom, it's insanity. G.K. Chesterton says, "The Catholic Church is the only thing that saves a man from the degrading slavery of being a child of his age." Christianity is always out of fashion because it's always sane, and fashions are always insane. The Catholic Church never has to worry about being behind the times because it is beyond the times. Want more than a minute? Visit our website, chesterton.org.
1: To Jesus Christ. Welcome back to A Catholic Take, a bold synthesis of information and inspiration. I'm your host, Joe McClain. Praise be to God. It is good to be on with you. We're talking with Bishop Joseph Strickland and a response to Pope Leo XIV's first encyclical on artificial intelligence. Your Excellency, again, thank you for your time. Welcome back. I was just making the point before that this emphasis on emotions and feelings, feelings can betray us. The truth is a person. That person is Jesus Christ. He is the way, the truth, and the lie, and the life. And no one gets to the Father but through him. And yet there is in this document more of this gobbledygook, synod on synodality. Just how does this make you feel, and emotions and all the rest, and paternalism is a bad thing. How do you respond to that?
7: Well, I really see this document as very much furthering the synodality agenda. And as I've said before, and I continue to say, the synodality agenda, from everything I can see, is about, I mean, you mentioned paternalism. What is that getting at?
1: Right.
7: Hierarchy. God the Father. And synodality is not about any of that. It's about a horizontal, hold each other's hands and we'll figure it out. And, you know, we don't need to look up. We just need to look deeply into the heart of each other and all of that gobbledygook. To me, really, just in basic terms, this first encyclical of Pope Leo XIV says what he said. Honestly, he has been honest in that way. Synodality is the new church, and this is the way we're going. And I think this is an encyclical rooted in synodality and rooted in that idea that we don't look to the past, we don't look to the deposit of faith, we don't look to the magisterium, we look to each other and figure out this world by looking at each other. I mean, when I was in the seminary, we used to talk about navel gazing. That's part of it, but it's really just, if we just gaze enough into each other's eyes and understand each other, the world will just become that utopia, that nirvana that everyone's seeking. That's not what Jesus Christ said, and that is not what the Catholic Church is about. But synodality is clearly the present agenda. Pope Leo has said he's all about synodality, and that agenda is more and more clearly saying the Catholic Church that is being promoted from the Vatican isn't the Catholic Church of old. And, I mean, some have clearly said, we want a new church. I don't want a new church. I want the church that Jesus Christ established, the one that has lasted through everything the world could throw at it for 2,000 years, because it stayed focused on truth that is Jesus Christ. The church will not be taken down by this, but it can be greatly harmed. And the main thing is, I mean, what is the church? It's made up of souls, and the souls that are not focusing on their eternal salvation are in peril. And I don't see this document furthering a focus on the salvation of souls.
1: You say in your response on pillarsoffaith.net, the document speaks extensively about systems of power, technocracy, war, economic injustice, manipulation, algorithmic control social fragmentation and dehumanization. But comparatively, little is said about original sin, concupiscence, personal repentance, moral culpability, judgment, hell, penance, or the eternal destiny of the soul. You go on to say, technology itself is not the deepest crisis. Man separated from God is the deepest crisis. You know, I made this point yesterday talking to Mark Lambert from Catholic Unscripted. Like, the more things change, the more they stay the same. Ever since Genesis chapter 3 and the fall of mankind, the story has never changed. It doesn't matter what year it is or what technology is available to us, whether it's, you know, a bronze axe from the Ice Age or it's AI technology. We can, because of our concupiscent nature, use those tools for right or for wrong. Like, literally nothing has changed. So I don't know why the approach feels like it has, like this is somehow so uniquely different. It's not. It doesn't seem so to me. Does AI have a dimension to it that is uniquely different in all of mankind?
7: I don't think so. Like you said, it's another tool. And when we lose the center, when we lose the focus, when we lose Jesus Christ, truth incarnate, and we're just looking to each other, then the tools become the gods. I mean, the tools become the end all and be all. And so in that sense, AI becomes, you know, almost superhuman. But if we remember who God is and who we are, like you said it very well. The tools change, but the moral decisions of how we use those tools go all the way back to Adam and Eve, you know, to original sin. They chose to use their tools in wrong ways, and that's what the fall is about. And through the ages, I mean, you know, you can mold lead into a beautiful statue, or you can mold it into bullets and kill each other. It's all just tools. And, you know, I think that humanity has to remember, I mean, the document talks a bit, you know, not objectifying humanity, which absolutely, that is wrong. We shouldn't be treated as just, you know, another piece of creation. We have an indwelling of the Holy Spirit. We are vessels of God in this world. We need to remember that. But the only way we operate as vessels of the Holy Spirit is to make the moral choices, to make the choices that separate truth from falsehood. And when it all gets mixed up into emotions and feelings, the compass just starts to spin out of control.
1: You say, I do acknowledge that this document is not devoid of authentic Catholic elements. Its rejection of transhumanism is strong and important. Its insistence that man must never be reduced to a machine or an algorithm is valuable. Its defense of embodiment, suffering, limits, and human dignity stands firmly against many dangerous currents in modern culture. Also, its warnings about AI warfare, exploitation, digital manipulation, and technological domination are serious and often insightful. So, I mean, we're not throwing the baby out with the bathwater here, right, Bishop? I mean, we do agree there needs to be limits, and society needs to decide what those limits are. And Holy Mother Church has a voice in that, but this document seems to, in spite of that, miss the mark.
7: Yeah, y'all were talking earlier about, you know, sort of handing it over to the government to run these things. And the church, the governing of the church is the governing of the moral life of God's people. And it is the work of the hierarchy to govern, to teach, govern, and sanctify. And when that gets lost, it really gets to be a mess. And that's, I mean, we just continue down this road of not having that governance of truth over falsehood and chaos.
1: Amen. Well said. Bishop, would you give us your blessing, please?
7: Almighty God, we ask your blessing for all of us involved in this broadcast and all those who are listening, that we may all trust that the Lord is with us, that his light is undimmed, and we pray that we may do a better job.
10: Hi, this is Sarah Kane, co-host of Rise Right. 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
11: 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On May 28th, we celebrate the feast of St. Augustine of Canterbury, bishop and confessor. Augustine was born in the early 6th century, most likely in Italy. He was the prior of a Benedictine monastery in Rome when Pope St. Gregory the Great, who had once desired to evangelize Britain himself, commissioned Augustine to lead 40 other monks in a mission to England. Though Christianity had survived in parts of Britain since the Roman withdrawal, it was mostly isolated from Rome, and the Anglo-Saxons of the southeastern kingdoms were almost entirely pagan. Despite initial fears and hesitation, Augustine and his monks landed in Kent in the year of our Lord 597. The future saint, King Ethelbert of Kent, had recently married a Christian Frankish princess, St. Bertha, and permitted her and her chaplain to practice their faith. He was thus welcoming to the missionaries, and the combined influence of Bertha and Augustine eventually converted Ethelbert. Mass baptisms of his people followed, beginning the conversion of England into Our Lady's Dowry. Augustine was later consecrated bishop and established his diocese at Canterbury. The Apostle to the English, as he is known, died around the year of our Lord 604 and is greatly venerated in his adopted land, which celebrates his feast on May 26th. He is also celebrated on May 27th in the modern calendar. Also honored on this day are St. Germanus of Paris, St. William of Gallone, and many other martyrs, confessors, and holy virgins. For more about the saints and seasons of the Catholic Church, visit thestationofthecross.com/saints and seasons.

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4: I'm Father Edward Kraus of the Society of Catholic Social Scientists and the Fellowship of Catholic Scholars, and this is Faith Matters. The wisdom and correctness of the Church's position on artificial contraception, condoms, chemical contraceptives, IUDs, and pills, as opposed to self-control, self-restraint, self-respect, and respect for the underlying moral order, is revealed in many ways. It has become increasingly apparent over the last 25 years that the misuse of such devices, along with abortion, is a major factor in fostering our rampant promiscuity and sexual permissiveness, with the result an AIDS epidemic, skyrocketing STD rates, our broken homes, child abuse, crime rates, and a host of other interrelated ills, all of which the Holy Father Paul VI predicted 25 years ago in his encyclical letter, Humanae Vitae. IUDs were initially touted as the safest, most effective of birth control devices, and two decades later, the manufacturers of IUDs, A.H. Robbins, C.D. Searle Company, have been sued so often they're bankrupt. Use of the pill has dropped by nearly a half in the last two decades because of the health complications and medical side effects. It has been associated with huge increases in infertility, ectopic pregnancy, breast and cervical cancer, endometrial atrophy, pelvic inflammatory disease, and other serious conditions. Dr. Janice Raymond characterized the new abortion pill RU486 as just the latest of a whole series of reckless chemical assaults on human life and the health of women. She refers to DES, clarithromide, fluoridamide, spermicides, and other chemicals. The failure rates of pills remain 10 to 15% in 1 year's use, but chances of failure increase proportionately according to the number of years pills are relied upon. There's roughly a 40 to 50% chance of failure over a period of 5 years and an 80 to 90% chance of failure over a 10-year period. It's not our place or within our competence to remake marriage in a pattern other than what God intended. The basic moral principle is that any interventions of intelligence or technology must respect, reverence, refine, or perfect the creator or created order as given by God, and not destroy, deny, undermine, or corrupt it, or directly contradict it. By God's design, the unitive and procreative meanings of the sexual act are so profoundly interdependent and intertwined that any attempt of ours to definitively separate or pull them apart risks destruction of the very goods we hold dear, namely the pleasures of sexual union, the bonding, commitment, and faithful unity of the couple, the sacred task of transmitting life to the child, and more than that, our insertion into the utterly divine mystery of God's own inner life and love. Some of the good news is that current methods of natural means to responsible parenthood are every bit as effective as any pills or chemicals you might use, 98% method effective and 94% user effective. They have no medical risks or side effects. They cost nothing. They do not require regular medical checkups. They are clearly not abortifacient, and couples who use them, the natural means to responsible parenthood, refer frequently to the distinctive psychological, moral benefits that accompany their use. All of this is reflected, I think, in the exceptionally high rate of marital success among NFP users, 94 to 97% success rates in their marriages is over against the 50% failure rate in the common culture. The Church, like Jesus, is utterly compassionate for us when we fail or fall short of keeping the moral law. But again, like Jesus, she teaches the basic but sometimes difficult truth with clarity, with authority, with firmness, not like the scribes and Pharisees. And this not to condemn, but so that you and I might have life and have it in the fullest possible measure. She, like our Lord, expects to be ridiculed and persecuted for not following the ways of the world. And the promised rewards are considerable, that Jesus promised 100-fold already in this life, eternal life in the next. Becoming a Catholic, a good Catholic, a better Catholic, a saint, is a lifelong task and struggle for all of us. It begins with baptism and ends in eternity. But we have much to go back to. We have much to be proud of as we put on our wedding garments, as we get ready for that feast in the heavens Jesus so clearly promised, and to which we are all invited. May God bless you and your efforts to be faithful to the Lord and your children and grandchildren. In the name of the Father, and of the Son, and of the Holy Spirit.
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10: Let us pray for our Bishop Edgar de Cunha. 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
12: Let us pray along with Raymond Leo Cardinal Burke for His Holiness Pope Leo XIV. In the name of the Father, and of the Son, and of the Holy Spirit. Amen.
13: O Holy Virgin Mary, Mother of the Lord of heaven and of earth, Our Lady of Guadalupe, guide and protect the Roman Pontiff Pope Leo XIV. Through your intercession, may he receive in abundance the grace of the successor of Saint Peter, the perpetual and visible source and foundation of the unity of our bishops and of all our brothers and sisters in the mystical body of your divine Son. Unite Pope Leo's heart to your Immaculate Heart, leading him to rest his heart ever more securely in the glorious pierced heart of Jesus, so that he may confirm us in the Catholic faith, in the worship of God in spirit and truth, and in a good and holy Christian life. In the tumult of the present time, keep Pope Leo securely within the hollow of your mantle, in the crossing of your arms, protecting him from Satan, the father of lies, and from every evil spirit. Implore our Lord to grant him in particular the wisdom and courage to be a true shepherd of the Church throughout the world. With you, I place all my trust in Christ, the Good Shepherd, who alone is our help and salvation. Amen. Heart of Jesus, formed by the Holy Spirit in the womb of the Virgin Mother, have mercy upon us. Our Lady of Guadalupe, Queen of the Apostles, pray for us. Saints Peter and Paul, pray for us. Pope Saint Leo the Great, pray for us.
12: In the name of the Father, and of the Son, and of the Holy Spirit, amen.
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0: Welcome to the Quiet Waters Holy Hour, where you are invited to unite with our Lord through prayers, hymns, and spiritual readings. Let us begin with our Quiet Waters Divine Mercy Chaplet with Marie Batt and Brandon Latta.
1: In the name of the Father, and of the Son, and of the Holy Spirit. Amen. You expire, Jesus, but the source of life gushed forth for souls, and the ocean of mercy opened for the whole world. O font of life, unfathomable divine mercy, envelop the world and empty yourself out upon us. Our Father, who art in heaven, hallowed be thy name. Thy kingdom come, thy will be done, on earth as it is in heaven. Give us this day our daily bread, and forgive us our trespasses, as we forgive those who trespass against us. But lead us not into temptation, but deliver us from evil. Amen. Hail Mary, full of grace, the Lord is with thee. Blessed art thou among women, and blessed is the fruit of thy womb, Jesus. Holy Mary, Mother of God, pray for us sinners, now and at the hour of our death. Amen. I believe in God, the Father Almighty, creator of heaven and earth. I believe in Jesus Christ, his only Son, our Lord. He was conceived by the power of the Holy Spirit and born of the Virgin Mary. He suffered under Pontius Pilate, was crucified, died, and was buried. He descended to the dead. On the third day he rose again. He ascended into heaven and is seated at the right hand of the Father. He will come again to judge the living and the dead. I believe in the Holy Spirit, the Holy Catholic Church, the communion of saints, the forgiveness of sins, the resurrection of the body, and the life everlasting. Amen.

0: eternal God, in whom mercy is endless, and the treasury of compassion inexhaustible, look kindly upon us and increase your mercy in us, that in difficult moments we might not despair nor become despondent, but with great confidence submit ourselves to your holy will, which is love and mercy itself. In the name of the Father, and of the Son, and of the Holy Spirit. Amen.
1: Stand firm in the Lord. Be imitators of me, my brothers. Take as your guide those who follow the example that we set. Unfortunately, many go about in a way which shows them to be enemies of the cross of Christ. I have often said this to you before. This time, I say it with tears. Such as these will end in disaster. Their God is their belly, and their glory is in their shame. I am talking about those who are set upon the things of this world. As you well know, we have our citizenship in heaven. It is from there that we eagerly await the coming of our Savior, the Lord Jesus Christ. He will give a new form to this lowly body of ours and remake it according to the pattern of His glorified body, by His power to subject everything to Himself. For these reasons, my brothers, you whom I love and long for, you who are my joy and my crown, continue, my dear ones, to stand firm in the Lord. Rejoice in the Lord always. I say it again, rejoice. Everyone should see how unselfish you are. The Lord is near. Dismiss all anxiety from your minds. Present your needs to God in every form of prayer and petitions, full of gratitude. Then God's own peace, which is beyond all understanding, will stand guard over your hearts and minds in Christ Jesus. Finally, my brothers, your thoughts should be wholly directed to all that is true, all that deserves respect, all that is honest, pure, admirable, decent, virtuous, or worthy of praise. Live according to what you have learned and accepted, what you have heard me say and seen me do. Then will the God of peace be with you.
2: And now the song, Lord of All Hopefulness, sung here by the Tremblay Sisters.

0: A reading from the letter to the Hebrews.
1: The Holy Spirit says, "Oh, that today you hear his voice, harden not your hearts, as at the rebellion in the day of testing in the desert, when your ancestors tested and tried me, and saw my works for 40 years. Because of this I was provoked with that generation, and I said, they have always been of erring heart, and they do not know my ways. As I swore in my wrath, they shall not enter into my rest. Take care, brothers and sisters, that none of you may have an evil and unfaithful heart, so as to forsake the living God. Encourage yourselves daily while it is still today, so that none of you may grow hardened by the deceit of sin. We have become partners of Christ if only we hold the beginning of the reality firm until the end." The word of the Lord.
0: Psalm 95.
1: If today you hear his voice, harden not your hearts.
0: Come, let us bow down and worship. Let us kneel before the Lord who made us. For he is our God, and we are his people, the flocky shepherds.
1: If today you hear his voice, harden not your hearts.
0: Oh, that today you would hear his voice. Harden not your hearts as at Meribah, as in the day of Massa in the desert, where your fathers tempted me. They tested me, though they had seen my works.
1: If today you hear his voice, harden not your hearts.
0: 40 years I was wearied by that generation. I said, this people's heart grows astray. They do not know my ways. Therefore I swore in my anger, they shall never enter into my rest.
1: If today you hear his voice, harden not your hearts.
0: And now let us pray the luminous mysteries of the Rosary, with meditations at the end of each Hail Mary to help us focus on the mysteries.
2: In the name of the Father, and of the Son, and of the Holy Spirit. Amen.
3: I believe in God, the Father Almighty, creator of heaven and earth, and in Jesus Christ, his only Son, our Lord, who was conceived by the Holy Spirit, born of the Virgin Mary, suffered under Pontius Pilate, was crucified, died, and was buried. He descended into hell. On the

0: the communion of saints, the forgiveness of sins, the resurrection of the body, and the life everlasting. Amen.
1: Our Father, who art in heaven, hallowed be thy name. Thy kingdom come, thy will be done on earth as it is in heaven.
2: Give us this day our daily bread, and forgive us our trespasses, as we forgive those who trespass against us. And lead us not into temptation, but deliver us from evil. Amen.
1: For an increase in faith, hope, and charity. Hail Mary, full of grace, the Lord is with thee. Blessed art thou among women, and blessed is the fruit of thy womb, Jesus.
2: Holy Mary, Mother of God, pray for us sinners, now and at the hour of our death. Amen.
1: Hail Mary, full of grace, the Lord is with thee. Blessed art thou among women, and blessed is the fruit of thy womb, Jesus.
2: Holy Mary, Mother of God, pray for us sinners, now and at the hour of our death. Amen.
1: Hail Mary, full of grace, the Lord is with thee. Blessed art thou among women, and blessed is the fruit of thy womb, Jesus.
2: Holy Mary, Mother of God, pray for us sinners, now and at the hour of our death. Amen.
1: Glory be to the Father, and to the Son, and to the Holy Spirit.
2: As it was in the beginning, is now, and ever shall be, world without end. Amen.
1: O my Jesus, forgive us our sins. Save us from the fires of hell. Lead all souls to heaven, especially those in most need of thy mercy. The Rosary of the Immaculate Heart, Mysteries of Light. The Baptism of Jesus. Jesus was baptized by John the Baptist, not because he needed to be, but because it was God's plan that he was to be identified with sinners at the outset of his mission. Was Mary, as a disciple of Jesus, present for this baptism? The scriptures do not tell us, but we do know that Mary always exemplified the meaning of baptism by opening her heart completely to the will of God in her life, and then doing it wholeheartedly.
3: Mary, we ask you to give us your open heart so that we too, as disciples of Jesus, may participate fully in the way that God is calling each one of us in his plan of salvation for ourselves and for the human race. Our Father, who art in heaven, hallowed be thy name. Thy kingdom come, thy will be done, on earth as it is in heaven.
4: Give us this day our daily bread, and forgive us our trespasses, as we forgive those who trespass against us. And lead us not into temptation, but deliver us from evil. Amen.
2: Hail Mary, full of grace, the Lord is with thee. Blessed art thou amongst women, and blessed is the fruit of thy womb, Jesus, baptized by John.
4: Holy Mary, Mother of God, pray for us sinners, now and at the hour of our death. Amen.
2: Hail Mary, full of grace, the Lord is with thee. Blessed art thou amongst women, and blessed is the fruit of thy womb, Jesus, immersed in the Jordan.
4: Holy Mary, Mother of God, pray for us sinners, now and at the hour of our death. Amen.
2: Hail Mary, full of grace, the Lord is with thee. Blessed art thou amongst women, and blessed is the fruit of thy womb, Jesus, purity itself.
4: Holy Mary, Mother of God, pray for us sinners, now and at the hour of our death. Amen.
2: Hail Mary, full of grace, the Lord is with thee. Blessed art thou amongst women, and blessed is the fruit of thy womb, Jesus, who submitted himself.
4: Holy Mary, Mother of God, pray for us sinners, now and at the hour of our death. Amen.
2: Hail Mary, full of grace, the Lord is with thee. Blessed art thou amongst women, and blessed is the fruit of thy womb, Jesus, identified with sinners.
4: Holy Mary, Mother of God, pray for us sinners, now and at the hour of our death. Amen.
2: Hail Mary, full of grace, the Lord is with thee. Blessed art thou amongst women, and blessed is the fruit of thy womb, Jesus, Redeemer.
4: Holy Mary, Mother of God, pray for us sinners, now and at the hour of our death. Amen.
2: Hail Mary, full of grace, the Lord is with thee. Blessed art thou amongst women, and blessed is the fruit of thy womb, Jesus, embarking on his mission.
4: Holy Mary, Mother of God, pray for us sinners, now and at the hour of our death. Amen.
2: Hail Mary, full of grace, the Lord is with thee. Blessed art thou amongst women, and blessed is the fruit of thy womb, Jesus, beginning his journey.
4: Holy Mary, Mother of God, pray for us sinners, now and at the hour of our death. Amen.
2: Hail Mary, full of grace, the Lord is with thee. Blessed art thou amongst women, and blessed is the fruit of thy womb, Jesus, leader by example.
4: Holy Mary, Mother of God, pray for us sinners, now and at the hour of our death. Amen.
2: Hail Mary, full of grace, the Lord is with thee.
3: Blessed art thou amongst women, and blessed is the fruit of thy womb, Jesus, washed in the waters.
0: Holy Mary, Mother of God, pray for us sinners, now and at the hour of our death. Amen.
3: Glory be to the Father, and to the Son, and to the Holy Spirit,
2: as it was in the beginning, is now, and ever shall be, world without end. Amen.
3: O my Jesus, forgive us our sins, save us from the fires of hell. Lead all souls to heaven, especially those in most need of thy mercy.
1: The wedding feast at Cana. Mary came up to Jesus at the feast and said simply, "They have no wine." And Jesus said to her, "Woman, how does your concern affect me? My hour has not yet come." The title of woman for Mary was again given when Mary would stand beneath the cross when Jesus' hour had come. According to the reflections of St. Louis de Montfort, what Jesus said at Cana was accompanied by a silent invitation from the heart of Jesus to the heart of Mary to participate fully in his work of salvation and redemption when his hour would come. Mary answered yes to Jesus by telling the servants, "Do whatever he tells you." Jesus then proceeded to answer Mary's prayer and work the first of his many miracles by changing water into wine.
2: Mary, we ask you to give us your heart so that we may never be afraid to approach the heart of Jesus, no matter what our need may be. Help us to believe with your heart the truth of Jesus' statement, "All things are possible for God." Help us to carry out in our own lives the message you gave to the servers, but which is also meant for us. Do whatever he tells you. Our Father, who art in heaven, hallowed be thy name. Thy kingdom come, thy will be done, on earth as it is in heaven.
4: Give us this day our daily bread, and forgive us our trespasses, as we forgive those who trespass against us. And lead us not into temptation, but deliver us from evil. Amen.
2: Hail Mary, full of grace, the Lord is with thee. Blessed art thou among women, and blessed is the fruit of thy womb, Jesus, invited to the feast.
4: Holy Mary, Mother of God, pray for us sinners, now and at the hour of our death. Amen.
2: Hail Mary, full of grace, the Lord is with thee. Blessed art thou among women, and blessed is the fruit of thy womb, Jesus, celebrating at the wedding.
4: Holy Mary, Mother of God, pray for us sinners, now and at the hour of our death. Amen.
2: Hail Mary, full of grace, the Lord is with thee. Blessed art thou among women, and blessed is the fruit of thy womb, Jesus, who searched your heart.

0: sausage is the fruit of thy womb, Jesus, following your lead.
1: Holy Mary, Mother of God, pray for us sinners, now and at the hour of our death. Amen.
0: Hail Mary, full of grace, the Lord is with thee. Blessed art thou among women, and blessed is the fruit of thy womb, Jesus, who turned water into wine.
1: Holy Mary, Mother of God, pray for us sinners, now and at the hour of our death. Amen.
0: Hail Mary, full of grace, the Lord is with thee. Blessed art thou among women, and blessed is the fruit of thy womb, Jesus, who changes wine into his blood.
1: Holy Mary, Mother of God, pray for us sinners, now and at the hour of our death. Amen.
0: Hail Mary, full of grace, the Lord is with thee. Blessed art thou among women, and blessed is the fruit of thy womb, Jesus, Counselor.
1: Holy Mary, Mother of God, pray for us sinners, now and at the hour of our death. Amen.
0: Hail Mary, full of grace, the Lord is with thee. Blessed art thou among women, and blessed is the fruit of thy womb, Jesus, who supplies our needs.
1: Holy Mary, Mother of God, pray for us sinners, now and at the hour of our death. Amen.
0: Hail Mary, full of grace, the Lord is with thee. Blessed art thou among women, and blessed is the fruit of thy womb, Jesus, who blesses marriages.
1: Holy Mary, Mother of God, pray for us sinners, now and at the hour of our death. Amen.
0: Glory be to the Father, and to the Son, and to the Holy Spirit.
1: As it was in the beginning, is now, and ever shall be, world without end. Amen.
0: O my Jesus, forgive us our sins, save us from the fires of hell. Lead all souls to heaven, especially those in most need of thy mercy.
2: The proclamation of the coming of the kingdom of God. At the beginning of the Gospel of Mark, Jesus says, "The kingdom of God is at hand. Repent and believe in the gospel." The proclamation of the coming of the kingdom is accompanied by a call to conversion of life. These words express the very heart and soul of the gospel message. The fathers of the church at Vatican II reaffirmed the statement of Jesus by stating that, by virtue of one's baptism, every Christian is not only called, but obligated to live a life of holiness. Jesus said this, "You shall love the Lord your God with all your heart, with all your soul, and with all your mind. This is the greatest and first commandment. The second is like it. You shall love your neighbor as yourself."
3: Mary, we ask you to give us your heart. You who, as the perfect disciple, always gave everything to God in all that you did, never holding anything back. Help us then to pursue holiness by using your heart to live out those loving commands of Jesus, to love God completely, and to love our neighbor as ourself.
2: Our Father, who art in heaven, hallowed be thy name. Thy kingdom come, thy will be done on earth as it is in heaven.
4: Give us this day our daily bread, and forgive us our trespasses, as we forgive those who trespass against us. And lead us not into temptation, but deliver us from evil. Amen.
2: Hail Mary, full of grace, the Lord is with thee. Blessed art thou among women, and blessed is the fruit of thy womb, Jesus, who proclaimed the kingdom.
4: Holy Mary, Mother of God, pray for us sinners, now and at the hour of our death. Amen.
2: Hail Mary, full of grace, the Lord is with thee. Blessed art thou among women, and blessed is the fruit of thy womb, Jesus, truth incarnate.
4: Holy Mary, Mother of God, pray for us sinners, now and at the hour of our death. Amen.
2: Hail Mary, full of grace, the Lord is with thee. Blessed art thou among women, and blessed is the fruit of thy womb, Jesus, calling to repentance.
4: Holy Mary, Mother of God, pray for us sinners, now and at the hour of our death. Amen.
2: Hail Mary, full of grace, the Lord is with thee. Blessed art thou among women, and blessed is the fruit of thy womb, Jesus, teacher.
4: Holy Mary, Mother of God, pray for us sinners, now and at the hour of our death. Amen.
2: Hail Mary, full of grace, the Lord is with thee. Blessed art thou among women, and blessed is the fruit of thy womb, Jesus, King.
4: Holy Mary, Mother of God, pray for us sinners, now and at the hour of our death. Amen.
2: Hail Mary, full of grace, the Lord is with thee. Blessed art thou among women, and blessed is the fruit of thy womb, Jesus, source of courage.
4: Holy Mary, Mother of God, pray for us sinners, now and at the hour of our death. Amen.
2: Hail Mary, full of grace, the Lord is with thee. Blessed art thou among women, and blessed is the fruit of thy womb, Jesus, truth itself.
4: Holy Mary, Mother of God, pray for us sinners, now and at the hour of our death. Amen.
2: Hail Mary, full of grace, the Lord is with thee. Blessed art thou among women, and blessed is the fruit of thy womb, Jesus, calling for conversion.
3: Holy Mary, Mother of God, pray for us sinners, now and at the hour of our death. Amen.
2: Hail Mary, full of grace, the Lord is with thee. Blessed art thou among women, and blessed is the fruit of thy womb, Jesus, reaching all hearts.
3: Holy Mary, Mother of God, pray for us sinners, now and at the hour of our death. Amen.
2: Hail Mary, full of grace, the Lord is with thee. Blessed art thou among women, and blessed is the fruit of thy womb, Jesus, proclaiming truth.
3: Holy Mary, Mother of God, pray for us sinners, now and at the hour of our death. Amen.
2: Glory be to the Father, and to the Son, and to the Holy Spirit.
3: As it was in the beginning, is now, and ever shall be, world without end. Amen.
2: O my Jesus, forgive us our sins. Save us from the fires of hell. Lead all souls to heaven, especially those in most need of thy mercy. The Transfiguration. At the Transfiguration, the divinity of Jesus is revealed. This is done so that Peter, James, and John may be strengthened for the difficult times that would lie ahead, especially the passion and death of Jesus. They hear the voice of the Father telling them that Jesus is his beloved Son and that they must listen to him.
3: Mary, please give us your heart so that our belief in the divinity of Jesus may always be strengthened. Help us to pray always and to pray the rosary well with the conviction and love of your heart so that we may always be prepared for whatever may happen in our lives. Help us to use your heart to always listen to the words of Jesus in Holy Scripture and put these words into practice in our own lives. Our Father, who art in heaven, hallowed be thy name. Thy kingdom come, thy will be done, on earth as it is in heaven.
1: Give us this day our daily bread, and forgive us our trespasses, as we forgive those who trespass against us. And lead us not into temptation, but deliver us from evil. Amen.
3: Hail Mary, full of grace, the Lord is with thee. Blessed art thou amongst women, and blessed is the fruit of thy womb, Jesus, transfigured.
1: Holy Mary, Mother of God, pray for us sinners, now and at the hour of our death. Amen.
3: Hail Mary, full of grace, the Lord is with thee. Blessed art thou amongst women, and blessed is the fruit of thy womb, Jesus, divine in nature.
1: Holy Mary, Mother of God, pray for us sinners, now and at the hour of our death. Amen.
3: Hail Mary, full of grace, the Lord is with thee. Blessed art thou amongst women, and blessed is the fruit of thy womb, Jesus, God and man.
1: Holy Mary, Mother of God, pray for us sinners, now and at the hour of our death. Amen.
3: Hail Mary, full of grace, the Lord is with thee. Blessed art thou amongst women, and blessed is the fruit of thy womb, Jesus, revealed to his friends.
1: Holy Mary.

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1: Holy Mary, Mother of God, pray for us sinners, now and at the hour of our death. Amen.
0: Hail Mary, full of grace, the Lord is with thee. Blessed art thou amongst women, and blessed is the fruit of thy womb, Jesus, radiant.

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1: 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Amen.
0: Hail Mary, full of grace, the Lord is with thee. Blessed art thou amongst women, and blessed is the fruit of thy womb, Jesus. Preparing

0: Blessed is the fruit of thy womb, Jesus. 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
1: Holy Mary, Mother of God, pray for us sinners, now and at the hour of our death. Amen.
0: Hail Mary, full of grace, the Lord is with thee. Blessed art thou amongst women, and blessed is the fruit of thy womb, Jesus, King of kings.
1: Holy Mary, Mother of God, pray for us sinners, now and at the hour of our death. Amen.
0: Glory be to the Father, and to the Son, and to the Holy Spirit.
1: As it was in the beginning, is now, and ever shall be, world without end. Amen.
0: O my Jesus, forgive us our sins, save us from the fires of hell. Lead all souls to heaven, especially those in most need of thy mercy.
2: The Last Supper. Jesus, through the priest, makes present for us at Mass the sacrifice of his passion and death. At the Mass, we are given the opportunity to unite ourselves and our lives with the one sacrifice of Jesus on the cross. Made over 2,000 years ago, the miracle is not only that the bread and wine are truly changed into the body and blood of Jesus, but that also his one sacrifice is made truly present. The Eucharist is a sacrament of love, a sign of unity, a bond of charity, and a paschal banquet in which Jesus Christ is consumed. The mind is filled with grace, and a pledge of future glory is given to us.
0: Mary, we ask you to give us your heart, so that at the Mass we may be wholehearted in offering ourselves to our Heavenly Father in union with Jesus in his passion and death on the cross. Help us by the use of your heart to prepare worthily for each Mass we attend, and in Holy Communion, to take some time to be alone with him using your heart. Help us to be a bond of charity and the bearer of Jesus to others, and strengthen in us the belief and desire for future glory.
3: Our Father, who art in heaven, hallowed be thy name. Thy kingdom come, thy will be done, on earth as it is in heaven.
1: Give us this day our daily bread, and forgive us our trespasses, as we forgive those who trespass against us.
3: And lead us not into temptation, but deliver us from evil.
1: Amen.
3: Hail Mary, full of grace, the Lord is with thee. Blessed art thou among women, and blessed is the fruit of thy womb, Jesus, the Eucharist.
1: Holy Mary, Mother of God, pray for us sinners, now and at the hour of our death. Amen.
3: Hail Mary, full of grace, the Lord is with thee. Blessed art thou among women, and blessed is the fruit of thy womb, Jesus, the Christ.
1: Holy Mary, Mother of God, pray for us sinners, now and at the hour of our death. Amen.
3: Hail Mary, full of grace, the Lord is with thee. Blessed art thou among women, and blessed is the fruit of thy womb, Jesus, the Christ.

0: blessed is the fruit of thy womb, Jesus. Sacrament divine.
1: Holy Mary, Mother of God, pray for us sinners, now and at the hour of our death. Amen.
0: Hail Mary, full of grace, the Lord is with thee. Blessed art thou among women, and blessed is the fruit of thy womb, Jesus, body and blood.
1: Holy Mary, Mother of God, pray for us sinners, now and at the hour of our death. Amen.
0: Hail Mary, full of grace, the Lord is with thee. Blessed art thou among women, and blessed is the fruit of thy womb, Jesus, soul and divinity.
1: Holy Mary, Mother of God, pray for us sinners, now and at the hour of our death. Amen.
0: Hail Mary, full of grace, the Lord is with thee. Blessed art thou among women, and blessed is the fruit of thy womb, Jesus, present at every Mass.
1: Holy Mary, Mother of God, pray for us sinners, now and at the hour of our death. Amen.
0: Hail Mary, full of grace, the Lord is with thee. Blessed art thou among women, and blessed is the fruit of thy womb, Jesus, sacrificed for all.
1: Holy Mary, Mother of God, pray for us sinners.

0: Jesus, food for souls.
1: Holy Mary, Mother of God, pray for us sinners, now and at the hour of our death. Amen.
0: Glory be to the Father, and to the Son, and to the Holy Spirit.
1: As it was in the beginning, is now, and ever shall be, world without end. Amen.
0: O my Jesus, forgive us our sins, save us from the fires of hell. Lead all souls to heaven, especially those in most need of thy mercy.
1: Hail, Holy Queen, Mother of Mercy, our life, our

0: advocate, thine eyes of mercy toward us. And after this our exile, show unto us the blessed fruit of thy womb, Jesus. O Clement, O loving, O sweet Virgin Mary,
1: pray for us, O Holy Mother of God,
0: that we may be made worthy of the promises of Christ. Let us pray. O God, whose only begotten Son, by his life, death, and resurrection, has purchased for us the rewards of eternal life, grant, we beseech thee, that while meditating upon these mysteries of the most holy rosary of the Blessed Virgin Mary, that we may imitate what they contain and obtain what they promise, through the same Christ our Lord. Amen.
1: For the intentions of our Holy Father, our Father who art in heaven, hallowed be thy name. Thy kingdom come, thy will be done on earth as it is in heaven.
0: Give us this day our daily bread, and forgive us our trespasses, as we forgive those who trespass against us. And lead us not into temptation, but deliver us from evil. Amen.
1: Hail Mary, full of grace, the Lord is with thee. Blessed art thou among women, and blessed is the fruit of thy womb, Jesus.
0: Holy Mary, Mother of God, pray for us sinners, now and at the hour of our death. Amen.
1: Glory be to the Father, and to the Son, and to the Holy Spirit.
0: As it was in the beginning, is now, and ever shall be, world without end. Amen.
2: In the name of the Father, and of the Son, and of the Holy Spirit. Amen.
1: The mystery of Jesus Christ, the High Priest, is reflected in the Apostle Paul's statement. Through him, then, let us always offer the sacrifice of praise to God, the fruit of lips that profess belief in his name. We were once enemies of the Father, but have been reconciled through the death of Christ. Through him, then, we offer our sacrifice of praise, our prayer to God. He became our offering to the Father, and through him our offering is now acceptable. It is for this reason that Peter the Apostle urges us to be built up as living stones into a spiritual house, a holy priesthood, to offer spiritual sacrifices pleasing to God through Jesus Christ. This, then, is the reason why we offer prayer to God our Father, but through Jesus Christ our Lord.
3: Indeed, Christ bridges the chasm between God and man, and has offered himself as our sacrifice to be pleasing to God the Father. In the Eucharist, we consume Christ himself, and through him, we can proclaim the goodness of the Lord. Join us in proclaiming our Lord's sacrifice for us. As Bob Ferris sings, we proclaim.

0: 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That's 716-337-2404. 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
1: Father in heaven, I give you today all that I think, do, and say. My work, my sleep, my prayers, and my play.
2: Hi, everybody. Dr. A here. 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
2: You and I agree that things are not well. Now, that admission runs afoul of McTague's axiom, which states most institutions would rather die than admit that anyone ever made a mistake. Are they going to square the circle? We have to do something, but nothing has ever been wrong?
3: Exactly. They're wearing an ideological lens. And, you know, ideologues don't look for empirical evidence. Ideologues are looking through the prism of their own biases.
2: Praise be Jesus Christ. This is Father Robert McTague of the Society of Jesus, your daily host for The Catholic Current, where we bring Christ to the world and the world to Christ. 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As always, let's start with prayer. In the name of the Father, Son, and the Holy Spirit. Almighty God, through the intercession of St. Ignatius Loyola, we ask that you pour forth your Holy Spirit upon us, a spirit of discernment that may hear your voice and obey your command. In the name of the Father, Son, and the Holy Spirit. Well, friends, as someone who's studied human nature for a long time and someone who's been a human his whole life, I know a lot of the excuses that people make to walk past their ignorance and walk past their foolishness. There are people say, well, this time it'll be different. Or they might say, well, I've never heard of it, so how can it be relevant? These are conversations I've heard in the classroom when I was a teacher. You know, there's the old saw about, you know, those who don't know history are doomed to repeat it. The phrase attributed to Mark Twain, history doesn't repeat itself, but it rhymes very nicely. I believe that lessons from history, which our generation doesn't seem to have any access to, those lessons can be applied to very good effect in the here and now. I'm of an age when I was a teen and a young man, as the Cold War was drawing to a close. I bet the listeners have kids and grandkids who know absolutely nothing about it. There's a way of remedying that ignorance, and there's a way of taking the lessons of history and applying them to our here and now. Bill Whittle, who is an American political commentator, YouTuber, his enormously good work is found at BillWhittle.com. He has released a podcast, which is now available for video, called The Cold War, What We Saw. It's fascinating. We're going to link to it. Spend the time, take notes, listen to it again. It's that important. Bill Whittle, welcome back to The Catholic Current.
4: It's great to be here, Father McTeague. Thank you for the kind words.
2: Bill, I've looked at some of the video. I've listened to nearly all of the audio. It's 13 hours. It's worth every minute. And I consider myself fairly well informed on these issues, especially things that happened when I was in my teens in the 70s. There's a whole lot of stuff that I didn't know. And one of the things I want to begin to emphasize is the human tragedy of communism. Communism seems to be getting a pass these days. And I'm someone who knows history as a priest and as a Jesuit. I've been around the world. I've been to hell and back. There were some accounts of the Soviet atrocities that I had to stop the audio and get up and walk out of the building and take a walk before I could come back to it. Give us a sense of what that enemy was really like at the human level.
4: Well, the entire system was designed to break humanity. One of the better things I ever read about Stalin himself was from Martin Amos, a son of Kingsley Amos, who wrote a great book called Koba the Dread. And he said that basically Stalin and the communists' entire objective was to break the truth. I thought that was such a profound way of putting it, that they were determined just through sheer willpower and whatever brutality was necessary to break the truth, break the laws of human relations with each other, break the laws of economics, break the laws of gravity, whatever it took. In your introduction for this particular episode, it was a wonderful coincidence because we're talking about ideologues and how the entire world must conform to their bias. That's what the definition of an ideologue is. We're going to be talking about the Cold War episode. It just finished shooting back in about a month ago. A new series for Daily Wire called Empire of Terror, which was about the Soviet secret police state and the the appalling, genuinely unbelievable things what these people did. So the short form of this is, you've got a group of intellectuals, unlike the American Revolution, which was founded by prominent, successful people who were eminently practical people. The Soviet Union was founded by a bunch of intellectuals who did nothing but talk. Lenin spent 17 years before the revolution in cafes in Paris arguing theory about a guy who had a theory, had been dead for 100 years, a German guy named Karl Marx. And all of that these people did was sit around and start parsing the difference between, you know, Trotskyism, you're a Zinoviite, you're a Kamenite, it's simply amazing how much of this was theory, and we see so much of this today too, where their theory comes into conflict with reality, then clearly the reality is mistaken.
1: Right.
4: This sometimes you see this with the alarm climate alarmists, where the data doesn't match the atmosphere, so the atmosphere must be wrong.
1: Yes. The
4: best way I've been able to describe this phenomenon of intellectuals is, if an intellectual is somebody working down in the bowels of a sailing ship, let's say, and he's got his map and he's got his divider and his compasses, and he's absolutely calculated the route and the course and the time, and he predicts that, you know, by the time I get upstairs here, right at this date, we will be right at the opening of a river delta. And he goes upside, topside, and there's nothing but cliffs. And he looks and he sees that the coastline doesn't match his map, so the coastline has to be wrong.
1: Right.
4: And there's simply no remedy for this. And there's no remedy for what people will do when they reach that level of fanaticism. They will honestly say that the coastline must be wrong because it doesn't match my map. And then they will do whatever they have to do to the coastline to make it conform with their map. And in the case of the Soviet Union, that meant killing about 100 million people. Actually, that's communism in general. The Soviets, I think, are without question, at 20 million and probably closer to 40 million of their own people killed by their own government for various reasons that all essentially came down to not conforming with what a German philosopher living in England had to say 100 years earlier.
2: Friends, we're speaking today with American political commentator Bill Whittle. We're talking about his series on the Cold War. I want to apply those lessons from history to our here and now. Bill, having been an academic myself for nearly all of my adult life, I can confirm for you that what academics really are like that. My late great mentor, Dr. Paul Weiss, said philosophers let theories get in the way of what they and everyone else know. So there seems to be a war against human nature, a war against reality. If we were going to take this into a theological direction, I would talk about ultimately, you know, this is the rebellion of Satan against the Creator and against creation. But that's a different topic. I want to.
4: But it's not really. Sorry to interrupt you, but it's not.
2: Sure.
4: It's actually the topic,
2: right?
4: Because ultimately, what it comes down to is pride. That's really it. It's the pride. Communism is a religion for people who don't believe in God. It is the belief that mankind can accomplish things that God was not able to pull off.
2: Right.
4: And it is this sense of pride that utterly blinds them to anything other than the execution of their theory, and that's a word I choose quite carefully, that they will essentially, through rebelliousness and pride, show the world and the God that they don't believe exists, that they can do this better than he could. And they will create heaven on earth because there is no afterlife. They will create gods and religion and orthodoxy and heretics and blasphemers.
2: Saving rituals, yeah.
4: Yes. And it is all driven by pride. It's all driven by belief that they can do things better. And while it doesn't show up so much in the Cold War series, when I did the subsequent An Empire of Terror series, which was 8 episodes, which we just finished, I kept thinking that this was all going to come back to Stalin, but I was wrong about that. It all comes back to Lenin, all of it. Lenin wrote the manual, and Stalin followed the instructions. It was Lenin's entire life is predicated on the idea that this famine that kills 7 million people is good for us because it will help overthrow the Tsar and bring me to power.
2: No, it's staggering. And wasn't it Stalin who said, or attributed to him, you know, the death of one man is a tragedy. The death of a million men is a statistic. We got about a minute
4: left. He's absolutely right. He's precisely correct. When the biggest problem I had with the Cold War series and the other one, an Empire of Terror series, is I actually came out and said it in the second series. I said, this is not a success of this. It's not going to depend on my whatever skills I might have as a writer or a historian. They're going to depend on whatever skills I might have as an astronomer, because you are dealing with numbers that are so vast that in order to see the scale of them, you lose the granularity of the individuality. And if you concentrate on the individuality of it, you lose the scale of how vast this catastrophe was. So the thing about communism is that when you start talking about these numbers, you will find defenders of communism who say, oh, well, this little guy said that 200,000 people were killed in this particular gulag, but the actual number was only 40,000. That's what communism will do to you. It'll make you say things like only 40,000 people were murdered in cold blood and feel like you've got a victory there.
2: Right. And you know, human individuals are made in the image and likeness of God. They have people who will mourn them. And there may have been generations that could have come after them. So that's why I would insist that communism is one of the greatest tragedies of the 20th century. Friends, we come back. We're going to continue our conversation with American political commentator Bill Whittle. Check out his good work at BillWhittle.com. We're talking about the Cold War then and now, lessons of history for our own time and place. Remember, a rallying cry here at the Catholic Current is Christus Mundo, Mundus Christo, bringing Christ to the world and the world to Christ. We do it because our Lord says so, for the greater glory of God, the love of our neighbor, and the salvation of our own soul. 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
1: Praise be Jesus Christ. This is Father Robert Matteig of the Society of Jesus, your daily host for the Catholic Current, where we bring Christ to the world and the world to Christ. 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My returning guest is Bill Whittle, American political commentator. Check out his good work at BillWhittle.com. We're talking about the Cold War then and now as a response to his series, which is now just released in video, called The Cold War. Or what we saw. But at the end of the segment, we started to talk about pride and that what Marxism, communism, and the Soviet living of that out represented was the inclination to break reality, to make reality fit into the ideology. That's happened then. I would go so far as to say it's happening now, that we're being told not only do we not know, for example, what a man is or what a woman is, I have to stop you if you claim that you do know what a man is or a woman is, and that we're rejecting the obvious. I think it's pernicious that we're telling children, you can't trust your lying eyes. You can't drop your trousers and figure out who you are. But there are these experts who want to give you special secrets that you won't tell mommy and daddy, and they're going to tell you the really real truth. I find this alarming. Are we looking at different branches from the same root system? Is that your view?
2: It's coming at us from a different direction. It's the exact same argument. It's authoritarianism. It's the idea that somebody will be assigned an expert and they will know more. They'll know better than your own lying eyes. And when I was talking about breaking the truth in the case of the Soviet Union, that expert was the Communist Party, which was infallible. The Communist Party said something, it was true because the Communist Party said it, period. And George Orwell, who started life as a committed socialist, fought in the Spanish Civil War, fought against the fascists under Franco, but also saw what the communists, were like in terms of his own team. And he just eventually got so sick of it that he wrote two tremendous books about communism and totalitarianism, Animal Farm, which is very good, and 1984, which is unimaginably good.
1: Right.
2: And in 1984, he talks about the mental gymnastics that are required in order to live in a state like this. And one term that he coined that is so apt, not only for understanding communism, but also for understanding our present age, and that term is doublethink. Mm-hmm. Orwell described doublethink as being an essential part of an authoritarian state. And the essence of doublethink was that you could hold two mutually exclusive ideas in your mind at the same time and believe in both of them. And this is really important. He didn't say that you would believe in one and pretend to believe in the other. He said that doublethink is the ability to believe in two contradictory things at the same time. And it's something that can be learned, but basically in order to achieve it, you have to abandon the entire belief that there is a truth or reality. Because if you can get rid of that, if you can break the truth, then your entire outlook on life and your behavior will be dictated by what other people will tell you is the truth. And in the case of the Communist Party, it was a question of them basically saying, look at our incredible society. We are the best society in the world. It's a workers' paradise. P.G. O'Rourke, who made such a big impression on me and was so much responsible for me becoming a conservative, said, even in the 80s, he said that you would have leftists going to the Soviet Union in the 80s, just marveling at this super advanced society, but not forgetting to bring their own toilet paper, right? Because if you didn't pack your own, you were not likely to get any. This is doublethink. And in the case of the Soviet Union, the entire essence of it was to convince people that people will take as good care of public property as they would take of their own property. This was necessary in order to take all of the property away from everybody. And while they talk about the dictatorship of the proletariat, in other words, giving all of this stuff back to the people, what really happened was it was the dictatorship of the party. It was kept by the party. And when you run into people who say that, oh, no, these guys were genuine idealists, who believed in power to the people. They said that about Fidel Castro, too. And when Fidel Castro died, he had in his personal bank account $800

0: million dollars. So ultimately, it's a scam. Now, when you talk about the modern day, we're dealing with the exact same thing. There is, biologically, there is only one element of biological creatures, relatively advanced ones anyway, that is in fact binary, and that is your sex. There are different degrees of size, different degrees of color, different degrees of height, intellect, all of this stuff, all a spectrum except for male or female. That is, in fact, a binary. It's determined by your genetics. This is why I never make the argument about body parts, because body parts can be lopped off either intentionally or because of disease. It's not about that. On a genetic level, you're either XX or XY. There are no YYs. So that is the most fundamental biological truth there is. And the reason that they're choosing to fight on this hill and make a stand here is if they can convince you that the most obvious aspect of biology is not true, then everything after that will be easy for them. If they can convince you that by declaring yourself a woman, you become a woman.
1: Right.
0: It's like transmutation. Then if they can convince you of that, then everything after that is easy. And one of the things that you found about the Soviet experiment in mind control and terror was, if you could get somebody to admit to something, or at the very least not stand up against something they knew to be true, then you become complicit in the lie. And once you become complicit in the lie, you lose your self-respect, and without your self-respect, you're never going to stand up. So it's not only important that you believe the lie; it's also important that you affirm the lie, and that you publicly state that you're a big proponent of this lie. Because once you've done that, you've lost any sense of pride or dignity or belief in yourself. And this is why this is going on. It's essential for these people to break the truth. And the entire transgender movement, political correctness, critical theory, all of this stuff, it's all an outshoot of the Frankfurt School, which was basically an institute in Germany called the Institute of Marxism. And at the end of World War I, they looked around and said, where the heck is our communist revolution that Marx promised us? And they realized, well, these damn capitalists are making life so affordable and so decent and so prosperous for the working man that we're not going to have a workers' revolution. Okay, now if that had been me, I would have said, problem solved, let's go home. But these people are about power. So once they realized that they could not get a communist revolution through the workers, they had to find somebody else to be the vanguard. And the Frankfurt School philosophy eventually became the idea that the revolution, the Marxist revolution, would now be through the dispossessed, that we will find victims and we will make them into our vanguard where we thought it would be workers. So we'll tell homosexuals that this is the most homophobic country in the world. We'll tell women it's the most misogynistic country in the world. We'll tell black people it's the only country that ever had slavery. We'll tell everybody everything to attack the middle. And when you get to the trans movement, what you're doing is you're finding a way for white middle-class American kids to be victims and to be angry and to hate the system. And so it's all just the same dynamic played to the same suckers for the same outcome, which is power.
2: Friends, we're speaking today with American political commentator Bill Whittle. We're talking about the Cold War then and now, lessons from history applied to today. You know, I think there's a paradox here. There are people who want to be true believers, who want to believe the double thing. Because when you talked about believing two mutually exclusive ideas simultaneously, I think of the people who proudly announce they're an equal opportunity affirmative action employer. Well, which one is it exactly? Because it really can't be both. So I think there are a very large cadre. Wasn't it Lenin or Trotsky talked about the useful idiots? But I'd have to think by the time you got to Brezhnev in the 70s, they weren't really convinced of communism anymore and the scientific element of the economics of Marxism. It was their way of staying in power and having access to the really nice luxuries of material life that the few Soviets, upper Soviets, could afford. Is that fair to say that even now, the people who are mouthing the Marxist doctrine are just prideful people looking for power, and there's a whole lot of midwits who want to have something to believe in, except God. Is that a fair take? We got about 3 minutes left in this segment.
0: Yes, and I'll go further than that. I think the people who are screaming the most, screaming the loudest for socialism in America, for example, are the greediest people in America. Because when they talk about wealth redistribution, it is always about having somebody else's wealth redistributed to them. You never, ever hear them talking about having their wealth redistributed to people in greater need, because if you did, then all of these Marxists going to these expensive universities would sell their $400 Xboxes and buy enough food for a family in Africa to live on for a year. So it's not about the nobility of it. When they talk about wealth redistribution and universal incomes and all the rest, they think they're getting a raise.
2: Right.
0: Period. And that is what drives this. They want stuff for free for themselves. And this is a way for them to get it, by talking about, oh, well, we want a system that's more fair and so on. We want something that's not so competitive. Well, that's because you want to sit around and sleep all day and play video games and get paid for it. If you're telling me that a guy or a woman, for that matter, who from the age of 17 or 18 decides they want to be a brain surgeon, they give up their entire youth, they're not partying, they're studying, they put in 10 or 15 years of college and work as interns and all the rest of it, give up everything so that they can accomplish this incredible need, and then you end up saying that this person should get no more reward than a person that sat around, played video games, got high, and works at 7-Eleven. Where's the fairness in that? This whole thing is sold as being fair, but there's nothing fair about it, and there never has been. And that's why guys like Castro can come out of the hills Castro's father, as we find out in the Cold War, was a millionaire, and married his maid, and she was 30 years younger than him, and behold, Fidel. Castro's father had a habit of going out in the middle of the night and taking the stakes that marked his property lines and moving them forward a few feet every couple of nights. So his property just got bigger and bigger and bigger, and nobody even realized it. These are the kind of people they are. They're people at the top who need power, and they tell the useful idiots that they're doing this for them. And then the greatest thing I ever heard about socialism or communism is, you know, you have to vote your way in, but you shoot your way out. That's really the truth of it.
2: Right. And then Margaret Thatcher had said, you know, the trouble with socialism is eventually you run out of other people's money. And lots of folks have no idea where wealth comes from. They have no idea where civilization comes from. And they really have no idea how both of those are, number one, interrelated, number two, very difficult to maintain. Friends, we come back. We're going to continue our conversation with American political commentator Bill Whittle. We're talking about the Cold War, then and now, lessons from then for our time. After the broadcast today, go to thestationofthecross.com, get our resources list, download our audio as podcast. 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We need to attract the attention of the listeners so that this good content gets the attention it deserves. We're not playing games here. This is stuff that you need. We're back in just 2 minutes. Please do stay with us.

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1: But as soon as we begin to speak about love, we have to make some clarifications, because love has been redefined by our fallen world. Our fallen world tells us that love means that you're supposed to make me happy. Love means that I have to be subjectively satisfied. Love means that I always get my way. But none of that is love. Those are all lies. In fact, that's not love. That's just self-centeredness. That's narcissism. Love is actually the exact opposite. Love is, I will die to myself in order that the good in you might flourish. I myself will suffer and take up the cross that you might flourish. Of course, as Christians, the greatest symbol for us of love is the cross of our Lord. But the Lord Jesus was willing to die that we might live. He was willing to die so the good in us might flourish even into eternal life. And so we have to have a proper understanding of love.
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3: In the name of the Father, and of the Son, and of the Holy Spirit. Amen. Let us pray. O God, you who on this day have taught the hearts of the faithful by the light of the Holy Spirit, grant us by that Holy Spirit himself to know what is right and ever to rejoice in his help. Through Jesus Christ, thy Son, our Lord, who liveth and reigneth with thee in the unity of the same Holy Spirit, God, world without end. Amen. In the name of the Father, and of the Son, and of the Holy Spirit. Amen.
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6: Praise be Jesus Christ. 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We're talking about the Cold War then and now. My returning guest is Bill Whittle, American political commentator. Check out his good work at BillWhittle.com. Bill, one of the things that we found in the 20th century is something that sadly we're finding in the 21st century, because human nature doesn't change. There are really horrible people, prideful people, rebels against reality and ultimately against God, who are willing to do literally anything and everything to break reality, to make it conform to their will. And then there's a vast cadre of people who really should know better, who enthusiastically line up to believe and then enforce the lie. How does that happen? What failed that got those people to line up to drink that Kool-Aid?
7: Well, I'll be perfectly honest with you on this. I think my personal experience has been that the large majority of the followers are actually well-intentioned people, because the people that are doing the advertising have got all the loudspeakers. So you never get to hear about product Y, you just get to hear about product X. Right. So product X is socialism, and that's what the socialists have taken over, the news media, social media, all of it. So they never get to hear the other side of the argument, but basically the way that they advertise this product of theirs is by saying, wouldn't it be better if everything were more fair? Wouldn't it be better if there were not people starving while they have 7 or 8 houses? This goes to a natural human empathy and connection for people, and nobody likes to see people suffering. Most of the people that buy into this because they're sold this one side of the story, and it seems to be a good solution until you actually think it through, or worse than that, try to employ it. At that point, all of a sudden, all of the ingredients that they left out suddenly rise to the top, and you begin to poison you rather quickly. So there, you can sell this product, this socialist product, if you highlight the bullet points that it apparently has and leave everything else out. The example I left before the break was that when you talk about equality of outcome, hey, wouldn't it be great if there were no poor people and everybody more or less had the same, you know, wealth as everybody else? yeah, it sounds okay. But as I mentioned before, that means that a brain surgeon gets paid as much as a guy who did nothing and worked at 7-Eleven. Is that fair? Is that fair to him? It's not. It's not fair at all. And so what ultimately happens is you get sold this idea of equality, but you get sold equality of outcome rather than equality of opportunity. Equality of opportunity says that everybody starts at the same starting line. Nobody gets an advantage because of their skin color or because of their wealth or whatever the case may be, that in a fair society, people get to run without shackles. Equality of outcomes says that rather than people all starting from the same line, equality of outcome says that everybody has to cross the finish line at the same time. And if you think about this, this is what they're saying. If life is a race and everybody has to come out equal, if everybody has to cross the finish line at the same time, then a little thought will tell you that means that the race has to be run at the speed of the slowest runner, because you cannot run faster than the fastest you can run. And that means that if everybody's going to cross at the same time, 99 out of the 100 people in that race are going to have to be held back, because you cannot make somebody run faster than the fastest they can run. So you are basically hobbling 99% of the people to cross at the rate of the slowest person. Now, I'm not insensitive to people's suffering. I've broke most of my life. I know what it's like to have to decide to pay the rent or the electric bill. I know that feeling very well. What I am saying is that bringing everybody down to the same level does nothing but make everybody poor. And there are people who are not well-intentioned who have no problem with this whatsoever. I was at a speaking event once, and this one woman in the front row identified as a communist. I could tell she was, because there's one thing to have old clothes, there's one thing to have wrinkled clothes, but to have rumpled clothes that look like you kind of sat them on purpose before you actually went out to the, you know, that kind of thing. But I was talking, and this woman, you know, I'm saying, are you saying that you would rather that everybody in the world lived worse, including and especially poor people, so long as nobody lived better than them, so long as there were nobody doing better than them? She said, yeah, that's what I believe. I said, there's something really wrong with you, you know? If you're saying that everybody should have to suffer because you can't stand the idea of somebody doing better than you, there's something really, really wrong with you. And I gave this some thought, Father, give me just a quick second, because sure, None of us are perfect. We're all the same defective creatures. Yes. I tried to figure out how to explain this, and I came up with a little thought experiment I like very much. So let's say that you work at a giant insurance company, and you're just one of 200 people on a floor, and you're in your cubicle and stuff, and it's a Friday afternoon, and at the end of the day, just before you pack up, the boss and the chief financial officer come to your desk and say, Bill, I know you've been working here for 25 years, been watching everything you do, you stay late, you come in early, we've seen all of the extra work you've done for this company, and as a small token of our gratitude, we would like to give you this check for $100,000 as a bonus. We've already paid the taxes on it, just as a token of our thanks for the work that you do. Now, if that happens to you, you're over the moon, right? You think, my God, $100,000 just dropped out of the sky. What can I do with that $100? I could go around the world. I could pay off the student loans. I could buy the house. You're filled with joy and happiness because of this windfall. So you get up and you go talk to the other people who are gathered around the water cooler, and you say, guys, you'll never believe what just happened to me. The boss just came by and gave me a check for $100,000. And they look at you and said, oh, yeah, he came by all of us, but he gave all of us a check for $250,000.
8: Uh-oh.
7: Where are you now? Right? That joy that you had a moment ago because of this windfall, this miracle, there's no joy anymore. Now, instead of looking at what you could do with $100,000, now you're thinking of what you could have done with the $250,000. And now you're filled with envy and you're filled with resentment. And you look over at Betty, who got $250,000, and she's drunk half the time. She doesn't know what she's doing. John here, he comes in late, leaves early. I have to do his reports half the time. He gets $200,000, and I get a measly $100,000. Right?
8: But you're still ahead 100K.
7: Of course. This is how the dynamic works. And the reason it works that way is because it's a gift. If somebody gets a gift, and you get a gift for $100,000, and somebody gets a gift of $250,000, you start saying, well, how come that person got more than me? Now, if it had turned out that they got $250,000 because they spend every weekend for the last 20 years working at their desk, you would say, well, they earned it.
8: Right.
7: when you take that away, you're left with nothing but the actual driver of socialism and its proponents, and that is envy.
9: Right.
7: It's envy. And when you start looking at what other people are doing to the exclusion of what you're doing, you're in trouble. And I'll wrap this thought experiment up by saying this. If it turned out that this had actually happened in an office and that the president had said, hey, here's the deal. Everybody takes their check or nobody takes their check, right? It's either everybody agrees or nobody agrees. There were people out there who would get that $100,000 check and would turn $100,000 down because they could not bear the idea that somebody else got more than them. Couldn't bear it.
8: Well, I've had enough experience of human nature to know you're right about that. Friends, we're talking today with American political commentator Bill Whittle. Check out his good work at BillWhittle.com. We're talking about lessons from the Cold War then and now. Bill, you know, envy is a very terrible thing. It's one of the seven deadly sins where you don't get any enjoyment out of it. But I'm going to try to connect the dots here. You know, with
7: the
8: my
7: other
8: own
7: ones
8: little,
7: are fun.
8: Yeah, yeah. I've got my own little murder board of human history, and you tell me whether or not I'm connecting the dots properly.
7: Sure.
8: If, you know, equality of outcome is based ultimately on envy, if I really wanted to come out on top, I would tell you, you know, Bill, the whole game is stacked against you. And, you know, and because you're right-handed and you wear a size 10 shoe, that means you're a victim and you can never get ahead, and they have your stuff. But if you and all your friends vote for me, I'll make sure that you get your slice of the pie. Is that how a lot of, I mean, that's how the communist system works? Is that a fair way to say? And it's not only how Lenin did his thing. I think this is how it's being worked on today. It's about competing grievance groups running to Uncle Sam for some sort of consolation prize. Is that where we are now? We've got about 4 minutes left in this segment.
7: Yeah, except they're not running to Uncle Sam. They're running to Uncle Ivan or Uncle Jing. That's exactly correct. The first thing you have to do in order to create an envy-based society is you have to remove the idea that you can do something about it, right? If you live in a society where you believe that you have control over your destiny and that if you work harder and have a plan, you will get ahead, well, you can't control those people. Those people don't need government. They don't need, well, they certainly don't need a state, right? If people believe what the traditional American dream is that if you work hard and long enough and you believe in yourself, you will be able to achieve your goals, then a totalitarian government has no foothold there. So the first thing you have to do is you have to convince people that they are powerless. And by the way you make them powerless is you say exactly as you said, the system is rigged against you. It doesn't matter how hard you work, because you're black or you're gay or you're a woman or you're this or you're that or whatever, you cannot succeed because the system is structured so that you can't succeed. It's predicated on you not succeeding. Therefore, support me and give me the power. I'll go and slay these evil bastards, and then I'll give you what you want. But that is where the deal falls apart, because it's not about them doing anything for you. It's about convincing you to support them, and that's where Lenin came up with the term useful idiots. They're people who cannot see that this is not about their welfare. It's about the welfare of the Communist Party or the welfare of Fidel Castro or the welfare of Pol Pot or you know, Hugo Chavez in Venezuela, the latest country ruined by communism, is a man of the people. You know, he's the country's wealth being returned to the people. Well, his daughter has a net worth. You want to guess what it is, Father?
8: It's got to be more than Bautista. Yeah, it's got to be more than Bautista of Cuba.
7: $4 billion is her personal net worth. $4 billion. They're eating dogs on the street. Well, they used to. There aren't any dogs left anymore, right?
8: Yeah.
7: And the daughter, Chavez's daughter, is worth $4 billion. And suckers keep buying into this because they're blinded by envy, and they're also, to some degree, in fact, in the case of America, to a large degree, motivated by a sense of undoing injustice. I'm more than willing to give them that, right? More than willing to give many of these people the right intentions. But there does come a point when you have to ask yourself, how many times are you going to have to get bitten before you realize that this dog is not your friend?
8: Well, see, yeah, I was going to say that's a $1 million question, but that would be a dramatic understatement as well. And, you know, Bill, history shows being good is hard. and being moral is hard, and being prosperous is hard. But if you can direct your demands for goodness and fairness, if you can outsource the corporal works of mercy, you get the virtue signal, you get all of the bonus and none of the onus. And what I'm seeing, you know, and your review of the Cold War, utterly fascinating material, and we're going to link to it, and we'll talk about it more in the next segment. It's utterly fascinating. It's a great lesson in human nature writ large, that we're subject to pride, we're subject to envy, and it takes a tremendous amount of effort to learn how to be resistant to manipulation. And speaking as a Jesuit and as a priest, the great antidote, if you want protection against communism and propaganda, be grateful. Take 5 minutes every day and count the blessings and the graces of the past 24 hours. And understand that most of the people who pass for poor in the United States are on the right side of the bell curve in terms of wealth for all of human history. Friends, when we come back, we're going to wrap up our conversation with our returning guest, Bill Whittle, American political commentator. Check out his good work at BillWhittle.com. We're talking about the Cold War then and now. 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We want your comments, your recommendations, your suggestions. 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Let's do this good work together. Back in just 2 minutes. Please do stay with us.

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2: Believers often reject religion because it sometimes causes conflict. They'll say, science will fly you to the moon, religion will fly you into buildings. Is this a rational basis for rejecting religion? The answer is no, and here's the reason. First, just because something causes conflict doesn't necessarily mean it's bad. For example, many wars have been fought over land. Does this mean we should do away with the right to private property? I don't think so. Second, the objection doesn't specify which religions cause war. It may belong to the essence of some religions to spread its message by the sword, and these we should reject, but it doesn't belong to all religions. So, to the question, should I reject religion because it causes conflict? The answer is no. I'm Carlo Broussard with the Ready Reason for Catholic Answers, Catholic.com.
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5: Praise be Jesus Christ. 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We're talking about the Cold War then and now. My returning guest is Bill Whittle, American political commentator, and there is a series he's done called The Cold War, What We Saw. But I know this is available on both audio and video. Tell us about it, please.
6: 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It's a subscription service, but the first episode is for free. It's a 13-part episode, and if you ever saw the excellent, really amazing Ken Burns documentary on the Civil War, which really put the hook of history into me, that was an astonishing amount of work for a war that lasted about 4 years. The Cold War was 40 years. The amount of information there is really quite astonishing. And so what my task was to look at this river of 40 years of drama, kind of like a bear watching at the edge of a stream. And I'm just looking for these moments that go by that capture that particular instant in an accessible kind of a human way. You know, how do you describe something this big without being able to connect to it on a human level, on a personal level? So that was my main goal, and I feel very good about that, because the whole thing was a dynamic of two ideologies that were the mirror images of each other. And one of the reasons the Cold War happened in the first place was because we looked at the Soviets and we saw ourselves in their places, and they looked at us and they saw themselves in our places. So to give you an example of this, the Soviet Union, Russia, has been invaded probably as much as any country in the world. Maybe Poland gets the prize, but the Soviet Union, Russia, has been invaded from its history. Just armies coming in from the east, the Mongols come in from the east, the Swedes used to be a problem, the French, the Germans, invaded from everywhere. So the idea that a country could be powerful and not want to invade the Soviet Union is inconceivable to them. Mm-hmm. They simply cannot believe it's true because of their history. Now, over here in the United States, we've been surrounded by these two enormous oceans, and we've never been invaded except for a little unpleasantness from the British, which, you know, they can have Canada for. But generally speaking, we have not only not been invaded, we've got the best land in the world. We have no territorial designs on anybody. And so the idea that we would want to invade countries and own them as part of territorial gains is inconceivable to us. So you've got one country that's convinced that the other side is determined to invade them. You've got another country that doesn't see any reason why we would want to invade them in the first place, and therein lies the source of much mischief. So the Soviets are becoming, you know, aggressive, and they're becoming very aggressive is the word. They're doing a lot of saber rattling because they want to convince their more powerful, richer adversary that they better not invade them. So what we're going to do as the Soviets is we're going to make it look we're going to invade Hungary, we're going to invade Czechoslovakia, put down uprisings there. We're going to start a conflict from North Korea invading South Korea. We're going to have North Vietnam invade South Vietnam. All of these conflicts, all of these proxy wars were launched by the Soviets. Mm-hmm. Every one of them. And they were done to prevent the United States from thinking that it could take over the Soviet Union militarily when we had no desire to do that in the first place. So the United States, on the other hand, sees this super aggressive power and builds alliances like NATO to stop them from further aggression. Then the Soviets see themselves surrounded by this ring of hostile nations, and they see what they've always seen, which is we're surrounded by enemies, and on and on and on it goes. But when it's all said and done, all of the shooting took place as a result of what the communists did. It was the communists that blockaded Berlin against international agreements signed by Stalin and Truman at the Potsdam Declaration. It was the Soviets who backed the North Korean invasion of South Korea. It was the Soviets who backed the North Vietnamese invasion of South Vietnam. It was the Soviets who invaded Czechoslovakia when they had an uprising. The Soviets who invaded Hungary in 1956. It was the Soviets who invaded Poland in 1980. It was the Soviets who invaded Afghanistan. It was the Soviets who did all of this stuff because of their psychology. And our response had always been to contain this. And so people say, well, we had no business fighting in Vietnam. Well, look, the Vietnam War was fought as badly as any war has ever been fought in this country's history. In fact, far, far worse than any war in this country's history. But if you were to simply say none of our business and North Vietnam conquers South Vietnam, then you've got this communist aggression that continues unabated throughout the world. It had to be stopped. And it was stopped. And this is the thing about selling one side of the story, right? You know what the downfalls and the pitfalls and the criticisms of what happened are, and it's not only fair but appropriate to look at the mistakes that were made, but you don't get to look at what the consequences of not taking that action would have been, right? That's just not even on the table. This is very similar to the fund the police argument, right? You see evidence of police brutality, let's say it's real, and you think, well, we're going to get rid of the police and then that problem will go away. You're not comparing that to what a world without police is. You're comparing it to an idealized vision of perfection in your mind as a result of a pathway that wasn't taken. So the whole thing I was trying to do with this is to say that these were not equivalent societies. This was not Coke versus Pepsi. This was not one giant expansive empire against another one. This really was a fundamental difference in not only in the core political differences, but based on the fundamental disagreement between these two countries were one of them was predicated on the idea that the individual is more important than the state, and the other one was predicated on the idea that the state is more important than the individual, period. That's it. That's the whole Cold War right there.
5: And we haven't figured that out yet, sadly, about there are people who want to treat you as members of the undifferentiated masses and therefore are expendable.
6: And we'll throw 100,000 of you or 200,000 of you or whatever the case may be into combat. And you, yes, you get killed, but that doesn't matter because you're not really people. You're just soldiers, whatever the case may be in Ukraine or wherever. And as long as the state survives, meaning the state and the people that run the state, then, well, you know, you got to break a few million eggs if you want to have an omelet, right? So this fundamental inability to see regular people as human beings is what caused the catastrophes of the 20th century. It's what causes the catastrophes in Venezuela today and wherever it's been tried. The idea that we have to kill as many people as we will in order to achieve something that is inachievable or unachievable, this is the tragedy of this experiment. And my personal take on it is, if it's been tried in 8 or 10 different places and has resulted in no less than 100 million people being killed, maybe this isn't such a great idea.
5: Yes, the idea that it's, you know, that wasn't real socialism, yeah.
6: Right,
5: but this time it's going to be different because, you know, we have people without pride, without envy, without lust, without greed, and you know, they're going to hate God in a different way this time. Bill Whittle, it's been a pleasure, again, to have you on the show. I have so much respect for your work, for your integrity and your skill. I think that you have given us a very great service by making this program available, the Cold War, what we saw, and we'll be linking to it in both the audio and the video as well. And I do look forward to our next conversation. I hope it won't be too long before next time.
6: As I always do myself.
5: I'm Jesuit Father Robert McTague, your host every day of the Catholic Current. Join us tomorrow for another lively episode with a fascinating guest. 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Together we'll take it to the whole world. Through the intercession of Our Lady of Mount Carmel, may Mighty God bless you, Father, Son, and Holy Spirit. Go in peace, and please do pray for me, for I am a sinner.

0: Hi, my name is Nathan Wakefield from the St. Thomas More House of Prayer. I want to invite you to join us June 26th through the 28th for our Vox Sponse Liturgy of the Hours retreat at our beautiful retreat center located in Cranberry, Pennsylvania. 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The retreat consists of conferences on the history and theology of the Liturgy of the Hours, gives you a practical guide to praying with the prayer books, and also introduces you to Gregorian chant, the preferred method of singing the Liturgy of the Hours. 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
1: 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On May 28th, we celebrate the feast of St. Augustine of Canterbury, bishop and confessor. Augustine was born in the early 6th century, most likely in Italy. He was the prior of a Benedictine monastery in Rome when Pope St. Gregory the Great, who had once desired to evangelize Britain himself, commissioned Augustine to lead 40 other monks in a mission to England. Though Christianity had survived in parts of Britain since the Roman withdrawal, it was mostly isolated from Rome, and the Anglo-Saxons of the southeastern kingdoms were almost entirely pagan. Despite initial fears and hesitation, Augustine and his monks landed in Kent in the year of our Lord 597. The future saint, King Ethelbert of Kent, had recently married a Christian Frankish princess, St. Bertha, and permitted her and her chaplain to practice their faith. He was thus welcoming to the missionaries, and the combined influence of Bertha and Augustine eventually converted Ethelbert. Mass baptisms of his people followed, beginning the conversion of England into Our Lady's Dowry. Augustine was later consecrated bishop and established his diocese at Canterbury. The Apostle to the English, as he is known, died around the year of our Lord 604 and is greatly venerated in his adopted land, which celebrates his feast on May 26th. He is also celebrated on May 27th in the modern calendar. Also honored on this day are St. Germanus of Paris, St. William of Gallone, and many other martyrs, confessors, and holy virgins. For more about the saints and seasons of the Catholic Church, visit thestationofthecross.com/saints and seasons.

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day. 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And may he shield our sight with care, lest eyes be lured by vain delights. Then let our inmost heart be pure and free of senseless ignorance. May sparing use of food and drink wear down the lustful pride of flesh, that when the daylight hours have gone and time has brought us night once more, with hearts kept pure by self-restraint,

It is not a matter of eating or drinking, but of justice, peace, and the joy that is given by the Holy Spirit. Whoever serves Christ in this way pleases God and wins the esteem of men. Let us then make it our aim to work for peace and to strengthen one

Give your people knowledge of salvation, Lord, and forgive us our sins. Let us pray to God, who gives salvation to his people. You are our life, O Lord. Blessed are you, Father of our Lord Jesus Christ, for by your mercy we have been reborn to a living hope through the resurrection of Jesus Christ from the dead. You are our life, O Lord. You made man in your image and renewed him in Christ. Mold us into the likeness of your Son. You are our life, O Lord. Pour out your love through the Holy Spirit. Heal our hearts wounded by hatred and jealousy. You are our life, O Lord. Today grant work to laborers, bread to the hungry, joy to the sorrowful, grace and

heaven. Give us this day our daily bread, and forgive us our trespasses, as we forgive those who trespass against us. And lead us not into temptation, but deliver us from evil. Lord, let the knowledge of salvation enlighten our hearts, so that freed from fear and from the power of our enemies, we may serve you faithfully all the days of our life. We ask this through our Lord Jesus Christ, your Son, who lives and reigns with you and the Holy Spirit, God forever.

0: giving anything to glorify God, to build a church, to use a gold chalice for his blood, and a golden pyx for his body.
1: Or the money that was spent on the temple? Where's your love of social justice? Haven't you any concern for the poor?
0: Our Lord said, "The poor, you have always with you. There will always be the poor. And they can always, always be helped by you." Now the word that Judas used here was waste. Why all this waste? As you know, the Gospels were written in Greek. The word waste also means in Greek perdition. Perdition. In Latin we have it, remember, quare perditio hic? Why all this waste of Judas? So that Judas was really saying, why this perdition? And he is called in Scripture the son of perdition. But now going back to the story. Now you can understand why it is generally said that the reason Judas fell was because he was in love with money. And John tells us in the Gospel that he was stealing from the apostolic purse. Now, do you think that was the real reason that Judas fell? I do not. First of all, in the history of the church, simply because some have become wealthy in it, they haven't left it. One can be comfortable in it without leaving. Furthermore, avarice is the sin of old men. The sin of young men is lust. The sin of middle-aged men is power. And the sin of old age is greed. I think that avarice and greed was merely a consequence of something else. So we have to look elsewhere for the fall of Judas. The key is to be found in answering this question. Where is the first place in sacred scripture where the fall of Judas is mentioned? Can you think of it? At the end of our Lord's first year of public life. You know when it was? The day that our Lord announced the Eucharist. That was a turning point in the life of our blessed Lord. First of all, he lost the masses. Secondly, he split his apostolic group. And thirdly, his apostles themselves were fissioned. First, he lost the masses. Because the masses had been fed, and when our blessed Lord began talking about spiritual food, they were not interested. They wanted to make him king. They wanted a bread king. They wanted their gullets filled. And he lost the masses, and he never got them back until Palm Sunday when they were ready to shout, "Crucify." Then he lost some of his disciples when he announced the Eucharist. For they said, "This saying is hard." And they left and walked with him no more. Our Lord did not say, "Oh, I'm sorry, I'll change it, I'll soften it, I'll be on." Let them go. And then something happened to his apostolic unity. And if you, when you get home, pick up the 6th chapter of St. John and read the last 2 verses of the 6th chapter of John, and this is what you will discover. He said, "One of you is about to betray me." And he was speaking of Judas Iscariot. In other words, here is the first mention of the fall of Judas long before he begins to steal from the apostolic purse. He was losing his faith. There's a predictability about anyone that has a fullness of faith. And when he begins to lose the love of the Eucharist, and this is sound judgment, because now we know when Judas began to break. But when did he break? If the first mention of Judas is when our blessed Lord announced that he would give himself and his body and blood for our nourishment, if that was the beginning of the break, when did the break happen? When our Lord gave the Eucharist the night of the Last Supper, the night before he died. Now we move to the upper

room. The table, probably U-shaped. Not the long table that we see in the sculpture and the painting of Leonardo da Vinci. How were the apostles seated at table? Just think, here our Lord is to go to his death the next day, and what do the apostles do when they come in? Quarrel for first seats. Imagine, who's going to be first? Pushing and shoving. This was probably the seating arrangement. The place of honor in those days was to the left, not to the right. Our blessed Lord, who was very much concerned in saving Judas, therefore placed him at the left, place of honor. So our Lord must have said, Judas, sit near me. Maybe you'll reconsider. Who sat at our Lord's right? That we know definitely through Scripture. St. John, because he leaned on our Lord's breast. Where did Peter sit? Next to John. Now many would like to have Peter seated next to our blessed Lord, because he was first among the apostles. But I do not think that was the way they sat. Because our blessed Lord carried on a conversation with some of the apostles, with all of them, and this is the conversation. He says, one of you is about to betray me. Ten said, is it I, Lord? One said, who is it, Lord? And one said, is it I, Master? Not Lord. We can call Jesus Lord only by the Spirit. Now suppose we translate this into the conversation at table. None of the apostles knew who was the traitor was. But the ten said, is it I, Lord? Because in the presence of divinity, no one can be sure he's innocent. When we're our own judge, then we can be innocent. So when our blessed Lord said, one of you is about to betray me, there begins whispering. Peter said to John, always curious, Peter, ask who it is. Now, if Peter were on the other side of our Lord, immediately near our Lord, he would never have said to John, ask who it is. He would never have reached in front of our Lord to have asked the question. So he said to John, ask who it is. And John whispered to our Lord, who is it, Lord? Who is it? And our Lord whispered back, in our language, it is he whom I will toast. Or it is he to whom I will reach this sop when I have dipped it in the dish. In those days, instead of toasting, they would take a piece of bread and put it into a sauce and then pass it to the one who was toasted. The assumption being that all who ate the same bread were one body. And our Lord then dipped the bread into the sop and gave it to Judas. And Judas took it. The other apostles did not know what was going on in this secret conversation. Now, continuing the gospel, our Lord now turns to Judas and says, what thou dost, do quickly. There's no way of saving you. You're out to betray me. Go. Do it quickly. And Judas went out, and sacred scripture says, and it was night. It is always night when we leave Christ. And scripture adds, and Satan entered into him. He was possessed. Now Judas went out totally possessed by Satan. Did the other apostles think that he looked that way? Was there anything extraordinary about him? No. In fact, what did he look like? You know what he looked like? He looked like a social worker or a sacristan. Because scripture says, when he went out, the other apostles thought that he was going out to give money to the poor or else to prepare for the Passover meal. He looked good. He looked holy. He looked charitable. But Satan was in him.

0: Luminous Mysteries of the Holy Rosary with Mother Angelica and the nuns of Our Lady of the Angels Monastery.
1: In the name of the Father, and of the Son, and of the Holy Spirit.
2: Amen.
1: I believe in God, the Father Almighty, creator of heaven and earth, and in Jesus Christ, his only Son, our Lord, who was conceived by the Holy Spirit, born of the Virgin Mary, suffered under Pontius Pilate, was crucified, died, and was buried. He descended into hell. The third day he rose again from the dead. He ascended into heaven and sits at the right hand of God, the Father Almighty, from whence he shall come to judge the living.

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1: 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He was anointed by the Spirit as Redeemer and Savior.
0: Our Father, who art in heaven,

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1: At the wedding feast of Cana, Jesus began his public life by changing water into wine, and he ended it by changing bread and wine into his body and blood.
0: Our Father, who art in heaven, hallowed be thy name. Thy kingdom come, thy will be done on earth as it is in heaven.

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Hail Mary, full of grace, the Lord is with thee. 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

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Blessed art thou amongst women, and blessed is the fruit of thy womb, Jesus.

0: full of grace, the Lord is with thee. 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
1: Holy Mary, Mother of God, pray for us sinners, now and at the hour of our death. Amen.
0: Hail Mary, full of grace, the Lord is with thee.

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1: Holy Mary, Mother of God, pray for us sinners, now and at the hour of our death. Amen.
0: Glory be to the Father, and to the Son, and to the Holy Spirit.
1: As it was in the beginning, is now, and ever shall be, world without end. Amen.
0: O my Jesus,
1: forgive us our sins, save us from the fires of hell, and lead all souls to heaven, especially those who most need thy mercy.
0: The third luminous mystery, the announcement of the kingdom.
2: Infinite holiness made himself available and approachable to sinful creatures. The touch of his hand sent healing power through their bodies, exalted their souls, and made them seek only the kingdom.
0: Our Father, who art in heaven, hallowed be thy name, thy kingdom come, thy will be done on earth as it is in heaven.

Lord is with thee. Blessed art thou among women, and blessed is the fruit of thy womb, Jesus. Hail Mary, full of grace, the Lord is with thee. Blessed art thou among women, and blessed is the fruit of thy womb, Jesus. Hail Mary, full of grace, the Lord is with thee. Blessed art thou among women, and blessed is the fruit of thy womb, Jesus. Hail Mary, full of grace, the Lord is with thee. Blessed art thou among women, and blessed is the fruit of thy womb, Jesus.

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0: Our Father, who art in heaven, hallowed be thy name. Thy kingdom come, thy will be done on earth as it is in heaven.
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1: We see your face at the Last Supper, Lord Jesus, as you looked up to heaven to the Father who sent you and gave him thanks and praise. Your word changes what was created into the uncreated, the finite into the infinite.
0: Our Father, who art in heaven, hallowed be thy name. 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

0: the divine assistance remain always with us. Of the Father and the Son and the Holy Spirit.
1: Amen. Please join us in praying the morning offering. In the name of the Father and of the Son and of the Holy Spirit. Amen. O Jesus, through the Immaculate Heart of Mary, I offer you my prayers, works, joys, and sufferings of this day. For all the intentions of your Sacred Heart, in union with the holy sacrifice of the Mass throughout the world, in reparation for my sins, for the intentions of all my relatives and friends, and in particular for the intentions of the Holy Father this month. In the name of the Father, and of the Son, and of the Holy Spirit, amen.
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5: Hello, this is Steve Gleason with your one-minute tool for Catholic evangelism. Here's the question for your non-Catholic friend. What is the life expectancy of any human organization to exist under one rule of law? Well, here's your three best friendship tools for Catholic evangelism. Number one, the deceit of dominance. Kingdoms, empires, and societies all come and all go. Why? Moral decay, a blind eye, and defiance to the order of a civil society. Secondly, history. Kingdoms such as the Persians, the Greeks, the Ottomans, even the Roman Empire made it for around 1,000 years, but soon they all find themselves failing, imploding, and finally splitting. Ah, but there's one that has survived, the Catholic Church, and under one rule of law. And thirdly, my take, a promise. Jesus said the Holy Spirit would infuse the apostles with a divine glue that would hold his church together. It is a human impossibility that the Catholic Church would persist through time, terror, and trouble. Well, the Rolling Stones have lasted 60 years, the Atlanta Braves about 150, the teetering Southern Baptists about 180, but we're still here 2,000 years later, and the best is yet to come. Find me online at Smarty Pants Catholic Evangelist.
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1: Our first sermon for today is entitled St. Augustine of Canterbury, Purify Society, Don't Destroy It.
2: In the name of the Father, and of the Son, and of the Holy Spirit. Amen. Dear brothers and sisters, today we celebrate a feast in England, St. Augustine of Canterbury, the first bishop of this nation. St. Augustine was a monk in Rome, in the same monastery where also St. Gregory the Great was before becoming the Pope. St. Augustine was in fact sent over to England to evangelize the Anglo-Saxon people by St. Gregory the Great. We are in the 6th century. And together with 40 other monks, St. Augustine set out from Rome to England. But the first journey ended up in a big U-turn because St. Augustine and the other monks were scared, actually. They heard of the ferocity of these Anglo-Saxon people living here, and also they were scared by the treacherous water of the English Channel. So before crossing the channel, they decided to go back to Rome to see again St. Gregory the Great and to clarify with him about his will to be missionaries in this difficult country. But they had a chance to meet the St. Gregory, and again they got this evangelical task from the Pope himself to be confident, to come again and to evangelize the people. And in fact, the journey was fine. They landed in Kent, where St. Augustine was able, after a short while, to baptize the king. And after also some years, the first bishop's cathedral was established in Canterbury. And also after some years, other episcopal cathedrals were established in this country. St. Augustine is, because of this great zeal to evangelize the Anglo-Saxon people, is called the Apostle of England, the Great Apostle of England. St. Augustine and his monks, while establishing, first of all, even before the episcopal seat, a monastery to live the monastic life, they were following a counsel by St. Gregory the Great. This is a principle, a missionary principle to put into practice in this land, that is, not to destroy, to try not to destroy the pagan temples, pagan customs, but to try to convert them, to purify them, to transform them into something Christian. And in fact, this was also the rule the Christians respected in conquering the pagans and transforming also in Rome pagan temples into Christian churches. We can ask ourselves why this principle to not to destroy but to purify a pagan custom, a pagan tradition, even a pagan building. The concept has to be clarified in the light of the mystery of the incarnation of the Word of God. God became man. God has taken our flesh. By this incarnation, our human nature has been elevated to a supernatural status. The human nature has been purified, cleansed, and at the same time elevated by grace to a supernatural status. This is the reason why Christianity, while spreading around in a pagan context, in a pagan culture, applying this principle of the incarnation, tried as much as they could, of course, to transform this human nature actually found in this world by grace into a gift of God, into something new, because we are sure, we know that grace can never destroy nature, but only perfects it. So in this way, Christianity has always built Christian churches in the first centuries upon the ruins of the pagan temples. Also to testify that since the light of Christ came into the world, there is no more a time to still stick to these pagan principles and pagan temples. The light has shone into the world, and now the light of truth is the only possible way to see the things of the world. So the previous pagan things have now to be overcome by the light. They have been overcome by the light of Christ. And we can see everything in the light of the truth, in the light of Christ. This is an important doctrine that we should also today follow in this new context, but in a new society, but a society which defines itself post-Christian, a society that has got rid of that first evangelization and of that Christian culture, trying to actually leave everything behind and overcome the Christian faith. We should still stick to the same principle, not to destroy, but to purify and transform. The man of this time, the society in which we live, has to be purified by all these errors, especially the new errors, trying to shape a new man, trying to shape a new society without God, a society that is creating itself without God. We have, in this way, with the help of St. Augustine, with the help of an intercession of St. Gregory the Great, we have to again teach the people that the light of truth is in the world, and we can see the things only in this light, the light that gives us life, light which is truth and life at the same time. We pray to St. Augustine to be today missionaries of the Word of God, missionaries of the Kingdom of God in this world, so that all people of goodwill may be transformed by the grace of Christ and become disciples of the Lord. Amen. In the name of the Father, and of the Son, and of the Holy Spirit. Amen.
1: We hope you enjoyed that sermon entitled St. Augustine of Canterbury, Purify Society, don't destroy it. Our next sermon is entitled, St. Augustine of Canterbury, You Never Know What Your Efforts Will Produce.
3: In the name of the Father, and the Son, and the Holy Ghost. Amen. Today, May 28th, we celebrate the feast of St. Augustine of Canterbury, one of the founding fathers, we could say, of the country of England. Yesterday, we heard of St. Bede, the Venerable, the first historian, wrote the first history in the English language, exerted a very influential role in the formation of England. And today we have another man of God, very similar, St. Augustine of Canterbury, also very influential in the shaping and especially the conversion of England. In fact, it is St. Augustine who laid the foundations for St. Bede, who would come along 100 years later. So St. Augustine was actually not born in England. He was a prior of a monastery in Rome in the year 596. So as I mentioned, some 100 years previous to St. Bede. And he was a prior of a monastery. I think it was in the canons of the Lateran Basilica. And for all appearances, was simply going to live out his days there as the prior of monks. However, St. Gregory the Great would be inspired by the Holy Ghost and have quite different plans for St. Augustine. St. Bede recounts in his history that when St. Gregory the Great was going through the markets of Rome, before the slave markets had yet been abolished, he saw Angles from the north, and they had fair hair, bright skin, bright eyes, and was very impressed by it. And he asked what they were, and was told these are Angles, and he said they are not Angles but angels, and they need to be converted. And so he wanted to send Saint Augustine up there to the British Isles for the conversion, or even the reconversion, we could say, of these peoples. So England, the British Isles had been converted before. The Britons, the native Celtic tribes there, had been converted. They had their bishops up there. But since the departure of the Roman legions in the year, about the year 400, England had been subject to invasions by different various tribes. As I mentioned yesterday, the Angles, the Saxons, the Jutes, and some others as well. So England was not really England at this point. It was the British Isle was fragmented. It was there was all kinds of different various tribes up there. And the Catholic Church was the bishops, the British, from the Britons, and were driven into exile, into hiding. There was no unity. It was a very volatile place. So St. Gregory determines to send missionaries there, and he asks St. Augustine to be the one to do it. And he agrees, and he takes 30 of his other monks, and they set out. And this is the beauty, we could say, of the Catholic perspective or the mindset, especially the monastic mindset, which is to see the decisions or the requests of our superiors as the requests of God, the request of Christ himself. As you can imagine, St. Augustine here would have been, he wouldn't have been saint at that point, but he was very, could have been, we say, not comfortable, but settled. He was familiar with the place. He was ruling the monks. He was doing well for all intents and purposes, respected by St. Gregory, a man of ability and talent. And to be asked to leave all that behind and to go to an unknown country, you can imagine quite daunting, quite difficult, especially with the reports

determined, and in fact has heard that there is a good opportunity in terms of the wife of the king of the Saxons. This was King Ethelbert, and he was in the what is now, I guess, the county of Kent, or the region of Kent. And his wife was a Catholic. She was French, I think from Paris. Her name was Bertha. And she was Catholic and very favorable and wanted the conversion of her husband. And that was the, we could say, the contact to which St. Augustine was being sent. So they continued their journey and did arrive and were met with kindness by the king, who was courteous, but rather skeptical at first. But he allowed the monks place there in his kingdom. And there were various kingdoms at this point. It was not by any means united. So Augustine set up a monastery. His monks began to preach and to teach, and he began evangelizing. And the Catholic way of evangelizing, especially with pagan people who's never heard of the message of Christ, is very gentle and very long-term, we could say. In that pagan, whatever among the pagan culture, their festivals, their religion, whatever in that which is conformable to Christianity, that is praised and accepted and allowed to continue, and whatever is false is gently encouraged to be left behind. So they definitely focus more on the positive rather than on the negative. When evangelizing countries. Now, of course, that tactic needs to change in a country that already is Catholic or Christian, is that you don't tolerate errors, but you have to be vigilant that they don't creep in. So there's a difference in perspective there. Has it never been evangelized before? Focus on the positive and don't worry so much about condemnations. Is it a long-standing Catholic or Christian culture? You very much have to focus on the negatives and keep them from growing. The positives are already there. So two different methods of evangelizing based on the territory. So this being a pagan territory, and they were evangelizing the pagans. Remember, there was trouble with the existing Catholic church there. Augustine shows up, and again, there are already bishops among the Britons, the native population there. But they've been conquered by the Saxons, by the Angles, by these various other tribes, and they are distrustful of this new bishop sent from Rome. And he is supposed to take them and be their, essentially, their metropolitan archbishop, but they are very resistant to that. They've been kind of out of contact with Rome for a few hundred years, and so there was some trust issues there. But Augustine dissuade him or lessen his zeal. He continues his work. He appoints a number of other bishops in various cities and counties across the area, and he is eventually successful in converting the king and quite a few of the subjects. St. Augustine was only there for 6 years before his death in the year 605. And we actually are not too sure of the details of his birth and early life. So it's not known if he was an older man already, or if perhaps the difficulties and labors extended his death. But regardless, he was successful in giving what would eventually become the England as we know it, the country of England, its final formative years prior to coming together as the English-speaking peoples as we know it today. And that was a great service that St. Augustine of Canterbury ended up providing. Canterbury was the name of the city where he would found his monastery, the cathedral, and eventually become the famous, Canterbury Tales and so on, one of the primarchal sees of England. But I mean, he had no idea of that. Nobody had any idea how this endeavor would end. Would they be murdered? Would they be killed? Would

0: their efforts be fruitless. No one knew, but they went. And now how many thousands and millions of English saints and martyrs were there over the years because of the efforts of men like St. Augustine of Canterbury and St. Bede the Venerable? And we just never know what our efforts will produce. We never know what our efforts now in prayer, in converting people, what will that look like? What will that produce 1,000 years from now? 100 years from now? We just don't know. And so that is why it is important to accept the will of God. When it seems like God is calling us to something, even if it is difficult, if it seems hard, arduous, the odds are impossible, we might as well just turn back now, better not even try. Don't listen to that. Go forwards. We just never know what seeds our efforts will plant. And we may never see that success. St. Augustine of Canterbury, he died 8 years after arriving. Things are still very much uncertain how things would turn out. He'd left Rome. He'd left, if not a comfortable monastery, a familiar monastery, and to this strange foreign land, learning a strange foreign new language. He was willing to do that. And that is the courage that faith brings with it. Remember the words of our Lord, "Ye of little faith, why did you fear?" So it is our great faith and our love for God and love for souls, which will impel us to make our efforts, which can last 1,000 years. We just don't know that. So let us pray for the intercession of St. Augustine of Canterbury. Pray for that faith that brings courage, for the conversion of souls, that they may be brought to the peace and the knowledge of Christ, and save themselves from the slavery to sin and the devil, which seems to be all too making a comeback in the world today. So let's pray for his intercession and for his faith. God bless you all. In the name of the Father, Son, and the Holy Ghost. Amen.
1: We hope you enjoyed that sermon entitled St. Augustine of Canterbury, You Never Know What Your Efforts Will Produce. Our next sermon is entitled St. Augustine of Canterbury and the Rich Young Man.
2: In the name of the Father, and of the Son, and of the Holy Spirit. Amen. Hail Mary, full of grace, the Lord is with you. Blessed are you among women, and blessed is the fruit of thy womb, Jesus.
3: Holy Mary, Mother of God, pray for us sinners, now and at the hour of our death. Amen.
2: Mary, seat of wisdom. Good St. Joseph. And in the Father, and of the Son, and of the Holy Spirit. Amen. Brothers and sisters in Christ, to this gospel, present us with familiar story of the rich young man. Notice how this young man came to Jesus. First, he ran up to Jesus. This suggests he was very desirous to speak with our Lord. He also knelt down before Jesus, which points to his humility and reverence. Then he asked Jesus to direct and important questions. The key question is, what must I do to inherit eternal life? The answers has been outlined by the Blessed Mother in her message, as what we hear always, different apparition, and also when she said in the wedding of Cana, and this message is, follow Jesus, obey God's will. The rich young man had everything in life, wealth, prestige, youth, and everything. But he must have felt something lacking deep within him, some kind of emptiness in his soul. He heard something about eternal life, but it seems
3: to beg for him. He tried to follow all the commandments, but his motivation for doing so was suspect. His question is an all-important question that every person must ask. But for him, it was just a casual question that the answer of which he was not really serious in pursuing. When Jesus gave him the answer, he could not take it seriously, and he went away sad. The rich young man had two major defects, which made it impossible for him to follow Jesus. The first is, he was a worldly man who was chronically attached to material things. That is the initial assessment on his personality. But going deeper, it translates to lack of trust in God. He could not detach himself from material things because these were the center of his life, not God. He relied totally on his material riches and not on God. Losing this well made him miserable. So he could not afford to let go of this. It is true that he had observed all the commandments of God since his youth, but this observance was obviously superficial and self-serving. He must have prayed and obeyed God's commandments in order to gain more wealth, but not really to follow the will of God. He worshiped money as his God. The second defect of the young man is his selfishness. When told to go and sell his properties and give the money to the poor, he could not do it and went away sad. That is always the effect of selfishness. Nobody is really happy being selfish. This young man was obviously selfish. He followed the commandments of God. He did not dare violate them, but he did not also dare doing something more God, more for God and his fellow men. It is the classic case of doing nothing wrong and also doing nothing good. And he could not give away even a fraction of his wealth to the poor. He did not really care about the poor. Definitely, he did not steal, but he could not also share. A selfish person cannot learn to truly love. Love is self-giving, and that is giving not only what one has, but also giving himself totally to the beloved. So the young man, being selfish, totally attached to material things and lacking trust in God, could not follow Jesus. Eternal life was impossible for him to attain. So he went away very sad. Well, sitting Christ, reflecting the attitude of this young man, that we could say not only this young man, but also sometimes our life, because of our worldly things and also of our selfish. And it's sad to say that many people who could not follow Jesus, who renounce, no. And also, we have to pray, because there are some peoples, not all rich, but also some. And there are a lot, according to the history of the church, they are very rich, king, and member of the aristocratic family who renounced their wealth in order to follow Jesus. One of these that we celebrate today, St. Augustine of Canterbury. He was belonged to aristocratic family. It means to say a noble family in Rome, in Eternal City. Can you imagine, no? The center at the time, the whole world. No? And one of that family and who belonged that one is St. Augustine Canterbury. He renounced his wealth, his prestigious, and entered to the monastery. And he was chosen being a prior of that monastery. And it was Pope Gregory the Great, Saint Gregory the Great, the one who chose him. With 40 monks set out from Rome to evangelize the Anglo-Saxon in England. Leading the group was Augustine, the prior of their monastery. Hardly, and he had his main roots in that islands, no? And thanks be to God for how many days they arrived in Isles of Tiffany. And the king of that islands, which belonged to the territory of Kent, ruled by King Ethelbert, a pagan married to a Christian Bertha. Ethelbert received him kindly, set up a residence for them in Canterbury, and within the year, on the Pentecost Sunday, 597, was himself baptized. And thanks be to God for this providence. Then not only the king who received the baptism, and also thousands, the members of the court, and even those who are prince, also some neighboring countries, kingdom, who received the baptism. And it was the time that St. Augustine, who reported to Pope Gregory that mission, that it called Gregorian mission. The Pope, the one who has sent them only to be assured by him that great, that their fears were groundless. But resisting Christ, as it was evangelized, the whole England, for these 40 monks, even though it's quite difficult because of the ferocious and pagans, and thanks the Holy Spirit and Our Lady who accompanied with them, and with St. Augustine of Canterbury, his commitment and dedication to the mission entrusted to him by the Lord and the Pope, and everything that he had done for the propagation of Christian faith. Let us continue to be good role models and inspiration for one another, and be faithful and worthy bearers of God's truth and good news at all times. May the Lord continue to help us to persevere amidst all the challenges and trials that we may have to face in our journey. Today also, I think the United States celebrate this memory of those who renounce also their family in order to defend their own, their mother country. And we have to pray for them. May God bless our every endeavors, and may strengthen one of us in our various vocation and mission in life, that we may be holy and missionary, courageous and everlasting, as St. Augustine of Canterbury had done. Our Lady, Queen of the Mission, Queen of the Martyrs, Queen of all, intercede for us in order that we may be always fervor and always docile the work of the Holy Spirit in order to become a missionary. Praise be Jesus and Mary, now and forever.
1: We hope you enjoyed that sermon entitled St. Augustine of Canterbury and the Rich Young Man. Our next sermon is entitled Blessed Margaret Pole, Stand for the Faith.
4: Today we celebrate a blessed martyr of England, Blessed Margaret Pole. She was of the royal family, the niece of two kings, King Henry IV and Richard III. She was also appointed by King Henry VIII as governess to Princess Mary, the daughter of Henry VIII and Catherine of Aragon. But she opposed strongly the marriage of Henry VIII with Anne Boleyn, and actually we should say that adulterous union. Blessed martyr Margaret Pole bore five children, and among them there was also the Cardinal, Cardinal Pole, who was the Archbishop of Canterbury. When Henry VIII proclaimed himself against the Pope, the supreme head of the English Church, Cardinal Pole from Canterbury opposed strongly this act of supremacy. But in revenge to this challenge, the king wanted actually the head of Blessed Margaret. He arrested Blessed Margaret, and she was thrown into the Tower of London. And in that tower, she was executed without any process. She was put to death in 1538. Any legal trial, the only crime she committed was to stand for the faith, to stand for the truth about marriage as a natural pact between a man and a woman, which is already indissoluble per se, and as a sacrament, which is sealed by God's grace. So we have to rejoice today with our Blessed Margaret for her faith, for her fortitude to be always a witness to God's supremacy, the supremacy of God, the supremacy of the truth revealed by God, in this case about marriage. As we celebrate this blessed martyr of this country, we also want to briefly reflect on the grace of martyrdom. Martyrdom is the supreme witness to Christ up until to the moment of giving up one's life for Jesus. There is a consideration of Saint Augustine about the martyrs. He says that in the life of a martyr, the mystery, the paschal mystery of Christ shines. The martyr is the one who is perfectly conformed to Jesus' passion and death. But in this way, by going through the paschal mystery of passion and death, also the resurrection of Christ is celebrated, because with the victory over death, with the eternal crown of glory that the martyr gets in heaven by Christ as a supreme witness to his love, the resurrection of Christ is manifested. So the whole Paschal mystery of Christ is present in a martyr's life and supreme witness. This is the reason why, since the very beginning of Christianity, Christians used to say, sine dominico non possumus, which can also be translated as, without our Lord, we can't live. But also, without the celebration of the Sunday, because in Latin, Dominico means the Dies Domini, the day of the Lord, the Lord's day. Without the Lord's day, the day in which we celebrate the Paschal mystery of Christ, we can't live. We can't be what we are, Christians, disciples of the Lord. The Paschal mystery is central to a life of a Christian. The Paschal mystery is supremely celebrated in one's death, the death of a martyr. So martyrdom and the Holy Eucharist, the celebration of the Holy Eucharist, go always together. They are bound as one single mystery. This is the reason why when now we celebrate the Holy Mass, the Holy Sacrifice of our Lord, we offer up the only supreme witness to God's love for our salvation, the sacrifice of Christ, we also thank God for the martyrdom of Blessed Margaret Paul, and we ask our Lord to give us that grace necessary to always live as always live towards the Lord, orientated towards Him, because without our Lord we cannot live, we cannot exist.
1: We hope you enjoyed that sermon entitled, Blessed Margaret Pole, Stand for the Faith. Our final sermon for today is entitled, St. Augustine of Canterbury and Salvation Through Christ.
5: In the name of the Father, and of the Son, and of the Holy Spirit. Hail Mary, full of grace, the Lord is with thee. Blessed art thou amongst women, and blessed is the fruit of thy womb, Jesus. Immaculate Mother of the Church, Spouse of the Holy Spirit, in the name of the Father, and of the Son, and of the Holy Spirit. Dear brothers and sisters in Christ, what I want to focus on today is the fundamental message of Christianity, salvation through Christ. Without this point, life loses its focus. And unfortunately, the world is very far out of focus. It's obscured the truth, the most important truth. In the reading from the Acts of the Apostles, we have an account of a conversion, which results in a man and his household believing and being baptized. That's the first step. Those are the two first steps in our salvation, in receiving the gift of salvation that Christ won for us by his death and resurrection, and then continued throughout time by his establishing of the church, sending the Holy Spirit, giving us to his mother as our advocate and intercessor, mediatrix of all graces. But our first step in receiving these eternal benefits is we have to believe and we have to be baptized. And I part of my motivation for wanting to focus on this today is my distress at seeing how many Christian parents today are failing to baptize their children. They were baptized, their parents gave them the benefit of that sacrament by which we're incorporated into Christ, by which we're given the gifts of the Holy Spirit, faith. Without that, we can't please God. It says clearly in the scripture, our Lord says so. Without faith, we cannot please God. So their parents gave them that gift, did their duty as parents to transmit the faith to them, but they're not doing it for their children. The transmission of the faith is being broken down at the most basic level of father to son, mother to daughter, parents to children. And this is distressing because it implies a lack of faith. Even though they've received the gift of faith, they have abandoned it, which is apostasy. And we're living in the time of apostasy. It's not just the great prelates and bishops and priests who say erroneous things that imply the great apostasy. It's a widespread phenomenon. And why is that a big deal? Because souls are going to be lost. You cannot please God without faith. You cannot have true faith without being incorporated into Christ, and you cannot be incorporated into Christ without receiving baptism. And you won't receive baptism unless you have belief. So there's a entire breakdown of the economy of salvation happening. And this is not a matter to be taken lightly, although many take it very lightly, as if it doesn't matter at all. Our Lord, in ascending to heaven, which we're going to be celebrating the solemnity of that ascension in just 2 days, and then followed by that 10 days later, Pentecost, in which the Lord did send the Holy Spirit for the reasons that we heard in today's gospel, to convict the world of sin, to convict the world in regard to sin and righteousness and condemnation. Sin because they do not believe in me. And that's my first point, is this unbelief, which is a refusal of salvation. To not believe in the Savior is to say, I don't believe in salvation. Well, what does that imply? You don't care about your eternal soul. You don't care about your child's eternal soul. You think it's all nonsense. You think that you can wait until you're on death's doorstep to change. I don't know how a person who received the gift of baptism can come to that unbelief, except by, the Lord says here, he's sending the Holy Spirit to convict in regard to sin because they do not believe in me. So, the logic there is if you refuse to believe, you are basically embracing sin. You're disregarding that there's a need for salvation. His righteousness is established by his completion of the mission that God gave him to come and sacrifice himself for our sake, that we might be saved. And so the righteousness of Christ is proven by his complete fidelity and accomplishment of everything the Father entrusted him to do. And for us to receive that, we have to believe and be baptized. And the world has already been condemned. The ruler of this world has been condemned. Well, if the ruler of this world has been condemned, and you're not baptizing your children, you're basically giving your children to the world, to the who's under the dominion of Satan, who has been condemned, you're basically consigning your child to condemnation. And that's why this is very, very important. I think we need to really begin to exhort those who are in this condition of not having baptized their children, who are growing up outside of the church, who are growing up without the gift of faith, who are growing up unprotected from Satan and his deceptions. We need to really focus on this. We're celebrating the memorial of St. Augustine of Canterbury, who was the missionary to the English people. We're an English-speaking nation. He was sent by St. Gregory the Great after, at a time when missionary work had fallen into oblivion. You know, St. Paul, the great missionary, went and, you know, got Christianity going. But over the centuries, up till the time of Gregory, it had dwindled. There was, the chaos going on with the fall of the Roman Empire. And he revived the missionary work of the church by sending St. Augustine of Canterbury to the Christians and to the pagans of those territories of England, thus reconnecting England to the church and to the transmission of the faith and the spread of the kingdom of God's salvation. So let us implore the intercession of the missionary bishop, St. Augustine of Canterbury, to inspire missionary work even among the faithful who aren't going to go into any foreign lands, who merely need to speak to their children and grandchildren and show the conviction of our belief on which our salvation depends. Belief that leads to baptism and to incorporation into Christ and the sacramental life, which allows us then to receive the gift of eternal life. May the Blessed Virgin Mary, Mother of the Church, intercede for us. Praise be Jesus and Mary. Amen.

0: We hope you enjoyed our final sermon for today, entitled St. Augustine of Canterbury and Salvation Through Christ.
1: 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We hope you will join us again next time for Sermons for Everyday Living.

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3: Boston area weather. We have a gale watch in effect until Saturday evening. Currently 61 degrees under partly cloudy skies. The wind is from the north at 9 miles per hour. The forecast for this morning, partly cloudy with a light breeze with a slight chance of rain with a temp 65. This afternoon, lots of clouds and somewhat breezy with scattered showers. About 64 degrees. 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

0: It's time to rise right. Giving you the latest news and information to start your day. Plus bold, lively discussion about the church, the world, and issues affecting you and your family. All through a Catholic lens. Get up on the right side. Rise right.
1: May the holy names of Jesus and Mary be blessed now and forever. Good morning. You're listening to Rise Right on the Station of the Cross Catholic Media Network. Jake Kraft here with my co-host, as always, Sarah Kane. Good Thursday morning to you, Sarah.
2: Good morning to you as well, Jake. It still feels a little bit off after that long three-day weekend.
1: I confess. I know. It takes so much time to adjust when you mix up the schedule just that once. But yes,
2: I will take it.
1: Yes, I will take it too. It's nice to have that extra day, of course. And again, a lot of people reached out to appreciate our Memorial Day episodes. If you haven't checked it out, do check that out. It was a brand new pre-record we did about Memorial Day and praying for the souls in purgatory, especially, of course, those who served our country on that day. So check that out. We've got a great show today. We're going to talk a little bit about St. Augustine of Canterbury today. Again, his...
2: Which is not St. Augustine of Hippo.
1: No, it's a different St. Augustine, and you might see him mentioned as St. Austin in a lot of older documents, because that was the older English form of his name, Austin instead of Augustine. So we'll talk a little bit about him, but we've got something very special lined up for you today in the first half of the show. We've got our first ever guest will be joining us, Father David LaPuma, who is the pastor and rector of the great Our Lady of Victory Basilica here in Buffalo. It's in Lackawanna, New York, just south of Buffalo, and both Sarah and I are great big fans of this incredible church. We'll learn about that. Do check it out, Our Lady of Victory Basilica. Look at some pictures, and if you're ever in this neck of the woods, or if you do live in the Buffalo area and you haven't visited it yet, you're missing out. You got to check it out. But we'll talk more about that with Father LaPuma, because there's a big anniversary celebration coming up, and we'll learn a little bit about Father Nelson Baker as well. Plus some other news, including some interesting news out of Rome. And no, it's not encyclical related. There's a lot of going on with Pope Leo this week.
2: Something happened.
1: Yes, exactly. And something something very, very good, very encouraging. So we will talk about that, plus some other news to get to. But let's begin our day today with prayer.
2: Indeed.
1: In the name of the Father, and of the Son, and of the Holy Spirit. Amen.
2: Amen.
1: O Jesus, through the Immaculate Heart of Mary, I offer you my prayers, works, joys, and sufferings of this day.
2: For all the intentions of your Sacred Heart, in union with the holy sacrifice of the Mass throughout the world.
1: For the salvation of souls.
2: The reparation of sins.
1: The reunion of all Christians.
2: And in particular, for the intentions of the Holy Father this month.
1: Amen.
2: Amen.
1: Let us pray. O God, you who on this day have taught the hearts of the faithful by the light of the Holy Spirit, grant us by that Holy Spirit himself to know what is right and ever to rejoice in his help.
2: Through Jesus Christ, thy Son, our Lord, who liveth and reigneth with thee in the unity of the Holy Spirit, God, world without end. Amen.
1: Amen. In the name of the Father, and of the Son, and of the Holy Spirit. Amen.
2: Amen. And here is your morning news brief. Pope Leo XIV is inviting Catholics around the world to join him in praying a rosary for peace on May 30th. The Holy Father is set to pray the rosary live from the Lord's Grotto in the Vatican Gardens at 7 p.m. Rome time. Ex-CIA official David Rush has been arrested after FBI investigators found hundreds of gold bars worth more than $40 million in his Virginia home. During a White House cabinet meeting yesterday, President Donald Trump said he feels confident the U.S. and Iran can arrive at a deal to end hostilities. But he also threatened new acts of war if there's any backtracking on nuclear restrictions or the opening of the Hormuz Strait. During his meeting with State Attorneys General, Vice President J.D. Vance revealed that his task force on fraud had discovered billions of taxpayer dollars had been lost to waste and criminal scams. During his general audience yesterday, speaking about the Second Vatican Council document on liturgy, Pope Leo XIV called on clergy to maintain respect for the texts and regulations of the liturgy when celebrating Mass. And the Trump administration has ordered federal prosecutors at the Department of Justice to avoid pursuing any criminal investigations into Venezuela's acting president, Delcy Rodriguez. But before we get to all of that and much more, I believe we have a saint, Augustine of Canterbury, to hear about.
1: Yes, let's fill you on our saint of the day. Now, he's mentioned in the new calendar yesterday. He's celebrated in England on the 26th, so he's got multiple different feasts across different calendars. We'll talk about him today because we were talking about other saints yesterday and the day before. We're catching up on things we missed over the Memorial Day weekend. So we'll talk a little bit about St. Augustine of Canterbury today, an amazing figure in English history. Born in the early 6th century, most likely in Italy. We're not certain exactly where, but probably in Italy. He was the prior of a Benedictine monastery in Rome. And then Pope St. Gregory the Great, who had long desired to evangelize Britain. He once had thoughts of going there himself as a missionary. He assigns Augustine with the task of leading 40 other monks in this grand mission to England to evangelize the British Isles. And though Christianity had already been surviving here and there in Britain since the Romans left, there was a Christian presence there. It was mostly isolated from Rome. The vast majority of the British Isles were still pagan. The Anglo-Saxons of the southeastern kingdoms in particular were still almost entirely pagan. That's the kingdoms closest to Europe. So the faith has not really spread at all there. And so despite some initial hesitation, Augustine leads these 40 other monks to Kent, the kingdom of Kent, in the year of our Lord, 597. That's when they land there. And King Ethelbert
2: still exists,
1: of Kent,
2: but like as a town,
1: yes,
2: as a kingdom,
1: exactly.
2: Just so people know.
1: Yes, England was split up into multiple smaller kingdoms for a long time. It actually took quite a while before they were all unified under one crown. So you have all these different pagan kingdoms, and the kingdom of Kent is led by King Ethelbert. He is a pagan at this point, but he'd recently married a Christian princess from what is now France. She was one of the Franks. Her name is Saint Bertha, so she is a saint. And her husband goes on to become a saint because he permits his wife and her chaplain that she brings from France to continue practicing their faith. And he's very open and welcoming to the missionaries under Saint Augustine. And again, this is not Saint Augustine of Hippo. This is Saint Augustine of Canterbury because he becomes the first bishop, then becoming an archbishop of Canterbury once that becomes the real central place. And it's the central see of England because it's the first diocese established there by Augustine. After Ethelbert welcomes him in, there's mass baptisms of the Kentish people after their king converts, thanks to the influence not just of his wife, but also of Augustine entering there. And this is what starts the grand conversion of England into a great Christian, Catholic nation.
2: Another awesome example of top-down conversions.
1: Yes, indeed. He converts the king, and the king leads his people into the faith. Really an amazing example. So St. Augustine is known often as the apostle to the English because he leads this great conversion mission, this evangelization. And though, again, he's born probably in Italy, he's honored greatly in England as a wonderful patron of the faith there. So again, celebrated on the 26th there, on the 27th in the new calendar today, in the traditional Roman calendar. So plenty of days to honor St. Augustine, and let's ask for his intercession in England, as we've reported many times on problems
2: Absolutely.
1: There, especially persecution of the Christian faith there. So let us ask for him to pray for us. Let us remind you that you are listening to Rise Right on the Station of the Cross Catholic Media Network. We are a listener-funded Catholic media apostolate dedicated to proclaiming the fullness of truth with clarity and charity.
2: That's right. And also remember that we are just finishing up our spring appeal. So if you're able to give us a hand with that, we'd greatly appreciate it at riseright.org.
1: Yes.
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1: Yes, indeed. 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But now it is my great pleasure to welcome onto the show our very first guest on Rise Right. We are welcoming Father David Lipuma, who is the pastor and rector at Our Lady of Victory National Shrine and Basilica in Lackawanna, New York. A great, fun name to say. It's a city just south of Buffalo. It's practically connected. So one of our great, one of the great jewels in the crown of Western New York, Our Lady of Victory National Shrine and Basilica. And we are welcoming Father Lipuma. Good morning, Father. Wonderful to have you on the show.
3: Good morning, and thank you so much for having me on this morning. I'm thrilled to be with you.
1: Absolutely.
4: Well,
1: we're thrilled to have you. Yeah, you're our first official guest on the show, which is great. And we have a great topic to talk about. But let's begin first, because we teased this a little bit yesterday when we were mentioning that we were going to have you on, is the story of Father Baker. I think we've mentioned him even before on this show, because I'm a Buffalo native, so I know him well. When Sarah visited Western New York, she got
4: became
1: to see
4: familiar the... and sort of fell in love with
1: yes,
4: Our Lady of Victory. Yeah.
1: Yes, she got to visit the Basilica and just was blown away by it, as everyone is who visits it. But the reason it's there is because of this man, Father Baker. So, Father Lipuma, if you could fill us in a little bit on the life of Father Baker and why he's so important and central to this story and to the Basilica.
3: Well, he was named the most influential person in West New York back for the 20th century.
1: Wow.
3: And it's true, because he was an incredible man of faith and of love for God, for the church, and love for people, especially children. He was born in 1842 in Buffalo. His father was a German Lutheran. His mother was an Irish Catholic. What people, many people don't know is that when he was born, he was baptized Lutheran.
1: Wow.
3: And his Irish Catholic mother would take him to Mass all the time.
1: Yeah.
3: And at the age of nine, he asked to be baptized Catholic, and
1: wow,
3: he became a Catholic at the age of nine. And he would go on there to go through public school. His dad had a general store in Buffalo on Broadway. And so he and his three brothers were raised with his mom and dad, and they actually, going through school, worked in the store. And that's where he got his business sense that would eventually benefit all of that's going on here in the City of Charity. After he got out of school, though, he enlisted in the Civil War, and he was in the Civil War for 30 days down in Gettysburg.
1: Wow.
3: He came back, and a friend of his says, you know, with your business sense, my business sense, let's open a business together. So they opened up a grain and feed store on Washington Street in Buffalo. And he began to make money and be very successful, and he had this desire to give back. So he joined the St. Vincent de Paul Society in Buffalo, and where did they send him? But here. And this place at the time was called Limestone Hill, and on this property was a church called St. Patrick. There was a orphanage across the street that was here 20 years before Baker even came. It was run by the Sisters of St. Joseph. And then there was a large protectory next door that Father Hines, who was the pastor, took care of as well, and that was for troubled boys. So Baker came here and volunteered to help with getting food for the children and so forth, and to help Father Hines in any way he could. And it was during that period that Father Hines looked at him and said, you know, Nelson, I really believe you have vocation. So he went on a bit of a retreat, decided to give up his business, turn it over to his brother and his friend, and he joined the seminary at the age of 27. And from there, he,
4: wow,
3: 2 years into it, he got very, very sick. He almost died from a very rare skin disease. He had this miraculous healing, and he heard about a pilgrimage that was going over to Europe, and he asked the bishop at the time and the rector of the seminary if he could go and offer thanks to God for his blessing and his healing.
1: Wow.
3: And lo and behold, they went to France and to Italy. And when they got to France, they went to Paris, and he was directed to go visit a church called Notre Dame des Victoires, Our Lady of Victory. And it was there that he fell in love with Our Blessed Mother under that beautiful title. And he, at that moment, said, I'm going to go back, and I'm going to dedicate the rest of my life to your patronage. And that's
1: wow,
3: exactly what he did. He came back, was ordained, and where did they send him as his first assignment? But here to help Father Hines.
1: Of course, of course.
3: And, he tried to help Father Hines. There was a big debt at the time, about $60,000, and he finally just said to the bishop, this isn't working, can I take another assignment? And he went to St. Mary's in Corning for a year, and then the bishop called him and said, you're going to come back and you're going to take over. So at the age of 40, he took over the institutions, and he expanded the orphanage. He took the bars off the wall, the windows of the protectory. He said, this is not a prison. This is a place to change young boys' lives for the lives to the better. And then he would go on to see a need where they were finding when they were the Erie Canal, they were finding body parts. And he realized that young girls were giving up their babies through abortion.
1: Yeah.
3: And so he prayed to Our Lady of Victory, and he said, what can I do? And he conceived the idea of building an infant home for unwed mothers. So in 1908, he opened the infant home, and he brought women came from all over West New York, but all over the country, and they found a place here where they could be safely protected, give birth to their children, give the option for adoption, or to have their babies left here for someone else to take. And they also got an education. He built a maternity hospital.
1: Yeah.
3: I mean, he did everything, and he just kept going. He lived for 94 years. He was a priest for 60 years, all of it here except for that 1 year.
1: Yeah.
4: He's an amazing story. How much of an influence did he have on the construction of Our Lady of Victory itself, the Basilica, which is such an amazing, structure?
1: Yeah, because you said originally
4: it's like you're walking into Europe.
1: Yeah, originally you said it was St. Patrick's there, and right. Again, the orphanage and the protectory were still there, but were originally there. Father Baker took those over, transformed them, institutes the infant home and the maternity hospital right. And such. So, but what

0: He himself lived another 10 years after that. But in terms of the construction, he called in Emil Ulrich, who was a liturgical architect who emigrated from France to Cleveland, and he heard about him, and he brought him here to Buffalo, and he said, I want you to design this national shrine. He said, Father Baker was inspired by St. Peter's in Rome, and so he said, I want it to be the best of the best. So Ulrich took over and designed this magnificent building. They worked hand in glove together. They brought in artisans from Italy, from Poland, all over, and they worked diligently to get the best of materials. There's over 46 different types of Italian marble inside the basilica, and when it was completed, it was the second largest dome in the country, the first being, obviously, the Capitol in Washington.
1: Mm-hmm. Wow, that's incredible. But, so he's essentially sparing no expense, but how did he get that expense? How does he actually fund the, because this is amazing here, how does he actually fund the construction of this incredible, incredible church?
0: We call him the patron saint of direct mail. And the way that happened is that when he finally took over the institutions at that time, he wrote to all the postmasters in the country, and he asked for the women that he would believe to be donors or Catholic women's groups. And believe it or not, these postmasters sent the names to him. And then he sat down and he wrote letters to these women all over the country. And he said, for 25 cents, you can help take care of the babies and the troubled youth here. And you'll be remembered in our novenas and our prayers to Our Lady of Victory. And the money started coming in. You know, to this day, we have about 40,000 donors from across the country who give because generations in their family have given because of that first letter.
1: That's incredible. There's an entire history that, see, that I didn't know. I knew about him raising these funds through mail and people sending in, you know, at the time, you know, pennies, and it still contributes to building the church and everything. But I had no idea that that network basically still exists. That's incredible.
0: It still exists. I go to Florida every year. We have a bunch of donors down there. They're great, generous people. Mm-hmm. And it's amazing that when he died in 1936, it did not die with him, but this is still growing strong today. We just restored the basilica. We still take care of over 12,000 children and families every year through our human services.
1: Wow.
0: All of that is the legacy of Father Baker.
1: So tell me a little bit more about the restoration. What's been going on? What's been needed in the church to kind of keep those efforts going, especially leading up to this celebration coming up?
0: Sure. Well, I'm the number six pastor since Father Baker, and my predecessors have all done a fabulous job of maintaining and caring for the building and doing repairs. But it did get to the point where the dome itself, the copper dome, lasted 100 years. It was severely compromised, causing water to come in and affect the plaster and the paint. So we knew we had to do something. So we hired a construction team, a construction manager, a whole team of people. We sat down and kind of planned it all out. We started back in 2021, even before that, with the planning. But we began with the drainage system, and then we went to the various levels of the roofs. We replaced with copper. And then we started with the plaster and paint repair, lighting. The copper dome is being replaced as we speak. They're up there right now, actually. That's going to go until 2027. But inside now, it is completely restored. All the plaster and paint is done. They're just tweaking the last of the upward lighting. The floors have all been polished and are pristine. The African mahogany pews that are extinct were restored by Kittinger.
1: Wow.
0: They're absolutely stunning. And then we've cleaned and all 135 of the stained glass windows that were actually made here in Buffalo 100 years ago.
1: Wow, I didn't know that. They were all made here in Buffalo?
0: Yes.
1: That's incredible.
0: Otto Anderle was the company. And everybody thinks they came from Europe, but they were actually made right here in Buffalo.
1: Incredible. So it's a witness to artisans from all over the world and from there at home. That's incredible. That's wonderful.
2: Yeah.
1: So, go ahead, Sarah.
2: And can you tell me... So you have this sort of major milestone you mentioned coming up on Sunday. Is it specific to Father Baker or to Our Lady of Victory or both? What's happening?
0: Oh, it's both. So on Saturday, we have a gala at the Statler downtown. Mm. That was actually opened in 1923. So we know and believe that Father Baker was actually there for events. So we wanted to do kind of a period piece with that. So that's about 400 people. That's parishioners, donors, benefactors. It's a way to say thank you. It's not a fundraiser. It's

0: truly a celebration of Father Baker's legacy, culminating in the consecration of the Basilica. And then on Sunday at 2 o'clock, Bishop Fisher's coming. We are going to, and Bishop Malone and a number of priests and deacons. We have over 600 people coming to that, and that's going to be a Mass at 2 o'clock, honoring the consecration of the Basilica, Our Lady of Victory, and then a tent reception afterwards. But it is truly to give honor to our Blessed Mother, Our Lady of Victory, and it's to give honor to Father Baker, that his vision and his legacy continues on. And this is a treasure that he's given to us, to Western New York, really to the country, to the world. Because, as you said, when you walk in and when you look at it from the outside, but you have to see it to believe it, it is a spiritual home for so many people. It has changed so many people's lives to this very day. People come and pray every day throughout the day. They kneel at the tomb of Father Baker. They look up at Our Lady of Victory. And I know that people just feel this uplifting spiritual experience where you can't help but be moved by the faith that Father Baker had in Our Lady of Victory.
1: Yeah, I've been there several times. I had the honor of singing Gregorian chant for a wedding there a few years back, so I actually got to sing in the church. And it's just, I have to go back every so often just to be refreshed by its presence here in Western New York. It's such a treasure. So it's 100 years since the consecration. That's incredible. But with Father Baker and his legacy, so now we mentioned yesterday, he is Venerable Nelson Baker. Can you tell us kind of about his path, God willing, to canonization? Where does that stand right now and how that's been going?
0: Sure. He was named Servant of God in 1987 when, under Bishop Head, the cause was opened, and that's how it begins.
1: Okay.
0: And then in 2011, after an extensive positio on his life that was prepared, presented to the Holy Father at the time and the cause of the saints, it was determined that he should receive the title Venerable Nelson Baker.
1: Right.
0: And that's all based on the virtuous life. Obviously, everything that he was able to accomplish, all the children and families and lives that he changed for the better, that's still going on today, and obviously the construction of this magnificent National Shrine and Basilica. Now what needs to happen, and this is where we're working and praying for every day, is we need two intercessory miracles, one for beatification, one for canonization.
1: Mm-hmm.
0: There was one that was before the cause of the saints that a board of doctors and so forth had reviewed, but it did not pass the muster it needed, so now we need to get another miracle in front of them to review and hopefully to pass on to the Board of Theologians and then hopefully to get that approval from the Holy Father. And I believe things are lining up now, you know, with Pope Leo being an American. I believe the draw that people are, you know, especially around this whole centennial experience, it's really highlighting Father Baker's life. Thanks to you for, you know, publicizing it on your program.
1: Oh, yeah, absolutely.
2: Happy to,
0: This is what happens, is more and more people hear about it, more and more people think about it.
1: Mm-hmm.
0: You can't help but be in awe of his life and say he's worthy of being beatified and canonized for sure.
1: So this story, I love hearing about this story because it's, as far as miracles go, it's not the most... perhaps it's not the one that involves something like healing, one of these things that really dramatically impact a person's life in that way. But it's such a great story. Can you tell us a little bit about the Gaswell story?
0: He was just, again, that business sense. Back in the 1880s, he heard that they were drilling for gas wells in this area in Canada and in New York State. And he conceived the idea. He went to the bishop and he asked for some money because he heard the bishop at the time got a donation from a donor for like $5,000, and he asked for $2,500, and the bishop gave it to him because he trusted him.
1: Wow.
0: So he actually had a procession with the Sisters of St. Joseph, the altar boys. He had incense, candles, and he carried a statue, a small statue of Our Lady of Victory, and he walked across the street. It was just farmland there at the time. He put down the statue and he called the people that were going to do the drilling and he said, I want you to drill here, but do not disturb the statue. And they started drilling and drilling and drilling and nothing happened. And it was a couple months and he asked for more money and he kept pursuing it. And finally, in 1881, they hit gas. And that really helped take care of the property, the people and buildings for many, many years. to a certain extent, we still benefit from it today, but a small, small portion.
1: Yeah, but still, that's the I consider it a symbol of just his faith, his trust, his
0: right.
1: belief, you
0: right.
1: know, and especially in the intercession of Our Lady of Victory. And so it's a great symbol of his legacy continuing, as you've been describing. So, Father Lupuma, thank you so much for joining us on our show,
0: thank
1: filling
0: you.
1: Us in. We will be, of course, continuing to support and spread the message of Father Baker. And God willing, maybe it'll be from a listener of ours from today or something. We will get that, at least that first miracle, so we can get him beatified. That would be incredible. But thank you so much, Father, for joining us.
2: Yeah, thank you.
0: Bless you both. Thank you.
1: Thank you very much. So yes, please let us ask for the intercession of Father Baker in our needs, and we'll keep pounding that drum for sure here on Rise Right. We love Father Baker. We will be right back after this break with more news and commentary.
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5: In the name of the Father, and of the Son, and of the Holy Spirit. Amen. Let us pray. O God, you who on this day have taught the hearts of the faithful by the light of the Holy Spirit, grant us by that Holy Spirit himself to know what is right and ever to rejoice in his help. Through Jesus Christ, thy Son, our Lord, who liveth and reigneth with thee in the unity of the same Holy Spirit, God, world without end. Amen. In the name of the Father, and of the Son, and of the Holy Spirit. Amen.
6: We Catholics have been given an incredible gift, the papacy, established by Christ himself while he walked on this earth. 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The Pope is the principle of unity in the Church. No Pope, no unity. It's that simple. Christ came to redeem us from sin, but only if we believe and obey him. That obedience is not abstract. It is concrete. It means following Peter.
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2: Welcome back to Rise Right. I'm Sarah Kane, joined by my co-host Jacob Martin Kraft. And here are today's headlines. Vatican News reports, during his weekly general audience, Pope Leo XIV reflected on the liturgy. Pope Leo spoke about the liturgy as a vehicle for evangelization, and especially about the need for emphasizing the Church's traditions. He quoted Benedict XVI in his address. And related to that, a new Catholic vocation report found more U.S. dioceses gained seminarians than lost them.
1: Breitbart is reporting, Spanish socialist corruption probe expands to Venezuelan oil deals as police seize cash and jewelry. The corruption probe into former socialist Spanish Prime Minister José Luis Rodríguez Zapatero, hopefully I got that right, appears set to expand as police have seized hundreds of thousands in cash and jewelry, while reports have emerged indicating that authorities believe the alleged influence peddling extended to oil and gold projects in Venezuela.
2: And just the news reports, Minneapolis police chief resigns after probe into his personal conduct. Minneapolis police chief Brian O'Hara on Tuesday resigned from his post after an investigation found that he maintained sexual relationships with public employees.
1: Wavy is reporting some Commonwealth's attorneys said they won't enforce new assault weapons ban. The top prosecutors in Pulaski, Powhatan, and Spotsylvania counties in Virginia said they won't enforce Virginia's new law, which is set to take effect July 1st. They cited constitutional concerns and prosecutorial discretion. In related news, the NRA, the Second Amendment Foundation, and the Firearms Policy Coalition have filed a lawsuit against the Maryland governor and officials over Maryland's Glock ban.
2: And and the Associated Press reports the Trump administration is to send Americans exposed to Ebola to a new facility in Kenya. President Donald Trump's administration is planning to send Americans who are exposed to Ebola while abroad to a new facility in Kenya instead of flying them to the United States, an administration official reported.
1: And BizPak Review says far-left German terrorist sentenced to 13 years and faces more charges tied to 34 deaths. A court in Germany sentenced former Red Army faction member Daniela Klett to 13 years in prison yesterday for armed robberies carried out over the last 3 decades. And those are your headline news this Thursday morning. It's Pentecost Thursday in the traditional octave of Pentecost. Yes, it lasts. It can last for a whole week. Why not? Let us be asking for the Holy Ghost to bless us and inspire us as we go through this week especially and through the rest of the year. But let's talk about, Sarah, this report out of Pope Leo's general audience, because this was interesting, because not only did he quote Benedict XVI in this address, talking about, of course, the document Sacrosanctum Concilium, which everyone complains just doesn't get read by people, because if they read it, they would understand better what the council is actually saying about the liturgy, especially about things like Latin in the liturgy and such.
2: Well, that's one of the things is just, yes. Sorry, but before you go on, is just that there's a lot that gets attributed to Vatican II that didn't come out of Vatican II documents that was instead sort of decided in the few years that followed.
1: Mm-hmm.
2: And so when you actually go back to some of these original documents, like this one specifically, you see, oh, but it says that we're supposed to have, that Latin is supposed to have prima place, for example, that Gregorian chant is supposed to have prima place,
1: yes,
2: and stuff like that. And it goes, oh, wait, that's not what I've heard.
1: Exactly.
2: You know?
1: So, and thankfully, it's what we've seen in Pope Leo's liturgies at the Vatican. And yes, even when he is, you know, often using Italian, as is customary for the liturgies in Rome, in the Vatican, there's still lots of Latin there. I mean, he's got quite a decent singing voice, so he's always chanting in Latin, which is lovely to hear. And so he's actually striving to do what he's telling other priests to do here, to follow the rubrics, basically. He's essentially saying, in a very polite Midwestern way, say the black, do the red.
2: Yes.
1: Do not just go adding and subtracting things on your own initiative. You're not supposed to do that. And but
2: can
1: what
2: we
1: I
2: get
1: thought
2: rid of the guitar masses.
1: Yes, exactly. That would be great. Or can we make sure that it's segregated into maybe if you really want to incorporate it at the beginning and end or something like that, but like, can we get back to what the document says? Can we not? Can we get back to what the document says?
2: Yeah.
1: Just because you can play guitar doesn't mean you should play guitar everywhere. I play guitar. I love guitar. I love all kinds of modern music. It's just what the actual documents of
2: fitting
1: the council say, yes, are about what's fitting for the liturgy. And so Pope Leo, thankfully, is, as he's going through this catechesis series on the Vatican II documents, he's emphasizing these points about the liturgy. But what I was going to say is what's interesting is not only does he quote Pope Benedict and also Pope John Paul II about the liturgy and about the importance of tradition and about not abandoning the traditions of the church, he starts his address off quoting Pius XII. So as we've seen also in the many citations in the encyclical and in other places, he's mentioned other addresses, especially focused on Leo XIII. We're no longer apparently allergic in some way to preconciliar citations, the preconciliar magisterium. We're getting back to understanding that, those things didn't go away. Vatican II did not abolish anything that came before Vatican II, as far as that goes. And that's what he's emphasizing
2: people,
1: in this liturgy. Yeah, in this address, I should say.
2: To some people, and I will even say to some problematic clergy, we have had this sense that at Vatican II, a sort of new church was formed, and we had a whole new ecclesiology to go with it. And so for some of those people, they only want to, just to give some clarity here, they only want to actually cite things that happened after Vatican II.
1: Mm-hmm.
2: And obviously that's contrary to the fact that we have this perennial church. We have 2,000 years of history to cite, to inform us, to teach us. And that it's supposed to, form us on the individual level and to form the church. So to have a pope who rejects that outright by his actions, right? It's actually really edifying. I think that you didn't really see that so much from, for example, Pope Francis. Seeing Pope Leo just go out and say, no, you know, this is our tradition, this is our faith, mm-hmm. right? And this is the history of the church. It didn't start, you know, in 65 or whatever. Instead, that's actually just really, I think, hopeful in terms of the fact that it turns away from this kind of false philosophy that we invented something entirely new in the 60s and that we are therefore locked in and completely unable to see beyond it.
1: Yes, exactly. And the importance of understanding the entire history of the church and how it all leads together, how it all grows together, that's something we need to understand and comprehend, and we need to, you know, avoid... Avoid judging everything based on the misuse or the misunderstanding of something that the church says, because it is not the first time that there have been, again, these difficulties, these struggles, people within the church misusing what the church says. It's not the first time this has happened. It feels very, very real to us because it often affects us personally. It affects us when we go to a local parish and it's just not being run properly, or the liturgy is something that grates on us. That feels very personal, and understandably so. But we need to, as adults, as Catholics, use our gift of reason. Reason is supposed to surpass our passions. So it's not that our passions are necessarily bad in and of themselves when we have them, but those feelings need to be subjugated to our use of reason. And we are rational creatures in that way. So what Pope Leo is saying here is really excellent as an encouragement. And it reminds me in many ways of what Pope Benedict would often say. Maybe this is not quite as strongly worded sometimes as Pope Benedict would put it. He was a very, you know, academic and educated man as far as these documents go. And he would often use very academic language often. Not that it was hard to understand, but this is a little more. Yes. And this is a little more. I don't want to say it in a way that you know, makes it sound negative. But
2: more political?
1: Political, yeah. Just he's very, Pope Leo's very polite. He's very Midwestern. That's the only way I can explain it. He's from Chicago. And so when he says something like how he ends his address here on his discussion of Sacrosanctum Concilium, he ends with this paragraph, quote, "I therefore urge all those called to prepare the celebration of the divine mysteries, in particular priests who exercise the ministry of liturgical presidency, to always uphold that respect for the texts and regulations of the liturgy, so that respect which springs from an inner attitude of openness and trust in God, manifesting humility before his greatness and sincere fidelity to ecclesial communion." So it's very polite. It's kind of wordy, but yeah. What he's saying is, say the black, do the red. Say what you're supposed to say, do what you're supposed to do according to the books of the liturgy of the Mass, and do it in humility. And that leads back to something he mentioned earlier on, where he talks about the Council Magisterium thus calls for the avoidance of confusion amongst the faithful, discouraging anyone from adding, removing, or altering anything in liturgical matters on their own initiative. That's very important as well. And God willing, people will listen, but people tend to just brush this over even when they do hear it. So hopefully the fact that it's coming from the Pope himself here in this address, more people will pay attention to that and reconsider some of the things that not just priests, but also people who help priests in the liturgy that happens throughout tons and tons of parishes will keep this in mind, especially what he said about humility.
2: It's the closest we've seen in a while to an explicit rejection of some of the more novel elements that have been added to the Mass. Mm-hmm. I just saw in recent days, for example, the discussion about how a bishop went into a church on a scooter in order to demonstrate the Holy Spirit, for example, for Pentecost. Mm-hmm. Things like that just quite literally lead people away from the faith. They confuse people. They introduce poor symbolism. And we know that symbolism is such an important part of the liturgy. That's why we have so much of it. Mm-hmm. In fact, Pope Leo, in this particular discussion, he highlighted that the liturgy has been, quote, for centuries, a driving force for evangelization. I think that's a really interesting point, mm-hmm. which is to say that, okay, so if a person walks into the Mass. They walk into church and there's a Mass that happens. How does it affect their soul? Does it pull them toward the church and thus to He who, you know, created the church and leads the church? Mm-hmm. Or does it lead them away? Does it reject, you know, cause them to be rejected? And that's a huge concern, but different people, I think, see it differently. For example, you often have the whole, well, we have to attract the youth by doing this very thing that only attracted youth, if it ever did, in a very specific, you know, time and place, which is, like, you know, the 60s.
1: Yeah.
2: But now what you see, quote, attracting the youth, I think, is actually the same thing that has attracted people's souls throughout time immemorial, right? Mm-hmm. Which is this grounding of tradition. So his different statements actually work together. So that's why you see traditional Latin Mass parishes and also reverently done Novus Ordo parishes thriving much more with families, with faithful Catholics, with those who want to commune with the living God.
1: Yes, the right? Transcendence. The transcendence attracts them.
2: Exactly.
1: And this reminds me of what he said to the French bishops about a month ago or so, where he specifically said he wants them to help him work on a good way to appreciate and welcome in anyone who finds the traditional Latin Mass a source of consolation, a source of beauty and comfort, and probably a source of evangelization. What he's saying, and what I think he's probably been told by people friendly to tradition that he's met with, like Professor Bullivant, who wrote that book. Yeah, exactly. Cardinal Burke, of course, has met with him multiple times, and that it doesn't have to be, as it's so often put forward as, the traditional Latin Mass, for example, doesn't have to be a source of division. It can be a source of attraction to the church, a source of what brings people in and more unified with the church, which Pope Leo is all about. He's talking about unity, unity, unity. And so when that can be a source of evangelization, because young people experience that beauty, that transcendence, that appreciation for the entire tradition of the church, and it brings them into the church, into unity with their Catholic brothers and sisters, then it's a good thing and it should be encouraged. And that's what, again, it hopefully sounds like he understands about that. He certainly seems to understand that about just the liturgy as a general concept with his discussion of Sacrosanctum Concilium here. So it's very encouraging to hear, and it's lovely to see, again, Pope Benedict being quoted, Pope Pius XII being quoted in relation to this very important matter, this essential matter to the church.
2: Right. And I also think one of the things that's interesting to me anyway is the way that you kind of have this circular effect between the way that lay people act and the way that they're formed and the way that the liturgy takes place. So like the liturgy in part can, like I said, form our souls, can be, as he called it, a source of evangelization, can pull us toward the transcendent. And then we act in a way that represents that. So like, for example, things as in some sense minute, but also as important as the way that we receive, you know, the host, do we do so with it with a sense of gravitas?
1: Yes.
2: With a sense of reflection of what it is that we're doing? Mm-hmm. And if we do, how does that too affect those around us? Do they see in the way that we act as the laity the understanding of who it is that we stand or kneel before?
1: Yes.
2: I think these things, they kind of feed into each other. And they set, like, over time, and I think it's slow, but over time they'll set within a parish a sort of understanding of who it is that we're there for, who it is that we're serving. And it can become this really beautiful, instructive moment for people who, like, are new to the church or for children who are being raised in the church. Because we forget. We, like, want to be super individualistic, and we're just like, oh, it's just kind of, it's me just sort of showing up for my thing.
1: Yeah, yeah.
2: You know? And we forget that everyone is around us and that we, too, are actively being formed, right? Conversion is just a lifelong process.
1: Yes.
2: And so what we're exposed to in this way and what we do and how we act and how we think and how we worship all feed together to create this environment that should, you know, God willing, lead us home.
1: Well, and that's the, just one more thing here before we go to break, is that the importance of reducing these sort of flippant actions. Like when a priest enters into the church in a goofy way, even if it might be not even part of the Mass, so to speak, it's just the way he's entering in, or that story you mentioned about the bishop, when he might be doing something goofy and it may not feel like it's affecting your faith. I don't want to say that just because that happened, like, you know, then dozens of people left the faith the day after because of that one thing. That's not what we're saying. What we're saying is that treating things in a flippant way or in a goofy way, in a way that's worldly and secular and not understanding the importance of the faith, that can weaken someone's faith. It can weaken the way they approach things. And I say this because I understand that as someone who I normally attend the traditional Latin Mass here in Buffalo, and even going to that, I often find myself distracted. I often find myself, my mind wandering during things, even sometimes when I am actively engaged in singing at the Mass. You know, I'm doing a lot of music constantly throughout the Mass. I can still get distracted. So there's already so many distractions in the world that when we bring more worldliness into the church, into the Mass, whether it's during the Mass itself, which is really a problem, or just the externals outside, before and after Mass, that kind of worldliness does weaken the faith. Doesn't mean that it makes everyone there instantly not Catholic or instantly about to fall away in that way, but it weakens over time. And it's something we always have to be aware of, no matter where we're going to Mass, no matter how reverent our liturgy is, we have to be aware of those worldly things taking effect on us. So
2: we've got enough of those outside the church. We don't want them inside as well.
1: Exactly.
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1: Yes.
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1: Yes, indeed. 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So please consider contributing. 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Father John Brancich, good friend of mine of the FSSP, will join host Rudy Carlos to answer your questions about the Catholic faith. For more information, visit thestationofthecross.com/askapriest.
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1: Yes, indeed. And Sarah, I'd love to touch on this story that's kind of related, I think, to what Pope Leo was saying, maybe tangentially, but I think still related. And Zeal is reporting that a Catholic vocation report has found that more U.S. dioceses gained seminarians than lost them. Now, this I was surprised to hear because I have seen good reports from certain dioceses. And my sort of perception was that this was, oh, great, that's an isolated case. Wonderful to see. We're obviously still struggling, but oh, it's great that here and there this is happening, that we see increased seminarians. But what they're saying is, and again, they're acknowledging several dioceses are still struggling to attract priestly vocations. And I saw an amazing comparison I saw an amazing comparison, though, of the Archdiocese of Chicago and the diocese, I think it was the diocese of maybe Peoria, Illinois. Wherever it was comparing, and the one diocese, much, much, much smaller in terms of how many Catholics are there compared to the Diocese of Chicago, had about, you know, just an incredible percentage, exponentially greater number of seminarians than the or forthcoming ordinations than the Archdiocese of Chicago. So there are, especially big dioceses are often deeply, deeply struggling. But this report says that overall, more dioceses gained seminarians then lost them between 2024 and 2025.
2: That's great news.
1: That is good news. Yeah.
2: Yeah. And I will say that I think these topics are related because I think that our liturgies affect the way that we're formed. And to be fully formed, or as close to it as we can get, is to be able to hear God when he asks and to be willing to say yes. Mm-hmm. You know, and so that's the sort of, I don't know, almost the ultimate test of the way in which a person is raised in the faith is, can they can they hear God when he asks, and how do they respond? Mm-hmm. And so I've often thought that, like, if you were a mother or a father, like, the ultimate source of pride would be if, you know, God had asked your child to enter the priesthood, yeah, and your child was willing to say yes with his life. And I know that there are some people who are like, well, we want grandchildren or something. But I mean, like, there's just nothing that sort of parallels that. The fact they were called from among men to be set aside, to be set apart, and then that they were willing to offer all of themselves, I think is beautiful. And going to our ordinations here in the Charlotte Diocese on Saturday, we have 10 men who are set to become priests, which itself, it's always a moving experience, actually. Mm-hmm. Went even to the diaconate ordinations that we had last Saturday. And it was interesting because we're in sort of a problematic moment here in the Charlotte Diocese in that our bishop has been not necessarily doing the black, so to speak.
1: Saying the black, doing the red.
2: He hasn't really been sticking to that much.
1: Let's just say he could do with a rereading of Sacrosanctum Concilium, as Pope Leo recommends.
2: Yes, and so it was kind of a little bit jarring to see these then deacons. They were serving their first mass, so they're preparing the altar and everything. And at the same time, you have these black gospel singers that are singing as if we're in like a Baptist church, really kind of confusing and jarring. But at the same time, I couldn't help be moved by the fact that you had these men who, even in this problematic moment, even when things are uncertain, what they were certain about was the fact that God had asked something of them, and they were certain about the fact that they were willing to offer what they had. Mm-hmm. And in some sense, that's what we're all called to do, is to offer ourselves to God. And so even in these difficult, problematic moments, yeah, which I obviously want less of, because I want it to be easier for people to answer in that way.
1: Sure.
2: But still, it's to see that we have an increase in seminarians, an increase in future priests, is an absolute objective good.
1: Yes, absolutely. And to see them persevering through those struggles is what will make them better priests, God willing, is because they have committed and they're following through on their commitment, even when things get difficult, even when it's music that distracts them rather than enriches them, whatever that music may be. And this is something the church has actually dealt with for a long time, is, for example, back when, you know, we love to talk about, oh, the importance of Gregorian chant. The Vatican II Council says, oh, the importance of Gregorian chant. Well, there were periods in the church long before the Second Vatican Council where Gregorian chant almost disappeared from the liturgy in churches all throughout, especially Europe, because guess what was popular? Opera, operatic music. Essentially, right. Now we think of it as very heightened, enlightened classical music now, but it was the pop music of the day. And the church said this is actually harming people because it's turning the mass into a show. It's turning the mass into this thing that's exalting a very popular and distracting form of music instead of this music that helps reach the soul up towards God with Gregorian chant. So when a priest perseveres through that and through those distractions, when a seminarian perseveres through those distractions, perseveres through feeling persecuted, it can make them a better priest, God willing, if they're persevering for good reasons. So let us pray for all our seminarians. It's great to see these numbers saying, hey, things are not as bad as sometimes they seem, especially with when we hear maybe more isolated reports of bad things going on. There are still good things going on as well, especially in the church. And one great thing I saw this week during this octave of Pentecost, a priest who is I believe he's in charge of the seminary for his diocese, and he's also the vocations director in conjunction with that. He said, so this week, I'm actually going to say the traditional Latin Mass with all the masses for each day of the octave of Pentecost. I'm going to say them all. I'm going to say those each day this week because those texts are so beautiful and they're so inspirational as far as the gift of the Holy Spirit after Pentecost. So he's not like, you know, abandoning the Novus Ordo type of thing. Yeah. He's just saying, this is something that's enriching my life as a priest and I want to embrace that. That's someone who's the head of his seminary and his diocese. So yeah, we're seeing this appreciation for reverence, I think, growing and growing, even despite these difficulties. And the Holy Spirit will make use of this. This is good. That's good news. And this, I think, will continue.
2: He's been a guiding force of the church, guiding us back into the right direction. And I think that we're starting to see that. And I think praise God for that.
1: Amen.
2: If you're listening to Rye is Right, tune in tomorrow at 7 a.m. Eastern. We're always here. And check us out at ryeisright.org.
1: Yes, indeed.
2: God bless.
1: God bless you.
8: Boston area weather. We have a gale watch in effect until Saturday evening. It's currently 63 degrees under partly cloudy skies. The wind is from the northwest at 9 miles per hour. The forecast for this morning, partly cloudy with a light breeze with a slight chance of rain with a temp 65. This afternoon, lots of clouds and somewhat breezy with scattered showers. About 64 degrees. 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

0: Boston area weather. The current temp, 68 degrees, under partly cloudy skies. The wind is from the northeast at 7 miles per hour. This afternoon, lots of clouds and somewhat breezy with scattered showers, with the temp 65. Then this evening, mostly cloudy with some light winds, with occasional light rain, with the temp 60. That's the weather, brought to you by iCatholicMobile.com.
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3: 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We can hear all the details of the temple and maybe be overwhelmed by them, or we might wonder if it's too extravagant. But Father Mike reminds us that all of this is for God. Can anything be too much for Him?
4: Hi, my name is Father Mike Schmitz, and you're listening to The Bible in a Year, where we encounter God's voice and live life through the lens of Scripture. Using the Great Adventure Bible timeline, we'll read all the way from Genesis to Revelation, discovering how the story of salvation unfolds and how we fit into that story today. The Great Adventure Bible timeline was developed by Jeff Cavins and is provided by Ascension, who produced and funded this program. It is day 148. We're reading from 1 Kings chapter 6, 2 Chronicles chapter 9, and we are praying Psalm 4, going all the way back to the beginning of the book of Psalms. One thing to keep in mind is the fact that today we are going, in 1 Kings, we're going to look at King Solomon building the temple. And there's a lot of dimensions, a lot of cubits involved in this. And so if you want to have kind of a little more accurate sense of like how to picture this, if you are anywhere near a computer, it might be helpful for you to pull up something like King Solomon's Temple or dimensions of King Solomon's Temple. They might, and it would probably give you some images people have recreated that would say it probably looked something like this. That could just be helpful because chapter 6 is very detailed. It's great. It's awesome. But it sometimes is hard to picture because I'm going to be giving you a word picture from the Bible, from 1 Kings chapter 6. And if you want to have an actual picture, just Google something like King Solomon's Temple, dimensions of King Solomon's Temple, images of King Solomon's Temple, and it will give you a dimension and images and picture of King Solomon's Temple. As I said, today is day 148. We're reading 1 Kings 6, 2 Chronicles 9. We're praying Psalm 4. The first book of Kings, chapter 6. Solomon builds the temple. In the 480th year after the sons of Israel came out of the land of Egypt, in the fourth year of Solomon's reign over Israel, in the month of Ziv, which is the second month, he began to build the house of the Lord. The house which King Solomon built for the Lord was 60 cubits long, 20 cubits wide, and 30 cubits high. The vestibule in front of the nave of the house was 20 cubits long, equal to the width of the house, and 10 cubits deep in front of the house. And he made for the house windows with recessed frames. He also built a structure against the wall of the house, running round the walls of the house, both the nave and the inner sanctuary, and he made side chambers all around. The lowest story was 5 cubits broad, the middle one was 6 cubits broad, and the third was 7 cubits broad. For around the outside of the house, he made offsets on the wall in order that the supporting beams should not be inserted into the walls of the house. When the house was built, it was with stone prepared at the quarry, so that neither hammer nor axe nor any tool of iron was heard in the temple while it was being built. The entrance for the lowest story was on the south side of the house, and one went up by stairs to the middle story, and from the middle story to the third. So he built the house and finished it, and he made the ceiling of the house of beams and planks of cedar. He built the structure against the whole house, each story 5 cubits high, and it was joined to the house with timbers of cedar. Now the word of the Lord came to Solomon concerning this house which you are building. If you will walk in my statutes and obey my ordinances and keep all my commandments and walk in them, then I will establish my word with you, which I spoke to David your father. and I will dwell among the children of Israel and will not forsake my people Israel. So Solomon built the house and finished it. He lined the walls of the house on the inside with boards of cedar from the floor of the house to the rafters of the ceiling. He covered them on the inside with wood, and he covered the floor of the house with boards of cypress. He built 20 cubits of the rear of the house with boards of cedar from the floor to the rafters, and he built this within as an inner sanctuary, as the most holy place. The house, that is, the nave in front of the inner sanctuary, was 40 cubits long. The cedar within the house was carved in the form of gourds and open flowers. All was cedar. No stone was seen. The inner sanctuary he prepared in the innermost part of the house to set there the Ark of the Covenant of the Lord. The inner sanctuary was 20 cubits long, 20 cubits wide, and 20 cubits high, and he overlaid it with pure gold. He also made an altar of cedar, and Solomon overlaid the inside of the house with pure gold, and he drew chains of gold across in front of the inner sanctuary and overlaid it with gold. And he overlaid the whole house with gold until all the house was finished. Also, the whole altar that belonged to the inner sanctuary, he overlaid with gold. Furnishings of the temple. In the inner sanctuary, he made two cherubim of olive wood, each 10 cubits high. 5 cubits was the length of one wing of the cherub, and 5 cubits the length of the other wing of the cherub. It was 10 cubits from the tip of one wing to the tip of the other. The other cherub also measured 10 cubits. Both cherubim had the same measure and the same form. The height of one cherub was 10 cubits, and so was that of the other cherub. He put the cherubim in the innermost part of the house, and the wings of the cherubim were spread out so that a wing of one touched one wall and a wing of the other cherub touched the other wall. Their other wings touched each other in the middle of the house, and he overlaid the cherubim with gold. He carved all the walls of the house round about with carved figures of cherubim and palm trees and open flowers in the inner and outer rooms. The floor of the house he overlaid with gold in the inner and outer rooms. For the entrance to the inner sanctuary, he made doors of olive wood. The lintel and the doorposts formed a pentagon. He covered the two doors of olive wood with carvings of cherubim, palm trees, and open flowers. He overlaid them with gold and spread gold upon the cherubim and upon the palm trees. So also he made for the entrance to the nave doorposts of olive wood in the form of a square and two doors of cypress wood. The two leaves of the one door were folding, and the two leaves of the other door were folding. On them he carved cherubim and palm trees and open flowers, and he overlaid them with gold evenly applied upon the carved work. He built the inner court with three courses of hewn stones and one course of cedar beams. In the fourth year, the foundation of the house of the Lord was laid in the month of Ziv, and in the 11th year, in the month of Bul, which is the 8th month, the house was finished in all its parts and according to all its specifications. He was 7 years in building it. The second book of Chronicles, chapter 9. The visit of the Queen of Sheba. Now when the Queen of Sheba heard of the fame of Solomon, she came to Jerusalem to test him with hard questions, having a very great retinue and camels bearing spices and very much gold and precious stones. When she came to Solomon, she told him all that was on her mind. And Solomon answered all her questions. There was nothing hidden from Solomon which he could not explain to her. And when the Queen of Sheba had seen the wisdom of Solomon, the house that he had built, the food of his table, the seatings of his officials, and the attendants of his servants, and their clothing, his cupbearers and their clothing, and his burnt offerings which he offered at the house of the Lord, there was no more spirit in her. And she said to the king, "The report was true, which I heard in my own land of your affairs and of your wisdom. But I did not believe the reports until I came and my own eyes had seen it. And behold, half the greatness of your wisdom was not told me. You surpassed the report which I heard. Happy are your wives. Happy are these, your servants, who continually stand before you and hear your wisdom. Blessed be the Lord your God, who has delighted in you and set you on his throne as king for the Lord your God. Because your God loved Israel and would establish them forever, he has made you king over them, that you may execute justice and righteousness." Then she gave the king 120 talents of gold and a very great quantity of spices and precious stones. There were no spices such as those which the Queen of Sheba gave to King Solomon. Moreover, the servants of Hiram and the servants of Solomon who brought gold from Ophir brought algum wood and precious stones. And the king made of the algum wood steps for the house of the Lord and for the king's house, lyres also and harps for the singers. There never was seen the like of them before in the land of Judah. And King Solomon gave to the Queen of Sheba all that she desired, whatever she asked besides what she had brought to the king. So she turned and went back to her own land with her servants. Solomon's wealth and wisdom. Now the weight of gold that came to Solomon in 1 year was 666 talents of gold, besides that which the traders and merchants brought, and all the kings of Arabia and the governors of the land brought gold and silver to Solomon. King Solomon made 200 large shields of beaten gold. 600 shekels of beaten gold went into each shield. And he made 300 shields of beaten gold. 300 shekels of gold went into each shield. And the king put them in the house of the forest of Lebanon. The king also made a great ivory throne and overlaid it with pure gold. The throne had 6 steps and a footstool of gold, which were attached to the throne. And on each side of the seat were armrests and 2 lions standing beside the armrests, while 12 lions stood there, one on each end of a step on the 6 steps. The like of it was never made in any kingdom. All King Solomon's drinking vessels were of gold, and all the vessels of the house of the forest of Lebanon were pure gold. Silver was not considered as anything in the days of King Solomon. For the king's ships went to Tarshish with the servants of Horam. Once every 3 years, the ships of Tarshish used to come bringing gold, silver, ivory, apes, and peacocks. Thus, King Solomon excelled all the kings of the earth in riches and in wisdom. And all the kings of the earth sought the presence of Solomon to hear his wisdom, which God had put into his mind. Every one of them brought his present, articles of silver and of gold, garments, myrrh, spices, horses and mules, so much year by year. And Solomon had 4,000 stalls for horses and chariots, and 12,000 horsemen whom he stationed in the chariot cities and with the king in Jerusalem. And he ruled over all the kings from the Euphrates to the land of the Philistines and to the border of Egypt. And the king made silver as common in Jerusalem as stone, and cedar as plentiful as the sycamore of the Shephelah. And horses were imported for Solomon from Egypt and from all the lands. The death of Solomon. Now the rest of the acts of Solomon, from first to last, are they not written in the history of Nathan the prophet, and in the prophecy of Ahijah the Shilonite, and in the visions of Iddo, the seer, concerning Jeroboam, the son of Nebat? Solomon reigned in Jerusalem over all Israel 40 years. And Solomon slept with his fathers and was buried in the city of David, his father. And Rehoboam, his son, reigned in his stead. Psalm chapter 4. Confident plea for forgiveness from enemies. To the choirmaster with stringed instruments. A psalm of David. Answer me when I call, O God of my right. You have given me room when I was in distress. Be gracious to me and hear my prayer. O sons of men, how long will you be dull of heart? How long will you love vain words and seek after lies? But know that the Lord has set apart the godly for himself. The Lord hears when I call to him. Be angry, but sin not. Commune with your own hearts on your beds and be silent. Offer right sacrifices and put your trust in the Lord. There are many who say, oh, that we might see some good. Lift up the light of your countenance upon us, O Lord. You have put more joy in my heart than they have when their grain and wine abound. In peace, I will both lie down and sleep. For you alone, O Lord, make me dwell in safety. Father in heaven, we thank you and give you praise. We thank you so much for the gift of your word. We thank you for the gift a peace and deliverance, Lord God, because you deliver us from our enemies. Now, even when we're in distress, even when it seems like the world is crashing around us, even when it seems like there are obstacles, and truly there are obstacles in our lives, you make us lie down and sleep. Lord God, when we can't sleep, when we cannot find rest, when our minds are so busy, are so scattered, and we feel so stretched, so thin, then we can realize that we need to rely upon your grace and your mercy. God, when we pray, deliver me from this thorn, deliver me from this trial, you speak to us the words you spoke to St. Paul. My grace is sufficient for you. Power is made perfect in weakness. And so we acknowledge our weakness so we can accept your power. And we know it's true. Your grace is sufficient for every one of our days, for every one of our moments. And so we give you praise. In Jesus' name we pray. Amen. In the name of the Father and of the Son and of the Holy Spirit. Amen. Okay. So we have the tale of in 2 Chronicles chapter 9, which is a little FYI. We're taking a little break from 2 Chronicles for the next number of days. In fact, maybe roughly about 2 weeks. tomorrow we're starting Ecclesiastes, which is one of the readings of the Wisdom of Solomon, right? And so that's going to take us about 5 days or so to get through Ecclesiastes. And so we're taking a break from 2 Chronicles. This is a big moment. Why? Because this is the end of Solomon's life. We begin with 2 Chronicles chapter 10 with the beginning of Rehoboam as being the new king. And that's going to be pretty much disaster. But we're taking a little break because we're going to join 1 Kings 12, which is Rehoboam and that whole story, and 2 Chronicles 10 and 11, that's Rehoboam and that story. So we're kind of going to match up the timelines a little bit by taking a quick little break for the next 5 days. Again, tomorrow we're starting Ecclesiastes for the next 5 days, and then we're jumping into Mark chapter 1 all the way through chapter 16 for the days after that. So just kind of FYI of what's coming up, because we just heard today in 2 Chronicles 9 of the end of Solomon's life. And one of the things that is noted to us and really is pointed out so clearly to us about Solomon's life is that he did a lot of building, right? Solomon's known as the great builder. In fact, one of the things that Jeff Cavins always reminds us of when we're in Israel is that Solomon was the builder. And he doesn't just build, he amasses this incredible, incredible wealth for the people of Israel and for the temple of the Lord. I mean, gosh, if there is anything we heard, any one word we heard in 1 Kings chapter 6 about the building of the temple, it's the word gold. There is, the other word is cubits, but the two words being gold and cubits, that recognition of everything was, so here's stone. Oh my gosh, okay, let's stop. Hopefully you had a chance to look up what the Temple of Solomon might have looked like, kind of an artist's rendering, using their best imagination to say, okay, this is probably what it could look like. It could be really helpful for you to go back and even re-listen to that section while, or reread it in your Bible while looking at those images and realizing, okay, that's how high this is. That's how wide this is. That's what the stones look like. And this is kind of remarkable. Well, everything's remarkable, my gosh. But what was one of the commandments that Solomon had given to the workers? He said, okay, you're going to quarry the stones for the building of the temple, and you're going to cut those quarried stones at the quarry. You're not going to let a hammer or chisel, you're not going to be banging away at these stones at the site of the temple. And this is just one of the, oh gosh, it's one of those small things that if we miss it, we miss it. If we just, we don't know what we're looking for, it's really easy to overlook it. Because what is Solomon saying? He's basically saying, okay, this is not my house. This is not your house. This is going to be God's house. And so because of that, there is a certain kind of sacred silence. I mean, I can't imagine that it was silent at the construction site of the temple for 7 years there. But we recognize that the banging away or the chipping away, the sawing away, or however you cue stone, that did not happen there to highlight the fact that the foundation underneath all the gold, underneath all the cedar and cypress was stone that was dedicated to the Lord. There's something about the fact that it came there somewhat silent and it was just put into place, ready to go. And that's just, it, you know, St. Peter later on says, you've been living stones in the temple of the Lord. And we're not put in place, ready to go, but we are put into place to be that living temple of the Lord. It goes on from there to talk about how everything gets overlaid then with wood, and that so not one piece of stone was seen. Everything was overlaid with wood on the inside and then overlaid by that wood with gold, hence the gold. Why? Because this is for the Lord. In fact, people wouldn't really see the inside of the temple. If you were coming to worship, you'd worship on the outside. There'd be the outer court. That's where you'd more or less stay. The priests were the ones who go into the temple. And so we recognize all this gold, all this artwork,

one of the things that we can criticize and say, oh my gosh, like, look at all this extravagance, look at all this beauty. That seems like a, maybe a waste. And yet we recognize that this is a place not only for the Lord. Like when we walk into a church, I mean, there's a guy, his name's St. John Vianney. And St. John Vianney was, I mean, he was so poor. He didn't keep hardly any money for himself. St. John Vianney, for the last, I don't know, 40 years of his life, something like this, he subsisted on a half a boiled potato and a cup of milk every day. I mean, he just, that's it. And the Eucharist, that's all he ate. He didn't buy anything hardly for himself, but all of his wages that he got for being a priest, he spent on just buying stuff for the church. Have beautiful vestments and beautiful, like, you know, things, whether they were overlaid with gold or just looked like they were gold, I'm not sure. But he wanted to make the church beautiful. But in this case, we recognize in the new covenant, people actually enter into the church, right? We actually get to enter into the Holy of Holies. We actually get to approach the sanctuary and we get to see into the, that house of God. And so not only now are churches for God, right? So the beauty's there for him, but it's also there for us to have access to that. We actually get to be a part of, we get to participate in the beauty of the churches that we're invited into. Not to stand outside worship, but enter into worship. And so our churches are meant to be beautiful as well. For God, of course, but also so that we can participate in that beauty. We can enter into that beauty and therefore enter into worship. Ah, it's something remarkable. Again, this is really telling about what it was to live in the kingdom under King Solomon. Now, what's also going to be true is that not everyone got to experience the joy of the king being so wealthy and the joy of the king having so many business deals with all these kingdoms around him. But there's something remarkable about this heyday, right? Of the reigns of King David and the reign of King Solomon. One last note. It says that in Chronicles chapter 9, it talks about examples of Solomon's wealth and prosperity. And one of the examples that King Solomon made 200 large shields of hammered gold. So this is pure gold, right? Hammered gold is pure gold. It's not overlaid wood with gold, wood overlaid with gold. This is 200 large shields of hammered gold. 600 shekels of hammered gold went into each shield. And then 300 shields of gold with 300 shekels of gold going into each shield. There's two things about this, just to keep in mind. I came across a website that talked about how the large shield would be roughly equivalent of maybe $150,000 a piece. Maybe not a modern equivalent, but $150,000 a piece for each one of these shields. And the smaller shields would be worth about $77,000 a piece, which is interesting for those 200 large shields and 600 or 200 large shields and 300 small shields. It would be roughly $53 million for these shields. And someone had pointed out that, yes, that was, it's decorative and it's meant to kind of put on display the beauty, the power of the kingdom and of the king himself. But also, those shields would be useless in battle. This person pointed this out. These shields would be useless in battle. And you kind of have the sense of, oh, so this is just for show. So when King Solomon is assembling and building the temple, he is doing it for the Lord because it is not just for show. I mean, you have the sense that through and through, King Solomon is doing this for God himself. David has said, do this, and his son is doing it, and he's doing it for God. But all these amassing of other things, so, you know, so much gold that it says that gold counted for, or silver counted for nothing in the days of King Solomon. You have the sense that, who is King Solomon amassing all these other things for? Who is he building these, or who is he creating these 500 shields of hammered gold for? Just be hung up in the house of the forest of Lebanon. You think, is this a little bit posturing, right? Especially when it comes to shields. Again, as I mentioned before, shields be useless, gold shields be useless in battle because they're too heavy and they're too soft. And I wonder, is that what Solomon is becoming? Is Solomon becoming an image of strength, but who's not strong? Right? Because King David, he was strong, image of strength. But is King Solomon becoming an image of strength, but not actually strong? Like 500 shields of gold, images of strength, but not actually strong. And this is where we kind of begin to get to ask the questions, and not the question to condemn King Solomon or to condemn anyone else, but to really expose our own hearts. Is where do I want to give off an image of goodness or holiness or wisdom or strength where it's because I don't believe that I'm wise or holy or good or strong? And we want to be truly wise. We want to be truly good and truly holy and truly strong and truly belonging to the Lord. And that's a key thing. What I want to do is I don't just want to give off for the Lord or for anyone else an image of something if that's not who I actually am. And also there's times, right, of course, where

we are weak and we are not as holy as we ought to be or good as we ought to be or wise as we ought to be. In that case, we say, okay, God, make my desire, make my internal reality match up with the desire of my heart, which is help me to become a holy person, a good person, a wise person, and a strong person in your sight for my family, for my friends, for your church, and for your glory. Ah, we need, that's a great prayer. If I do say so myself, that's a great prayer to be able to pray. And so let's pray for each other for that exact thing. I am praying for you. Please pray for me. Please pray for each other. My name is Father Mike. I cannot wait to see you tomorrow. God bless.

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1: Hi, my name is Father Mike Schmitz, and this is Ascension Presents. So one of my favorite saints, maybe of all time, it's one of the top five, at least top 10, St. Francis de Sales. I have a book on him called The Saint Maker. And one of the reasons they called him The Saint Maker is because I don't want to say his holiness rubbed off on you, but a lot of folks who knew St. Francis de Sales ended up becoming saints themselves. And I just think not only is that amazing about him, but what an incredible way to live. The recognition of I'm pursuing God and I don't just want holiness for myself. It's that notion I've seen on t-shirts and sweatshirts, make heaven crowded. Like I want to go to heaven. I want to bring as many people as possible with me, being like a St. Francis de Sales, a saint maker. But one of the reasons why St. Francis de Sales is known as the saint maker is because one of the many things he did is that he spoke about holiness as something that is possible for anybody. And it's not just for the monks and nuns, not just for the priests and religious, not just for the bishops or whoever, but that holiness is for every one of us. And then he had this line that I think was just it's so beautiful and so simple. He said this, be who you are and be that well. Be who you are and be that well. So, you know, one of the things priests read in the Office of Readings on his feast day is how St. Francis de Sales was saying, hey, listen, if you're a bishop, you shouldn't want to live the life of a monk. And if you're a monk, you shouldn't want to live the life of a businessman. If you're a businessman, you shouldn't want to live the life of a, you know, fill in the blank. Basically, he was reminding people like, no, be who you are, be who God made you to be and be that well. But here's our problem. Here's one of our many problems. I don't know. Maybe you don't have these problems. One of our many problems is comparison. In fact, I think we did a series years ago called Comparison, right? S-I-N at the end. Because so many people fall into the comparison trap. We fall into this pattern again and again and again that, okay, well, that person over there seems holy. And so if I'm not like them, then I can't be holy, right? Which if you say it out loud, sounds ridiculous because it is kind of ridiculous. Especially if St. Francis de Sales is telling the truth when he says, be who you are, and be that well, one of the things we realize is, hey, that person might be doing a lot of holy things. And maybe they actually genuinely are holy. That doesn't automatically mean that I'm called to live life like they are. In fact, what are we called to live? We're called to live a life conforming our hearts, our minds, our wills, conforming our lives to Christ, right? And then we're called to be imitators of Christ. We're called, that's what Christians are, right? To be anointed like Jesus Christ, to be a Christian is to have died to yourself, to live for him, and not to compare ourselves to anyone else around us, because they're not the measure. In fact, I came across this image years ago, and it was, imagine this. Imagine that all of us, we were given an easel and paints and paintbrush, and we're given a canvas, and we're brought down to the beach, and we're invited to paint the sunrise. And here we are. We're all on the beach. We all have our easels. We all have our canvases. We all have our paints and our paintbrushes, all these things. And here comes the sun. Here comes the sunrise. And imagine that what we did, instead of looking at the sunrise and painting the sunrise, we were looking at each other's canvases and we were painting what we saw on the other person's canvas next to us. Then we look at the other person trying to paint what goes on their canvas and the person next to us trying to paint what's on their canvas. And you realize that if you do that, that wasn't the assignment, right? The assignment was to paint the sunrise. The assignment wasn't make your painting look like the painting next to you. The assignment was make your painting look like the sun. And this is the call. This is the invitation. This is the command, right? Is to love as I have loved. Who's the I? Jesus. To live like Jesus, to love like Jesus, to be like Jesus, to become like Jesus. That's the whole point of life, right? Is to live a life in such a way that we become, our hearts are conformed to Jesus. It's to become like the sun. But if I'm conforming my heart to the people around me, right? If I'm trying to paint their easels, trying to paint their paintings, I'm missing the mark. Because the invitation was not to compare yourself with the painting next to you. The invitation was to paint the sunrise. So here's my invitation for all of us. If we ever find ourselves slipping into the comparison trap, remember, your job and my job is to paint the sunrise. Not to paint what someone else has on their canvas, but to simply paint the sunrise. That our call is be who you are and be that well. To be able to say, okay, Jesus, I'm going to look to you and you're the one I'm going to pattern myself off. Lord, I'm going to look to you and your heart. That's the kind of heart that I want to have in my chest. Lord, I'm going to look to you and I'm going to say, okay, this is who you made me to be. I'm going to be who I am. And with your grace, I will be that well. Anyways, we're almost here to Sense Presents. My name's Father Mike. God bless.
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3: 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Father Mike Schmitz takes you through the Catechism of the Catholic Church. 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
0: Catechism in a Year is produced and funded by Ascension and distributed on radio through a partnership with Spoke Street Media. The catechism used is the Ascension edition of the catechism, which includes the Foundations of Faith approach. You can follow along in any recent version of the Catechism of the Catholic Church. A reading plan and all Catechism in a Year episodes can be found at ascensionpress.com/CIY or on the Ascension app. In the past few days, we've talked about how God the Father and God the Son work through the liturgy. And today we move on to start talking about the Holy Spirit's role. Father Mike explains how Christian liturgy is closely linked to Jewish liturgy and how the Holy Spirit prepares us to receive Christ in the Eucharist.
1: Hi, my name is Father Mike Schmitz, and you're listening to the Catechism in a Year, where we encounter God's plan of sheer goodness for us, revealed in Scripture and passed down through the tradition of the Catholic faith. The Catechism in a Year is provided by Ascension, who produced and funded this program. In 365 days, we'll read through the Catechism of the Catholic Church, discovering our identity in God's family as we journey together toward our heavenly home. This is day 148. We are reading paragraphs 1091 to 1098. You know, yesterday we talked about how Jesus is present and Jesus is active in the sacraments, in the liturgy, right? Remember, the liturgy is God's work. It's our participation, the participation of the people of God in the work of God. So we talked about how it comes from and is ordered towards the Father. Then yesterday, here is Jesus Christ who is active and is present today. We talk about the Holy Spirit and the church in the liturgy. And just a couple of things to keep in mind. You know, for the next maybe couple of days, we'll be talking about the role of the Holy Spirit when it comes to the liturgy. Because why? Because remember, what Jesus made possible, the Holy Spirit makes actual. So what Jesus made possible by the Paschal mystery, his death, or life, death, and resurrection, we talked about this many, many times, the Holy Spirit makes actual, brings to us via the church through the sacraments. And it's just so incredible, so incredible. And so we're going to highlight that today. In fact, we're going to talk about how the sacraments are, in paragraph 1091, God's masterpieces, which is just what a great name. I mean, we call them the seven sacraments, yes, or the seven masterpieces of God, which is, again, I just think it's really beautiful. Going on to talk about this, that in paragraph 1092, in this sacramental dispensation, right, that we live in this new age, the age of the church, Christ's mystery and the Holy Spirit acts in the same way as at other times in the economy of salvation, which is just to think, okay, wait a second. How many times have you ever said, oh, I wish I was back in this age. I wish I was in the age of Jesus, right? I wish I was around and close to Jesus when he was around. And yet here is the catechism, which is affirming something we believe as Christians, that because of the sacraments, we are as close, if not closer, to the Lord Jesus as at any other time in the economy of salvation, any other time in salvation history. And it's just remarkable. The spirit of communion unites the church to the life and mission of Christ. We also talk about how today, I think this is super cool, how the Holy Spirit prepares for the reception of Christ. So basically, you know, it is our faith. We have to cooperate. The sacraments are not magic. This is one of those things sacraments are powerful, right? They're the actions of God. They're the work of God on this earth, but they're not magic. So the Holy Spirit prepares our hearts. We have to respond and cooperate in faith. And the Holy Spirit actually helps us to respond and cooperate with faith. Another last thing before we actually launch into today's reading is we're going to look at the connection between the liturgy of the Old Covenant and the liturgy of the New Covenant, right? The Jewish liturgy and the Christian liturgy. One of the things we realize is that a lot of things that we do has its roots, of course, in the Hebrew scriptures, have its roots in the Hebrew practice of
4: living out their faith. And so here we are as Christians. This is the fulfillment of everything that was laid down by the law of Moses, everything that was laid down in the life of the Jewish way of worship. It's fulfilled in Jesus and it's fulfilled in Christian worship. So we're going to talk about that today. So as we can launch into today, let's get started with a prayer. Father in heaven, we praise you and give you glory. We thank you for this day. We thank you for your Holy Spirit that has brought us to this day. We know, Lord God, that if left to ourselves, we would not choose to be here. We would not choose to press play. Left to ourselves, Lord God, we would go our own way. But we are not left to ourselves. You have not left us to ourselves. You have lifted us up out of ourselves to draw us close to you. And so please help us to say yes to your Holy Spirit. Help us to say yes to your will in this moment and in every moment of this day and for the rest of our lives so that we can spend eternity with you. In Jesus' name we pray. Amen. In the name of the Father, and of the Son, and of the Holy Spirit. Amen. Again, it is day 148. We are reading paragraphs 1091 to 1098. The Holy Spirit and the Church in the Liturgy. In the liturgy, the Holy Spirit is teacher of the faith of the people of God and artisan of God's masterpieces, the sacraments of the new covenant. The desire and work of the Spirit in the heart of the Church is that we may live from the life of the risen Christ. When the Spirit encounters in us the response of faith which he has aroused in us, he brings about genuine cooperation. Through it, the liturgy becomes the common work of the Holy Spirit and the Church. In this sacramental dispensation of Christ's mystery, the Holy Spirit acts in the same way as at other times in the economy of salvation. He prepares the Church to encounter her Lord. He recalls and makes Christ manifest to the faith of the assembly. By his transforming power, he makes the mystery of Christ present here and now. Finally, the Spirit of Communion unites the Church to the life and mission of Christ. The Holy Spirit prepares for the reception of Christ. In the sacramental economy, the Holy Spirit fulfills what was prefigured in the Old Covenant. Since Christ's Church was prepared in marvelous fashion in the history of the people of Israel and in the Old Covenant, the Church's liturgy has retained certain elements of the worship of the Old Covenant as integral and irreplaceable, adopting them as her own. Notably, reading the Old Testament, praying the Psalms. Above all, recalling the saving events and significant realities which have found their fulfillment in the mystery of Christ, promise and covenant, Exodus and Passover, kingdom and temple, exile and return. It is on this harmony of the two testaments that the Paschal catechesis of the Lord is built, and then that of the apostles and the fathers of the Church. This catechesis unveils what lay hidden under the letter of the Old Testament, the mystery of Christ. It is called typological because it reveals the newness of Christ on the basis of the figures or types which announce him in the deeds, words, and symbols of the first covenant. By this rereading in the spirit of truth starting from Christ, the figures are unveiled. Thus, the flood and Noah's Ark prefigured salvation by baptism, as did the cloud and the crossing of the Red Sea. Water from the rock was the figure of the spiritual gifts of Christ, and manna in the desert prefigured the Eucharist, the true bread from heaven. For this reason, the Church, especially during Advent and Lent, and above all at the Easter Vigil, rereads and relives the great events of salvation history in the today of her liturgy. But this also demands that catechesis help the faithful to open themselves to this spiritual understanding of the economy of salvation as the Church's liturgy reveals it and enables us to live it. Jewish liturgy and Christian liturgy. A better knowledge of the Jewish people's faith and religious life as professed and lived even now can help our better understanding of certain aspects of Christian liturgy. For both Jews and Christians, sacred scripture is an essential part of their respective liturgies. In the proclamation of the word of God, the response to this word, prayer of praise and intercession for the living and the dead, invocation of God's mercy. In its characteristic structure, the liturgy of the word originates in Jewish prayer. The liturgy of the hours and other liturgical texts and formularies, as well as those of our most venerable prayers, including the Lord's Prayer, have parallels in Jewish prayer. The Eucharistic prayers also draw their inspiration from the Jewish tradition. The relationship between Jewish liturgy and Christian liturgy, but also their differences in content, are particularly evident in the great feasts of the liturgical year, such as Passover. Christians and Jews both celebrate the Passover. For Jews, it is the Passover of history, tending toward the future. For Christians, it is the Passover fulfilled in the death and resurrection of Christ, though always in expectation of its definitive consummation. In the liturgy of the New Covenant, Every liturgical action, especially the celebration of the Eucharist and the sacraments, is an encounter between Christ and the Church. The liturgical assembly derives its unity from the communion of the Holy Spirit, who gathers the children of God into the one body of Christ. This assembly transcends racial, cultural, social, indeed, all human affinities. The assembly should prepare itself to encounter its Lord and to become a people well-disposed. The preparation of hearts is the joint work of the Holy Spirit and the assembly, especially of its ministers. The grace of the Holy Spirit seeks to awaken faith, conversion of heart, and adherence to the Father's will. These dispositions are the precondition both for the reception of other graces conferred in the celebration itself and the fruits of new life, which the celebration is intended to produce afterward. Okay, there we go, you guys. There we have it. Day 148, paragraphs 1091 to 1098. I know I probably have broken a record when it comes to this, but this is awesome. It is so good. Okay, so where do we even start? Let's start right here. Let's start with paragraphs 1091 and 1092, where it just highlights that the sacraments are God's masterpieces. And the liturgy, in the liturgy, the Holy Spirit is the teacher of faith of the people of God and the artisan of God's masterpieces. You guys, we can pray with that for so many times, but also go on. The desire and work of the Spirit in the heart of the church is what? Okay, so the desire and work of the Holy Spirit in the heart of the church is that we may live from the life of the risen Christ. This is what we're made for. We're made to live in the life of the risen Christ. That's what the desire and work of the Holy Spirit is. That's what the Holy Spirit does. When the Spirit encounters in us the response of faith that he's aroused in us, he brings about genuine cooperation. And this, I mean, think about this. Again, the sacraments are not magic. One thing we're going to hear many, many times throughout talking here about the liturgy, and then when we talk about prayer, is that prayer is, God is always the initiator of prayer, right? He is always the one who moves first. Whenever we pray, it is always a response to God's initiative. So no one ever pray. You've never tried to get God's attention by your prayer. It's always God trying to get your attention. That's when he moves you to prayer. Even if you think like, God, I need you to hear me right now. I'm telling you right now, he hears you right now. He's the one who got your attention. So here's what paragraph 1091 is saying, is that, oh my gosh, here, when the Spirit encounters in us the response of faith, which he has aroused in us, right? So we don't even give faith on our own. We don't even have profession of faith or even the desire for faith on our own. It's the Holy Spirit that arouses that faith. But when we have that expression of faith, which he's aroused, what happens? He brings about a genuine cooperation. So the sacraments are not magic. They don't happen to us. They happen in cooperation with us. That's one of the reasons why, yes, every time we celebrate the sacraments, every time we pray, something happens. But we recognize that, you know, you and I, we can go to communion every single day, right? We can receive the body and blood of Jesus Christ, our Lord, every single day at daily mass and still be unchanged. Why? Because if I'm not going to cooperate, if I'm not going to actually shape my will to the Father's will, if I'm not actually going to say, yes, God, do whatever you want in my life, what I've done is I've entered into what you might call a bound sacrament, right? It's there. God is there. He is active. He's moving. But I'm saying, God, you get to come this far, but no farther. You get to go this deep into my heart, but no deeper. You get to change this part of my life, but nothing beyond that. And yet, here is this incredible, incredible thing the sacraments do. In paragraph 1092, the Holy Spirit prepares the church to encounter her Lord. This is it, right? He recalls and makes Christ manifest to the faith of the assembly. By the Holy Spirit, transforming power of the Holy Spirit, he makes the mystery of Christ present here and now. Remember, what Jesus made possible, the Holy Spirit makes actual. And finally, the Spirit of Communion unites the church to the life and mission of Christ. One of the things that we're going to just kind of conclude with today is paragraphs 1093 to the very end of 1098, where we talk about how the Christian liturgy springs from and fulfills the Jewish liturgy. There are so many common elements between the Jewish liturgy and the Christian liturgy. So much so that there is a whole series of books by a man named Dr. Brant Petrie. If you guys have never heard of Dr. Brant Petrie, you are in for a massive, massive treat because he is a professor. I think he teaches still at the Notre Dame Seminary down in Louisiana. But also I think he works for a group called the Augustine Institute. And this guy, as a biblical scholar in the Catholic world, he is phenomenal. He has a whole series of books like the Jesus and the Jewish Roots of the Eucharist. or the Jewish roots of Mary, or the Jewish roots of the Liturgy of the Hours, or the Jewish roots of all these different realities that we experience. In fact, he has a weekly teaching on that Sunday's readings, and he always draws it back to, okay, here's the reading we hear, whether it's the New Testament or the Old Testament, and he always fleshes out, here is where this comes from in Jewish liturgy, in Jewish worship. This is where we get this in Christian worship. In fact, you know, a couple of years ago, when Bible in a Year came out for the first time, we got a bishop up in Duluth, amazing. Bishop Daniel was ordained our bishop. And one of the men, now he's in diaconate formation. It's really cool. There's more to the story, but you don't need to know all the background stuff. But this man who's now in diaconate formation, he was going through the Bible in a Year. And it was in maybe late spring when our bishop was ordained. And he had gone to the bishop's ordination. And he afterwards, at the luncheon afterwards, he came up to me and said, oh my gosh, all the things that just happened. I kept thinking like, oh my gosh, that's Leviticus. Oh my gosh, that's Numbers. Oh my gosh, that's Deuteronomy. Like all of these incredible things that maybe would be to anyone else a mystery when you show up to a Catholic ordination, especially a Catholic bishop's ordination. He was saying, that reminds me of what we heard in the Old Testament. Why? Because the Jewish liturgy prefigures Christian liturgy. Christian liturgy fulfills Jewish liturgy, just like the Old Testament prefigures the New Testament and the New Testament fulfills the Old Testament. So that's just I don't know, incredible. It highlighted, here's some examples in 1094. It says, thus the flood in Noah's Ark prefigured salvation by baptism. So did the cloud and the crossing of the Red Sea. Like that's a type or a figure of baptism. Water from the rock was a figure of the spiritual gift of Christ. And manna in the desert prefigured the Eucharist, the true bread from heaven, which is just incredible. And just what an incredible gift. So what do we do? Here's what we do. Paragraph 1098. The assembly should prepare itself to encounter its Lord and to become a people well disposed. We get to ask the Holy Spirit. Because why? Because the Holy Spirit seeks to awaken faith, conversion of heart, and adherence to the Father's will. Those dispositions are the precondition both for the reception of other graces conferred in the Eucharist and the Mass itself, celebration itself, and the fruits of new life for the celebration it's intended to produce afterward. So these dispositions, these preconditions, what? Awakened faith, conversion of heart, and adherence to the Father's will. The more and more we can ask the Holy Spirit to awaken our faith, to convert our heart, and to help us to adhere to the Father's will, the more and more we can receive not only those graces that are part of the liturgy, right, part of the sacraments, but also the more and more we can bear fruit in our lives. Remember, we're never meant to show up to the sacraments and leave the exact same way that we arrived. That is never the intention. The intention is we're always changed. We're always changed even more. I know I said last thing already, but here's another last thing. And it's the last sentence of paragraph 1097, where it talks about the Holy Spirit who gathers the children of God as the one body of Christ. This assembly, this last sentence, this assembly transcends racial, cultural, social, indeed all human affinities, which is why we call it the Catholic Church, right? It is the universal church that transcends. It is the Catholic Church is more important than any racial division. The Catholic Church is more central than any cultural division or any social division or any socioeconomic division. We recognize that, man, think of a country that might be the enemy of your country, whatever country you're living in right now. If there's a potential enemy right now, every Catholic in that country is your brother and sister. Because why? Because the church transcends that. If you've ever been tempted to entertain racist thoughts or racist actions, the church is saying, oh, actually, no. If there's another who's a Christian, who's baptized, they are your brother, they are your sister. And that unity, that reality is vastly more important than any kind of difference you could have because you might have a different level of melanin in your skin, or you might come from a different culture, or you have a different language or a different way of living. The fact is that because we've been brought into the body of Christ by the uniting Holy Spirit, the most important thing about you and about me is that you are a son of God or a daughter of God. And therefore, the most connecting thing that we have with our brothers and sisters is that we are brothers and sisters of the same Heavenly Father. And that transcends racial, cultural, social, indeed, all human affinities. Now, you probably already knew that. And so here I am just reiterating that fact. And so you're like, yeah, Father, we get it. Move on. So, okay. Now that you got it, I'm moving on. Okay. If you come to the end of this day, just praise the Lord. Tomorrow we're going to hear more about how the Holy Spirit is present and active in the liturgy. But right now, we're done. So know this, I'm praying for you. Please pray for me. My name is Father Mike. I cannot wait to see you tomorrow. God bless.
0: Day 148 of Catechism in a Year with Father Mike Schmitz. And now we'd like to share audio from a video called What is Hope and Why Do You Need It? With Father Mike from the Ascension Presents YouTube channel.
1: Hi, my name is Father Mike Schmitz, and this is Ascension Presents. So I've been thinking about hope a lot lately. I have a sense that I'm kind of a pessimist. I don't actually think I am. But when someone asks, like, hey, how's the day going? Or how was your weekend? Or how was last summer? Or how was the school year kicking off? I almost always turn to like the negative piece as opposed to focusing on the positive. And I'm wondering what that is. Like, what does that reveal about what's going on inside the old Father Mike? But I think when it comes to life, I'm not really pessimistic in the sense that I don't expect the worst thing to happen. I like to look forward to the best thing happening. Like, I like to have optimism, I guess. I would say I'm more of a realist than anything else. But here's the interesting thing. As Christians, we're not called to be pessimists. We're not even called to be optimists. Yes, in many ways, we're called to be realists, but to really truly live with joy in this world, realistically, we need this thing called the theological virtue of hope. So it's interesting to note that, so there are the cardinal virtues, like the four cardinal virtues of justice, prudence, temperance, and courage or fortitude. But then there's also these three, what they call theological virtues, faith, hope, and love. Past cultures, past philosophies have said, yeah, no, of course, justice, temperance, prudence, and fortitude. Absolutely. Those are the virtues and those are things you should strive for. But it wasn't until essentially Christianity that you have these other virtues. That's why they call them the theological virtues of faith, hope, and love. If you were to ask the ancient Greeks, like, you should have hope, or you tell them you should have hope, they would probably look at you and say, that's ridiculous. Hope is burying your head in the sand. Hope is being optimistic and not realistic about life. But Christians, we actually are encouraged and maybe even commanded to have hope. So what is hope? If it's not optimism, it's definitely not pessimism. And if it has a realism, what is it ultimately? I would say that hope is rooted deeply in faith. What I mean by that is, so we sometimes think of faith as like, I believe a certain set of propositions. Yeah, that's, I guess, a part of our faith that would, you know, fall under the umbrella of faith. But even more, faith is when we entrust ourselves to another, right? So when it comes to God, faith in God means I've actually entrusted myself to him. I place my trust in him. And so faith is not just a set of propositions. It's not just an agreement. It's a relationship. So I have faith in Jesus. I have faith in God himself, which means I place my trust in him. Hope is this trust extended into the future. So as I look forward into life and I look forward to the end of life, I'm not just optimistic about like, well, things will turn out. No, not at all. What I'm doing is I'm living that relationship and saying, looking forward into life, this relationship will be the thing that bears me up. This relationship with Jesus, his victory, his strength, his power is going to be what is with me and sustaining me until I don't breathe anymore. And even after that, that's the great thing about hope for Christians is it doesn't have to be rooted anyway of things going well for us. There's something bigger than just things going well for us. It's this relationship of trust in God, because I know that he has not failed me. He is not failing me and he will never fail me. That doesn't mean that bad things won't happen to me. It doesn't mean that I won't have to go through the valley of the shadow of death. But it does mean that as I walk through the valley of the shadow of death, he will be with me at my side and he will be with you at your side. The Christian virtue of hope is relational. It's personal. One last thing. The Catechism of the Catholic Church says that hope has kind of two extremes that go wrong. One is presumption and one is despair. So the extremes of presumption means that I don't really need God. I can do this on my own. I don't need God's help. It also can mean, presumption would mean, like, listen, he's going to forgive me no matter what, so don't even worry about it. I don't have to do anything. I have to cooperate with him. That's presumption. That's not hope. Because it's not relational, right? It's like, I don't need him, or it's like, he doesn't need me. Despair is
5: I don't have him, that he's not there, that I actually can't entrust me, myself, in my weaknesses to the Lord because I don't believe that he'll walk with me through this. Brothers and sisters, please entrust yourself to Jesus. Have faith. Relational. That trust extended into the future is hope. From all of us here at Ascension Presents, my name is Father Mike. God bless.
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8: 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On May 28th, we celebrate the feast of St. Augustine of Canterbury, Bishop and Confessor. Augustine was born in the early 6th century, most likely in Italy. He was the prior of a Benedictine monastery in Rome when Pope St. Gregory the Great, who had once desired to evangelize Britain himself, commissioned Augustine to lead 40 other monks in a mission to England. Though Christianity had survived in parts of Britain since the Roman withdrawal, it was mostly isolated from Rome, and the Anglo-Saxons of the southeastern kingdoms were almost entirely pagan. Despite initial fears and hesitation, Augustine and his monks landed in Kent in the year of our Lord 597. The future saint, King Ethelbert of Kent, had recently married a Christian Frankish princess, St. Bertha, and permitted her and her chaplain to practice their faith. He was thus welcoming to the missionaries, and the combined influence of Bertha and Augustine eventually converted Ethelbert. Mass baptisms of his people followed, beginning the conversion of England into Our Lady's Dowry. Augustine was later consecrated bishop and established his diocese at Canterbury. The Apostle to the English, as he is known, died around the year of our Lord 604 and is greatly venerated in his adopted land, which celebrates his feast on May 26th. He is also celebrated on May 27th in the modern calendar. Also honored on this day are St. Germanus of Paris, St. William of Gallone, and many other martyrs, confessors, and holy virgins. For more about the saints and seasons of the Catholic Church, visit thestationofthecross.com/saints-and-seasons.
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10: 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Definitely grateful.
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11: Boston area weather. We have a gale watch in effect until Saturday evening. It's currently 69 degrees under partly cloudy skies. The wind is from the north at 7 miles per hour. The forecast for this afternoon, mostly cloudy with a light breeze with scattered showers with the temp 65. Then this evening, lots of clouds and somewhat breezy with occasional light rain with the temp 60. That's the weather brought to you by iCatholicMobile.com.
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13: EWTN News Link. I'm Anna Mitchell from the Sunrise Morning Show. Iran is threatening retaliation now after U.S. forces carried out what was described as self-defense strikes against Iranian military targets near the Strait of Hormuz. U.S. Central Command says the strikes were carried out to protect U.S. personnel from imminent threats. Iran's Islamic Revolutionary Guard Corps says it reserves the right to retaliate, claiming it was a violation of the ceasefire. And a bipartisan group of lawmakers is pushing for an historic $1 billion expansion of a federal security program for houses of worship and nonprofits. The proposal would increase funding for the Nonprofit Security Grant Program, which helps churches, synagogues, mosques, and other nonprofits improve physical and cybersecurity. For more news with a Catholic perspective, visit EWTNnews.com. Women of Grace with Johnette Williams starts now.
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15: Well, hello, everyone, and welcome to Women of Grace Live. I am Johnette Williams, and I am so happy to be with you today on this beautiful day that the Lord has made. I do hope that you are rejoicing in it and being glad in it, because the Lord wants you to rejoice in it and to be glad in it. Why is that? Because he has abundant blessings and abundant graces in store for you today. My guess is that perhaps you've already experienced some of them. My other guess is that sometimes we need to look for those graces, right? Sometimes they just don't all of a sudden appear there. They're hidden. They are those beautiful, beautiful opportunities for us to dig deeply into the grace of the present moment, knowing that God is with us in and through all things. So those blessings are there for you today, and I hope you make very good use of them, and I hope that they live in you and you live in them. I certainly do. Always so very happy to spend this time with you Monday through Friday on this same station as we discuss issues of importance to your life and your faith. And I always like to remind you to get out to our website, womenofgrace.com. We have all kinds of wonderful opportunities for you to live the abundant life in our Lord Jesus Christ and to share that abundant life with others. And of course, before you can share it, you have to know what it is. And we spend a good deal of our time at Women of Grace to that end, right? Helping people to understand the great gift that is theirs in their Catholic faith. We do want to invite you women, especially because we are a women's apostolate, to be formed and shaped by the heart of the church. She is our mother, you know, and mothers like to train their daughters in the way in which they should go, their sons too. But in a certain way, we as women have an opportunity to emulate the great reality of our Catholic Church as a mother. And so I invite you to get out there and to consider taking our Women of Grace foundational study. We have an opportunity for you right online to find out if there is a study that's going on in your area. You just click under study information. If there isn't one going on in your area, let me invite you to consider being a facilitator. Many of our facilitators have become facilitators and go through the study for the first time with the women that they invite to be a part of it. That has been the case from the inception of Women of Grace to the current day. It's always nice if you can go through it first, but if that's not possible, we sure don't want you to delay. We want you to get started right away. So we can help you. We can hold your hand. You can get in touch with us. We'll give you great insights. And of course, you get a facilitator guide when you make that decision to become a facilitator. And that's going to help help you very, very much. It's going to just be your, you know, right-hand gal, so to speak, at the ready for you. But we do want you to participate, and there are ways that you can participate even online. And we invite you to consider joining a study, if not starting a study. And then maybe you will start a study, and we would like that, because our whole goal, our whole mission is to transform the world one woman at a time. And I know that sounds like a great, big, hairy, audacious goal, and it is indeed. But you know what? The need is there. And someone has to step into that void and fulfill that need. And God asked us, and we said yes, and here we are, and we're about the business of doing it. Join us, though, and see why it's such a transformative opportunity for you in your spiritual life and in your growth in Christ. We've got other studies as well. Our Moments with Mary studies help you to know our Blessed Lady more deeply, to understand her better, to enter more profoundly into her maternal beatitude. So all of that information is available for you at our website. And I want to remind you, too, that we're always holding and hosting all kinds of things. Our studies, of course, as I've mentioned. But in addition to that, special events, and we've got a couple of special events I want to bring your attention to. One of them is coming up in July. Actually, it's a two-in-one proposition there. You can come to the first session, which is the Benedicta Enrichment Seminar, and stay on for the retreat, or you can come to the retreat only, or the Benedicta Institute for Women, our enrichment seminar only. Either way is fine with us. We just want you to join us. And I can tell you, you're going to truly, truly enjoy this. It's a beautiful opportunity to talk about things that I think are really important to us, right? Some of the issues that we're facing currently in our culture have us feeling a little emotionally off balance. Have you ever felt that way? Like, okay, I know my feet are on the ground, but right now I am so tied up inside that I don't feel as though my feet are on the ground, that I don't have that surety, that certainty, that balance that I want. So we're going to be talking about, this is the theme for our retreat, emotional balance in an upside down world. Emotional balance in an upside down world. And we've put together, I think, a fine team of speakers to address the issues that many of us are experiencing, even, you know, with the way of trying to determine what is God's will for me. How do I know what it is? How do I know what is the right way to go in this particular moment in my life, or the right course of action to pursue in a particular relationship? We're going to get into all of that kind of discussion together at this beautiful retreat. It is being held the last weekend in July. That's July 24th through the 26th. Begins on Friday evening, July 24th, and it goes until just a little afternoon on Sunday. We're going to have Mass at 11. Sometimes that Mass runs a little bit longer. Of course, I'm giving you Eastern times here. And so it'll close out around 12, no later than 12:15, I wouldn't anticipate. So we want to invite you to check that out at our website. Just go on out there, click on events. It'll open up for you. It's also there in our slideshow. You can click on that. It's a hyperlink. We've got some great, great presenters. Dr. Robert Enright is going to be with us. He is the founder of the Forgiveness Institute. He will also be the presenter of our Benedicta Enrichment Seminar that takes place beginning on July the 23rd, running through the afternoon of the 24th. Ending in time for the retreat. And that's July 23rd through the afternoon, generally speaking about 2 o'clock in the afternoon, July 24th, Dr. Robert Enright will be presenting on the whole area of forgiveness, understanding forgiveness, getting deeply involved in, the concepts behind forgiveness, some of the mechanics of forgiveness. It's going to be quite an insightful time. I can honestly promise you that. I've had him on the program a number of times, television program, and he's been here with us on radio. We'll get him back again in the future here on radio, possibly before this event. But I'll tell you, it is really well worth attending. He will also be presenting a talk for us at the retreat that begins on July 24th, as I've been telling you, running through the 26th. I'll also be presenting. Father Hans Chamorro is going to be with us. This is his first time to be with us. He is the parochial vicar at St. David's Catholic Church in Davie, Florida. A wonderful man of God. I've had the opportunity to meet him, to listen to his homilies. And I want to tell you, you are in for a treat. And he will be with us. He will be celebrating our masses with us. He will be, offering the Sacrament of Reconciliation. And his homilies, I know, will be talk length. So you're going to enjoy that. Gary Zimek is going to be with us. And we're excited about that. You might know Gary Zimek. He writes on discouragement. He writes on anxiety and fear. He writes on having hope and finding hope. He is a wonderful speaker. I've had him on our program many times as well. And Vivian Akel is going to be with us. She is going to be talking with us about the Ignatian exercises and how the Ignatian exercises can help for us to find out what is operative in our heart at a given point in time, especially as we're asking those big questions about what do I do in this situation? Where do I go in this situation? So I'm inviting you to join us. Don't delay. Sign up. Be with us. We've got limited seating. I think we're going to pack the house on this one. So I'm inviting you to join us. 833-288-EWTN is the number you usually call, but not today. More on the other side of the break. Stay with us.
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15: Welcome back, friends. You're listening to Women of Grace Live. I am Johnette Williams. So happy to be with you today. Gave you that number at the end of the program, but we're not taking calls today. I just get into the usual drill that I go through here. But the fact of the matter is we are going to dip into our listener comment line. We've got lots of calls. Oh, my goodness. Lots and lots that have been stacking up. And I like to take a day and get into these kinds of things. It's so, so very important. I was telling you about some of the events, and I don't want to belabor the point, but I was mentioning to you about our Women of Grace annual retreat that's coming up at Malvern the last weekend in July. That's July 24th through the 26th, preceded by the Benedicta Enrichment Seminar beginning on July 23rd, running through the early part of the afternoon on July the 24th, ending in time for the retreat. As I say, come for both of them, come for one or the other of them, whatever suits your schedule, but also whatever that you feel that your need might be. Now, you can go on to our website and read all about it. I'm encouraging you to join us, but I'm also encouraging you to join us for our pilgrimage to Poland. Oh, my heavens, I'm so excited about this. We're going to be going with our spiritual director of Women of Grace, Bishop William Walterscheid, and we are going to be going on a marvelous pilgrimage, touring some of the main sites in Poland having to do with the great saints, St. John Paul II, St. Faustina, St. Maximilian Kolbe, St. Teresa Benedicta of the Cross. It's just going to be a beautiful, beautiful time. We're going to immerse ourselves in the culture of the Polish people, and I can tell you something, we're going to eat some really good food. I don't know if you've eaten Polish food, but if you haven't, oh my, this is such a treat. It's worth going just for that. Authentic Polish food. I can't wait. It's going to be just a beautiful thing. We are entrusting our pilgrims and our journeys to the maternal protection of Our Lady of Częstochowa. We will be at that shrine. It's just going to be absolutely so fantastic. So get out there, check it out. If you can join us, we would love to have you. So you are listening to Women of Grace Live. I am Johnette Williams. We always invite you to contact us. Today, we're not taking those phone calls, but here's two ways that you can get questions to us. And on a day like this, when we dip into our listener comment line, it will be a comment perhaps that you've left for us. And here is the number for you to use for that. It is available to you 24/7. It is country code 1-205-795-5773. That's country code 1-205-795-5773. So I invite you to use that number. Leave your question for us. We will address it, as I say, on a day like today. We also do the same kind of a thing when you send in emails. Now, the way to email me is by using this address. Women of Grace, all one word, plural on women, womenofgrace@ewtn.com. That's womenofgrace@ewtn.com. We will be only too delighted, only too happy to receive that email and address it on a similar day like today when we dip into all of those wonderful, wonderful emails that have been sent in. So here we are, and Vanessa's ready. She's ready to get some of these calls up on the air so I can address them. Let's see if one of these is yours, or let's just see if somebody else's call to me that you will hear applies to your life. So let's go for the very first one there.
19: My name is Veronica. I'm calling from California. I have two questions. I am very Catholic. I'm learning more about my faith. The two questions I have for you is, there's a lot of stuff on social media, but it was mentioned to me actually by my daughter that she says that the Virgin Mary was there at the Last Supper. And from what I recall, and I've never heard of that. And my second call to you is in reference to, I respect Fatima and, Lourdes and Mary and Guadalupe. And how can I explain that they're all the same to someone that is not of my domination to understand? Thank you.
15: Well, thank you so very much, Veronica. I am so happy that you called in with these questions, because these are very good questions, and I think that these are questions that a lot of people have and have found themselves in the position of trying to explain. So let's go with the very first part of your question. There was Mary at the Last Supper. Well, there isn't anything in sacred scripture that suggests that our Blessed Lady was at the Last Supper. We certainly can, however, imagine that she might have been at the Last Supper. I want us to remember one thing about sacred scripture. Sacred scripture is wonderful. It is the inspired word of God. We are to use sacred scripture. We are to pray through sacred scripture. We are to reference sacred scripture. We are to know sacred scripture. I always encourage people to memorize sacred scripture, to have those passages at the ready when you need them. And really, when they're tucked into your heart and you know them off by heart, you can take them everywhere with you. So even if you're sitting in a doctor's office waiting for an appointment, you can have prayer time right there. You can just pull up one of those scripture passages and sit there and meditate upon it right in the doctor's office. You cannot do that if you have not memorized sacred scripture. So we as Catholics have a very high regard for sacred scripture, so high, in fact, that the Bible is our book. It was the Catholic Church that determined what books were inspired by the Holy Spirit and what should form the canon, right? So every Bible that is used is a Bible that came, had its source, its genesis, through the Catholic Church. Now, we know that the Protestant Reformation eliminated some of the books of the Bible, and I say that they do that at their own peril, because it tells us very clearly in Revelation that we're not to alter this book in any way. And of course, they took seven books that were kind of uncomfortable, if I may use that word, uncomfortable for Martin Luther, so he threw them out. So he just said, okay, so I'm just going to dismiss these. Well, again, I say at their own peril. So that being said, I do want to tell you what sacred scripture is not. Sacred scripture is not an historical reference in the sense of being a chronological

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0: Ask a Priest Live. Guided by the Holy Spirit and honoring the magisterial teachings of the Church. Faithful Catholic priests answering questions for believers and those seeking truth. Ask a Priest, because Father knows best. And now, your host, Rudy Carlos.
1: Blessed be the holy name of Jesus. Welcome back to Ask a Priest Live. I'm your host, Rudy Carlos. Happy Octave of Pentecost. Hey, by the way, yesterday, if you guys want a pro tip, maybe a little cheat code here. If you're old enough, you'll remember what cheat codes were. If you're an old gamer here, you can actually listen to the book, The Gospel of John, on YouTube. I started doing that since tomorrow we have Father Francisco Nahoy coming on. And of course, we had some homework there to read the book of John. So just in case you haven't started, it's a 2-hour video on YouTube. You could watch that, The Gospel of John. But anyway, that's for tomorrow. Today on Ask a Priest Live, a listener writes in after having a conversation with his wife about God making us in his image. How literal or interpretively should we take that? He's concerned maybe his wife is taking that literally, too literally. We'll get into that question. Pretty good one. And does a homebound person get more graces from streaming a mass that's live versus one that's pre-recorded? That's a great question as well. And is religious trauma real? I think it is. But if it's real, is it enough to justify leaving the Catholic Church? A really sad situation that a lot of people find themselves in. We'll jump into that question and get Father's take on it. But of course, this is a live call-in show, and Father knows best. We have Father Francis from the Priestly Fraternity of St. Peter joining us today, and he's happy to take your questions. Call him in, 1-877-511-5483. That's our call-in line. It's the surest and quickest way to get the answer in this hour. 1-877-511-5483. The catch is, of course, we love to hear your voice here on air. So you do have to call in. Don't be shy. We won't bite. You could also email us, priests@thestationofthecross.com. That's priests with an S at the end, @thestationofthecross.com. But welcome back, Father. So good to have you here with us today.
2: Thanks, Rudy. It's good to be here. And on the traditional calendar, we say happy Pentecost because we're in the octave of Pentecost.
1: Happy Pentecost. Thank you for correcting me. I'll say that until when? Until Sunday. So after that, well, how long could you keep doing that, Father? Since in the Missal it says, you know, the X amount of Sunday after Pentecost. Could you just say that throughout the 50 days?
2: I guess it's the Pentecost tide, but yeah, we really celebrate the feast when there's an octave, which there is in the old calendar, for the full 8 days. So today is equally as much Pentecost as last Sunday was, and it's worth celebrating that extended feast. And then, of course, this coming Sunday will be Trinity Sunday, and then we'll get into those Sundays after Pentecost, as you mentioned.
1: Awesome. Well, a little bit of liturgical living for you, a little challenge for you as well. Say happy Pentecost to everybody you see around you. But let's jump into the questions here. This one came in from Anonymous in Massachusetts. And Anonymous writes, I recently had a conversation with my wife, who is a Protestant, and we were discussing what it means for humanity to be made in God's image. I shared my thoughts, which I thought were a fairly standard interpretation of the concept, and I said that we are made in God's image in the sense that we reflect his goodness as moral, rational beings with eternal souls. However, he says, I was surprised to learn that my wife took the idea very literally and believes that God looks like us in an actual physical sense. So I'm wondering, how literally are we supposed to take that we are made in God's image? And I'm also curious if this is an issue, in your opinion, that's between Catholics and Protestants who are divided on its interpretation. Any advice? You know, it sounds kind of like it's probably a little bit of both, but what do you think, Father? What does the Church teach about this?
2: We have to start by just thinking about God. Does God have a body? He does not. God is spirit. He has no physical body. It's true, 2,000 years ago, the second person of the Blessed Trinity took on human nature, and then Jesus, who existed as the second person of the Trinity from all eternity, now has a body. He's both God and man. But at the time that God created, there was no, that was before Christ came down upon earth, took on our human nature. So God has no body. So to say that God looks physically like us, which if we were going to say it, it wasn't totally wrong. We'd be better to say that we look like God, resemble God. But in fact, he doesn't have a body. So there's nothing physical in us to resemble something physical in God. Having said that, though, Anonymous, I think you're not too bad by how you explained to your wife that you said we reflect God's image in the sense that we reflect his goodness as moral, rational beings with eternal souls. And in fact, yes, the way that we say that we are created in his image is that many of God's perfections, and he has all the perfections, are reflected in his creatures in a certain way. So even though God doesn't have legs and arms, fingers, like we do, a physical brain, something about us, how we look, how we act, how we function, even how a human being lives, is somehow a reflection of God's goodness. And in a certain sense, each person, the reason that we're created so differently, I mean, there are no two people that are exactly the same, even twins have differences, shows that God reflects his perfections in many, many ways. And he has infinite perfections. He never is going to run out of things of his goodness, of his justice, of his all-knowingness, of all the wonderful perfections that he possesses. He's always going to be able to come up with something new. So each of us reflects God's God in different ways, not physically though, but certainly we are created in his image, and that is a true statement, but we're not physical copies of him because he doesn't have a body.
1: Okay. Any advice for Anonymous on how to tell his wife that she was wrong? Just kidding.
2: Well, I mean, I think you just started by saying, does God have a body? And if God doesn't have a body, then how is it that we would be able to reflect physically if he doesn't have a body? And is this an issue that Catholics and Protestants are divided on as far as interpretation? I think that any Protestant that had a rudimentary understanding of God would also agree that God does not have a body. So I think maybe his wife hasn't thought it through. Maybe she's just a little confused about it. So it's good, Anonymous, that you are catechizing her. And of course, the most important thing is to pray, and you yourself become a saint. That's how you're going to be the best instrument of conversion to reflect the truth to her.
1: Amen. Anonymous, thanks for sending in that question. Just kidding. Don't start an argument about who's right or wrong. You're better off doing something else. This is a live call-in show. We're talking with Father Brancis from the Priestly Fraternity of St. Peter. He joins us this hour to answer your questions. And the phone lines are open if you want to call him in. 1-877-511-5483. This came in from Lorraine in Wisconsin. I like that name, Lorraine. She writes, I want to wear a veil, and I asked my priest if it was okay, but he said that I didn't have to anymore. And I told him, I know that, but I still want to. He said that it's past Vatican II, and I didn't have to. I felt he was pretty insistent, so I never veiled again. What should I do? Any advice, Father?
2: Well, first of all, I would say you don't need to ask permission from your priest to wear a veil. You don't ask permission for your priest to do a whole variety of things, as long as it's not something that is forbidden by the church, and as long as it's something that is in keeping with, you know, the holiness of the Mass and the church and so on, then it's your right as a Catholic to do it. Veiling for women has an almost 2,000-year tradition. It's a beautiful tradition which even has roots in St. Paul in his first letter to the Corinthians, where he was kind of talking about the differences between men and women and the differences between how they act in and outside of church. St. Paul said women should veil in church. Men should be uncovered. Men shouldn't wear hats. And by the way, that's the other side of this coin that's often forgotten. I have to frequently tell men, please take your hat off in church. But that's a different question. But it's a beautiful thing for women to veil, and there's a lot of good reasons for it. You know, not to mention the fact that for 2,000 years this was the practice. And in fact, in many parts of the world, it still is a common practice in the church, and in the Eastern rites of the church, it's sometimes even still required. It's true that the Code of Canon Law, which used to require this for women, the 1917 code was the last edition before the current code, 1983. And the current code doesn't prohibit it. It doesn't say it's forbidden. It just doesn't mention it. But there are beautiful signs that come from the veil that a woman is consecrated. She has a great dignity. We veil things in the church that are holy, pure, consecrated, the tabernacle, chalice veil. So keep doing it, Lorraine. You don't need the priest's permission. You don't even need to ask.
1: Yeah, that's awesome. Lorraine, you're doing it for God anyway, not for the priest. So pick it up again. Why not? Why not? Forget about it. Put it out of mind. Put on the veil. We'll be right back here on Ask a Priest Live. We're going to take a quick break. Call in your questions during the break, 1-877-511-5483. We'll be right back to talk about live-streamed masses.
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5: 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This has been such an uplift. I'm just so excited.
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1: Blessed be the holy name of Jesus. Welcome back to Ask a Priest Live. If you're just tuning in now, we're chatting with Father Brancisch from the Priestly Fraternity of St. Peter. He's joining us to answer all of your questions this hour. We're going to take this one from Anonymous. Anonymous writes, if a homebound person watches a recording of the weekly mass, does it make a difference if they watch it live or recorded? I know they wouldn't be obligated to watch it, but I'm wondering if there are blessings that you can receive only when watching live. Anonymous also writes, My elderly grandparents try to watch a live stream of Mass every week, but accidentally watch a recording of an earlier week sometimes because they struggle with technology. Any advice, Father?
2: I think this is an issue that was really ramped up with COVID when so many churches started broadcasting a live stream when people were locked out of their churches, so at least they could have something to help them meditate with. And it was so popular that many churches, including my own, have kept what we thought was just going to be a temporary thing. But it's highlighting the need for everyone to be clear on what a live stream is. So watching a Mass on a live stream is not attending the Mass. So we as Catholics are obligated to attend Mass, to be present at Mass every Sunday and Holy Day. And attending Mass means being physically present. We can't be, sitting across the street from a church and say, I'm nearby. And yet, if the crowd is so big that we're spilling out onto the front steps, we're attending Mass. We have a moral unity with that Mass. But if we are watching at home, we're sitting, down the street watching on a phone, we're not attending the Mass. That's not to say that it doesn't have a benefit, otherwise we would have gotten rid of it. But people who are shut in, for instance, that cannot get to Mass, they're homebound, they benefit greatly from being able to hear the Mass, to hear the sermon or the homily, to be able to, see the ceremonies that are going on, to hear the music, that sort of thing, hear the prayers. So there can be a great benefit for somebody who is not physically able to get to Mass. Even people that go to Mass on Sundays, I've been told sometimes, will listen to the live stream even after they get home because they want to maybe spiritually unite with another Mass. And this can be a good thing. So long as we understand you cannot fulfill your Sunday obligation by watching online. So if you're, what happens to the homebound then? Well, canon law says that if there is a moral or physical impossibility or serious difficulty, then the obligation does not bind. So somebody who is homebound, who's not able to physically get to Mass, or somebody that's, very sick, they're contagious, that sort of thing, they're not able to be at Mass, they wouldn't have the obligation in that particular instance, but they can still benefit from this live stream. So they say, is there a difference between watching it or watching a recording? Well, I guess only in the sense that watching the live stream, you're sort of uniting with something that's actually going on right now in the moment somewhere else. Again, it doesn't fulfill your obligation, but there can be a lot of graces there. And there is a difference with blessings. So the Vatican, back, I think in the 70s, answered a question, what about the blessings that are on recordings, on videotape back then, is I think what they said. And they said, the blessing is only given when it is live. So if you're watching a recorded Mass, when the priest blesses you, you don't actually get a recording. You don't actually get a blessing. Otherwise, I guess it could be ridiculous. You could keep rewinding and getting the blessing again and again, but the Vatican says no. And it's not because the blessing is coming from the pixels on your screen. The reason you would be blessed at the end of a live Mass is because the priest is blessing, and his blessing goes out to whoever is uniting with that Mass around the world. So that's why, when the Pope gives a live blessing on television, we receive the blessing. But if we watch it 6 hours later on a tape delay, there's no blessing happening. It already happened. That Rudy, I might say, is why I insist, or why I really discourage you from asking me

0: is tough.
1: But then again, we have Uber, so I don't know. Hmm. There's ways around this. Well,
2: maybe they're homebound. They might be homebound. Yeah.
1: Oh, that's true. That's true. Yeah. If they're unable to, then you're not able to. But thank you for sending in that question, church, anonymous.
2: Here we have 20 steps going up, and we're now installing an elevator. But up till now, there's been a lot of homebound people that have not been able to come to our church because they can't get in to the steps. So some of them go other places, but there's many that are looking forward to the grand opening of our elevator, which hopefully will happen in the upcoming weeks as soon as the state inspector gives us an A-OK.
1: Yeah, wow. That's something I didn't consider as well. There are a lot of churches that were built before, I believe it's called ADA compatibility. So it'd be, these buildings that are, I think after the 90s, there was regulations to make sure that they were accessible. So yes, a lot of those churches are, they're not ADA accessible because they're older. So that's another consideration, yes, for that question. Let's move on to this one from YouTube. This one came in from Maya Ivana Petrov. Very cool name. She writes, "Dear Father, can a demon infiltrate my thoughts by putting fear in my heart while praying, but not out loud?"
2: The short answer is yes. The demons can influence certain things. We know that demons can appear as all sorts of things. They can make things move. They can mess with our imagination, put images in there. They can tempt us. The one thing that a demon never, ever can do is to force our will. So the demon never has the power of forcing our free will or prohibiting our free will. So that's why, that answers the question why people can actually be possessed by a demon but not sin. Because if they're not giving into it, yes, they might be suffering tremendously, but if they do not say, yes, I want this, then the demon cannot have access to that will. A demon also does not have access to our thoughts. People think, oh, the demon knows what I'm thinking. No, actually, only God, not even the saints, not even the good angels, actually can read our minds. However, what are demons? They're fallen angels. And angels have a far superior intellect to us. They think much more clearly. They have a far stronger will. They choose. In fact, when they choose, they never change their minds. That's why the good angels will never become bad now that they've made their choice, and the bad angels will never be redeemed because they can't change their minds. So the only one that can actually see our thoughts is God. And that actually, I think, is kind of comforting, because a lot of times people think, oh, the demon knows what I'm thinking. No, they're really good at reading faces, at kind of knowing if they've observed us, they can know our patterns. So they're really good at, guessing and predicting, but they cannot read our thoughts. But yes, so to answer the question, Amaya, yes, a demon could infiltrate, like put fear in your heart when you're praying. But remember the Blessed Mother, she's such a terror of demons that you call upon her. And sometimes even just bringing out her name causes them to flee. Certainly the name of Jesus, the holy name of Jesus, always causes the demon to flee. So if you say, if you're praying, you start to get afraid, you say, Jesus, be with me. If there's a demon there working, he's gonna back away, because he can't even stand the mention of the holy name. Even more so the precious blood. Say, precious blood of Jesus, wash over me. That's going to be really an infallible repellent for them. Not that they won't necessarily come back, but if you say Jesus and you feel some peace, you know that he's backed away with that weapon.
1: Great question, Maya. Thank you for sending in. Father, there's something I want to pick up here. You know, there are a lot of people who think wrongly that the demons can read our minds. I'm thinking, have you ever heard of the because they can't read our minds, they look at our impressions, right? The faces we make.
2: They read our faces.
1: Have you ever heard about have you heard of the Gen Z stare?
2: I have not. Is that like the evil eye in Italy or something?
1: No, it's the way that certain, I'm not going to paint with a giant brush here, but it's people claim that Gen Z specifically

0: when you ask them questions or you're talking to them, that they have a very vacant expression. It's very deadpan, very blank. So I wonder if the demons are having a harder time interpreting what Gen Z is thinking and doing. But if you haven't heard of it, then maybe not. But that's interesting to think about. Thank you, Maya, for sending in that question. Michael sends in this one. A few years ago, I confessed my repeated mortal sin to a priest, and I told him about it being a habit for over 50 years. And he told me it does not meet all the criteria for a mortal sin because it's such an ingrained habit. Would this truly make it a venial sin, even though it's classified as mortal? He says, other priests I've confessed to have told me to keep coming to confession for this and not to give up. Should I continue weekly confessions for my sins?
1: So I think that this is an example of some misunderstanding of things that are that have some truth to them and maybe have been misinterpreted, mistaught. First of all, habit can reduce our culpability for sin. It can reduce it, but it seldom would completely relieve us of responsibility for our sin. As you seem to indicate, a mortal sin has certain requirements. There's three requirements. It has to be in and of itself a serious thing. Secondly, there has to be full knowledge. And thirdly, there has to be full consent. And so, you know, psychology and an understanding, like especially Thomistic psychology, the psychology of St. Thomas Aquinas, would help us to see that a habit can reduce our ability to have a fully free choice. But it does not excuse us from that, nor especially does it excuse us from the obligation of trying to get rid of that habit, because there's always going to be some culpability. It's possible that it could take away the mortal nature for a certain time, but that certainly does not then give a person say, well, it's a habit, so I just can keep doing it. No, keep going to confession. As long as you're making a good, firm purpose of amendment, you're actually making efforts to overcome that sin, then confession is going to be very helpful. If you just use it as a revolving door, you're not making any efforts, you even risk an invalid confession. So keep going to confession, but really try to work with the grace to overcome that habit. And with God's help, victory is possible.
0: Amen. 50 years. That's a lot of years to carry around those chains. Persevere, Michael. We'll be praying for you. We're going to take a quick break here on Ask a Priest Live, but call in your questions, 1-877-511-5483.
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5: Here's the question for your non-Catholic friend. Does the word penance seem too Catholic and unnecessary? Are you fine with the reality of repentance, but not with the idea of penance? Well, here's your three best friendship tools for Catholic evangelism. Number one, good parents. Your minus son throws a ball at his brother, who with precision ducks, thus breaking the window behind him. Of course, forgiveness is granted. You then punish him for disobeying the command to not horse around in the house, so here's the rub. 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Have you had to do that? If so, then guess what? You believe in penance, not just repentance. Secondly, food and beverage trends. 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Saint Cyprian in the 4th century wrote, quote, "This penance is characterized by the exercise of tears, lamentation, fasting, and abstinence." Yikes. And thirdly, my take. Remember, forgiveness is for the guilty, repentance is for the disciple, but penance is for the brave. 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
0: Blessed be the holy face of Jesus. Got to change it up here and there. You know, I have a big devotion to the holy name, but let's change it up here. The holy face. Turn not your face from us, O Lord. Hey, happy Pentecost. If you're just tuning in here to Ask a Priest Live, got an update here for you. We're in the midst of our 2026 spring appeal. And here's the update. 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So still a little bit ways to go. 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If we can achieve that, a generous benefactor will come in and drop another $50,000 on top of it for the glory of God. So it's an opportunity we can't afford to miss. 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I don't know the correct percentage. I joke that it's like 99.9%. It's like probably around there. But we do have a generous benefactor that I want to thank. They help us along the way. iCatholic Mobile is a cellular network provider that supports only good Catholic causes like our show here at the shows here at the Station of the Cross, including Ask a Priest Live. You can check out all of their plans and all of the great perks that you get by switching over to their cellular network over at iCatholicMobile.com. Thanks again, iCatholic Mobile. But we're talking with Father Brancis from the Priestly Fraternity of St. Peter. He's answering all your questions here on the show. So call him in, 1-877-511-5483. Still time to get your questions answered this hour, 1-877-511-5483. But meanwhile, we're going to answer this one. It came in from Anonymous via email. And Father Anonymous writes, what does binding and loosing on earth as it is in heaven in the Bible mean? Will you explain this one and its application?
1: Well, this was the term that would have even come from the Old Testament, and the rabbis, the priests of the temple had certain powers to, you know, require the Israelites to follow certain things, you know, in the name of God. They were given these powers, but Christ also used it when he established the church, and this power of binding and loosing he gave especially to Peter preeminently, and the apostles, the first apostles, who were the first bishops, Peter, the first pope. And it refers to what we call jurisdiction in the church, jurisdiction which comes from Jesus through the successor of St. Peter, the Pope, to be able to bind and to loose. One of the most obvious ones is the words that Jesus himself used, whose sins you forgive, they shall be forgiven. Whose sins you retain, they shall be retained. So he's giving the apostles, the bishops, and ultimately the priests that they would ordain the power to forgive sin, or in some cases, not common, but to hold off on forgiving those sins. Why would a priest hold off on forgiving a sin? Well, if a person doesn't have one of the necessary things for forgiveness, like if they're not sorry at all for their sins, or if they haven't made a firm purpose of amendment, if they, you know, have they're confessing to using illegal drugs, but they still have the drugs in their pocket, they haven't done the necessary thing, which is to get rid of the near occasion of sin, the priest might have to say, get rid of the drugs, come back, then you can be forgiven. So that's the power of binding. Sometimes he has to bind it up for some time until a certain thing is done. But generally, it's the power of loosing them from their sins. It doesn't just refer to confession, though. It also refers to marriages. So the church, the Catholic Church, has the authority over marriage, and that's why the church sets certain requirements. Like for Catholics, they have an additional requirement from other people that in order to be married in the eyes of God, in the eyes of the church, they have to be married in the presence of a priest and two witnesses. That's called being married in the church. That binds Catholics for validity. And it's the power that comes from the keys. We say the keys of St. Peter through the bishops, through the priests, that gives that authority to witness a marriage, for instance. And so that kind of is the two most common understandings of what binding and loosing is. But in a wider sense, it also talks about the church's ability to set church law, canon law, from this power which Jesus gave to the church through the Pope and the bishops to lead the church and to carry on the work that he gave them to do.
0: Thanks be to God. Hey, Father, when you were applying for the job as the parish priest over there in St. Stanislaus, did you have to find your own place to live? And was there a dormitory? Felix Fortuna is asking this over on YouTube. Does the church own apartments or houses and rent them cheaply to priests? Or is it something that's just kind of given to the priests?
1: Well, I should start out, Rudy, by maybe correcting a misunderstanding that people have that Catholic priests don't apply for jobs. A lot of Protestant churches will have their ministers kind of apply, and if they're interested in this or that church, then there might be a board that interviews them. But in the Catholic Church, it generally doesn't work that way. You are appointed, you are sent. That really goes back to the heart of how Christ sent out his apostles. He sent them. They didn't send themselves. No man takes this upon himself. So Catholic priests and even Catholic bishops are sent. They don't kind of go around looking for jobs. But then the question is, do you have to find your own place to live? Generally, the church provides the housing for a priest. St. Paul said the labor is worthy of his hire. So in other words, the laborers in the vineyard are supported by the church. So generally priests will have in a parish, if they're a parish priest, there will be a what's called a rectory, very often on the same property as the church. Nowadays, sometimes some of those rectories have been sold, sadly, and so they will buy a house somewhere else, but that becomes the rectory. But usually that is going to be provided for by the church. If they are a hospital chaplain, a university chaplain, professor, whatever, usually that housing is going to be provided there. Certainly, I know in the Fraternity of St. Peter religious orders, they're always going to provide the housing for their members. I think that used to be the case in dioceses. Now I know some diocesan priests that the model has shifted a little bit. So some diocesan priests actually are able to retire, which is kind of a newer thing that we don't have the option of doing. But in that case, it seems that they are responsible for finding their retirement and paying for it. They might get more of a salary, and you know, religious orders and a lot of dioceses, the priests are paid very little. So sometimes people say, well, you don't have to pay for your food or your housing. But yeah, that's also on top of a very meager salary. Again, we're supposed to live the spirit of poverty, not necessarily the vow of poverty. Religious have to take the vow of poverty, which means they don't own their own property. Secular priests, which would be diocesan priests and members of secular orders like the Fraternity of St. Peter, I believe the Institute of Christ the King, other orders even that say the Latin Mass, were secular priests. So we own our own property. For instance, our priests have to maintain our own car, generally pay for your car insurance, pay for repairs, things like that. Whereas the order will pay for medical, make sure that you have housing and so on. So, but Felix Fortuna's question was more on the housing, about apartments and houses. I wouldn't think normally that they would rent them to priests. Normally they would be provided, but I guess there are some certain situations where a priest might have to pay a small amount of rent. That's not the norm though.
0: Great question, Felix Fortuna. Father, you know, that reminds me, there's a great need for us to support our priests. What, in your opinion, is the most overlooked need as a priest that the lady can support with?
1: Well, of course, prayer is maybe something that is perhaps taken for granted, but I know that is certainly the most effective, the most helpful thing. I think it really depends on priests. I have to really think about that one, Rudy, because my answer might be a different answer from another priest. We're all in very different circumstances. Generally, I don't think that lots of cookies and cakes, as much as we love them, are the most urgent need, especially if we have many of them. But there are some priests that wouldn't eat if people didn't bring them food. So I think the best thing to do is be honest, ask a priest. Nobody ever asked me that. Like, what would be a great thing? What's something that you would really need or be able to use that people don't often give you? I would love to answer that question. But I think the answer is going to be different depending on the individual priest situation.
0: Yeah, for sure. Ask your priest today and say a prayer for them. They absolutely need it. Thank you, Felix Fortuna, for sending in that question again. Now, this one is a very serious question, and because what's at stake here is souls, and considering the amount of damage that's been done, at least here in the United States, and let alone all over the world. Here in the United States, we're seeing entire communities, dioceses shutting down because of abuse crisis related issues. Tech Tony asks, Father, is religious trauma a real thing? I've seen Catholics online say that it's an excuse to leave or oppose the faith. What are your thoughts?
1: Well, let me just start before we get into the weeds to say that no matter what happens, we're never justified to leave Christ and the church that he founded. Now, having said that top level principle, let's dig into the weeds a little bit here. In fact, Rudy, I wanted to ask you, when you hear religious trauma, because you at the top of the show, you had mentioned it, what types of things are you reading into Tectoni's question?
0: I think there's two camps. There's people who are like genuinely abused, so they'll go through like some sort of abuse crisis. And then I think there's people out there that will say religious trauma, like, oh, I felt really judged that, you know, I couldn't live an immoral lifestyle and I couldn't have both things and still be Catholic or be considered in good standing with the church. So I think it's two different things here, but, you know, it could be either or.
1: Yes, thank you. Those were the two things that I was thinking of. I wanted to make sure that, I had kind of a correct understanding of this, and I guess we're only guessing at what Tectoni means. But yes, first of all, there are people that have actually been abused in so many ways by members of the church, priests, nuns, lay people, teachers. And is trauma from that a real thing? Absolutely. Absolutely. And it does irreparable damage because, you know, it's done by somebody that is actually held to a higher standard because they are supposed to be closer to Christ, especially in the case of the ordained, of the vowed religious, somebody that's hired to teach in a school, whatever the case is, very much a real thing. The other type where somebody says, well, the priest was mean to me, he was not warm and cordial, whatever the case is, yeah, that, there can be a real trauma too there. But in neither case do we leave Christ, because Christ didn't do these things to us. His church didn't do these things to us. Sinners in the church are the ones that did these things to us. And they do great damage to the church, but we never want to blame Christ for what a sinful man or woman did to us. And the answer is to heal, and that healing only comes through Christ in his church. So stay with the church, oppose the sinners, but be healed by Christ in his church.
0: Amen. What a tough situation to be in. Say a prayer for those people today as well. We'll be right back with more Ask a Priest Live. Stay with us.
7: 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Dr. A here.
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1: Blessed be the holy name of Jesus. Welcome back to the show. Here's an interesting scenario that a lot of parents find themselves in. It's more common than you think. They'll go to the doctor and the doctor will say, oh, you know, so-and-so, your baby actually may have a genetic abnormality. And it would be better, because if they're born, they're going to suffer. It'd be better maybe just to have an abortion so that they don't have to suffer. Real Oliver brings this up. He asks, if a doctor says this and the medical official advises to abort due to not a risk of death or suffering for the baby, or due to the risk of death or suffering for the baby, what's the best decision to do?
2: Well, the best decision is never going to be abortion, because abortion is intrinsically evil because it always deprives the innocent child of the ability for life. It's not up to us to play God to decide who lives or dies. And even if there's a likelihood that a baby will be born with defects, it doesn't mean actually that's actually the case. I've heard of several cases where the parents were told, oh, your child's going to be seriously deformed or have serious problems, and then they have a perfectly normal baby. So things happen, things are misread. But even if a child is born not according to us, normal and perfect, who are we to deprive that child of the right to life? You know, with all the abortions now of Down's syndrome children, I think the world has been deprived of some wonderful, innocent, loving, some of the most loving souls ever on earth. I think if you asked a Down syndrome person, like, do you wish your mother had aborted you? None of them would say yes. So abortion is never the answer. And in this case, we ignore the medical professional. We say, well, you know what? I'm going to risk it. I'm going to trust in God. And no matter how that baby is born, God will provide. And so we trust in God. We know that he had a purpose for that child. And the medical professionals need to make sure that they are not advising things that go against God's law, which abortion certainly does.
1: Speaking of things that the church bans, one of them is IVF. Christ is Risen Indeed is asking about the children that are conceived through IVF. Conception begins at, yeah, I don't know. That's a bigger question. He's asking, do these test tube babies have a soul? I guess these would be the fertilized eggs that are frozen through the process of IVF. Would you consider those to be conceived? I would say yes, but what do you think, Father? Am I misreading this one?
2: Well, certainly when the egg is fertilized, we treat that as human life. Yes, right. There have been debates over the centuries about when exactly does life begin. The majority opinion would say life, the soul enters there at conception. Life begins at conception. And regardless, even St. Thomas Aquinas, who people cite, say, well, he said it, that the baby was ensouled later. Even he said, but even if that's the case, and it was based on the understanding of science at the time, they thought that the egg was fertilized through the blood. He said, but you have to treat the moment of conception as a human, and now you have to respect this life. So abortion is going to be wrong. IVF is actually morally evil as well. Why is it? Well, at the heart of the matter, is it because it separates the unitive part of procreation from the procreative part. In other words, the man and the woman, the husband and the wife together has to be the matter in which a child is conceived. So when you take things out of the man and woman and do this in vitro on a glass, that's what in vitro means, a test tube, you are violating God's plan for conception, and that's why it's evil. That's just one of the problems. Another big problem of IVF is that because the rate of success is so low, they usually will take many of these fertilized eggs and then keep them and implant some of them. And then the most viable ones they'll keep, the other ones they will abort. So you've got multiple issues, other issues I don't even want to mention here. But in any case, we treat those as children. And, you know, the common moral opinion, yes, they have a soul. And, you know, God didn't plan for them to be created that way, but we do know that he respects our free will and he respects how he made creation, so that when a man and a woman enter the marital embrace, even if they're not married, or even if it's a case of rape or something like that, or incest, or, you know, it's adultery, nonetheless, God respects procreation and he gives the soul to that child. So the man or the woman contribute the body, we might say. God contributes the soul. So yes, those test tube babies, even though they were not conceived in the way that God intended, they are still humans, and we have to treat them with the utmost dignity.
1: I would dare say that IVF and everything that is, you know, adjacent to it, you know, whether it's surrogacy, like all of these awful things that are around here are things that are just simply sins that are crying to heaven. I mean, I would include that in the others that cry to heaven. It is abominable that we have children frozen in test tubes all over the world. That's it's insane to see that, to know that exists. Thank you for bringing it to our attention. Christ is risen indeed. Always good to hear from you. This one came in from Maxwell Cavallum over on YouTube. Are Gregorian masses offered only for an individual soul, or could they be offered for an entire family tree?
2: Gregorian masses go back to early on, St. Gregory the Great, 590 AD. And it had to do with, there's a whole long story, which is very beautiful. But basically, there was a monk that had committed a sin of hoarding some gold pieces. He wasn't supposed to own anything. So he died, and he was not in heaven because of the sin. He wasn't in hell, so he must have had some partial temporal punishment due to sin that had to be taken care of in purgatory. So he appeared to the religious community, basically, they decided to offer 30 masses, 30 days in a row for his soul. At the end of the 30 days, he appeared and said that he was in heaven. He was freed from purgatory. And so that became the practice of the Gregorian soul masses, which is 30 masses offered for one particular soul for 30 days without a break. And it's for one soul. You can't do it for multiple souls. The Vatican over the centuries has said, no, this is for one soul. It's so hard to do this in parishes because, like, a pastor has an obligation weekly of offering the pro-popal mass for his flock. He can't do it. He'd be breaking it. A lot of times, monasteries, convents, seminaries, this is where you can find priests that are able to offer them. So it's a very powerful thing if you can find a priest that can do it.
1: Father Brancis, thank you so much for joining us today as we get ready to finish off the day. Can you lead us in a prayer?
2: Okay. Glory be to the Father, and to the Son, and to the Holy Ghost, as it was in the beginning, is now, and ever shall be, world without end. Amen. In the name of the Father, and the Son, and the Holy Ghost. Amen.
1: Thank you so much for joining us. Tune in tomorrow. Father Francisco Nahoy, one of our resident Franciscans, joins us, and he's going to answer your questions. Just in case we missed it today, tune in tomorrow. We'll answer it then.
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4: Let us pray for our Archbishop Richard Henning. May he stand firm and shepherd his flock in thy strength, O Lord, in the loftiness of thy name. Let us pray. O God, the shepherd and ruler of all the faithful, look favorably upon thy servant Richard, whom thou hast willed to be the shepherd in charge of the Church of Boston. Give to him, we beg thee, by word and example to profit those he has placed over, that he may come, together with the flock entrusted to him, to eternal life. Through Christ our Lord. Amen.
5: Atheists assert the only real form of knowledge is scientific knowledge, thus excluding any sort of religious knowledge, whether philosophical or theological. Such a belief is called scientism, and it's unreasonable for two reasons. First, it's self-refuting. Its truth cannot be verified by the scientific method. It's a metaphysical proposition, and as such, is not scientific knowledge. But if science can't verify the truth of scientism, well then, scientism itself cannot be a legitimate form of knowledge, in which case, it's self-refuting. Moreover, scientism undermines science as a rational form of inquiry, because it denies presupposed philosophical assumptions that are necessary to even do science, such as there's an external world outside the minds of scientists. So to reject God's existence on the grounds that it's not scientific knowledge is simply unreasonable. I'm Carlo Broussard with a Ready Reason for Catholic Answers, Catholic.com.

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1: This is Jake Kraft, co-host of Rise Right, every weekday morning, 7 a.m. Eastern. 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

0: In the name of the Father, and of the Son, and of the Holy Spirit. Amen. Let us pray. O God, you who on this day have taught the hearts of the faithful by the light of the Holy Spirit, grant us by that Holy Spirit himself to know what is right and ever to rejoice in his help. Through Jesus Christ, thy Son, our Lord, who liveth and reigneth with thee in the unity of the same Holy Spirit, God, world without end. Amen. In the name of the Father, and of the Son, and of the Holy Spirit. Amen. The Station of the Cross Catholic Media Network presents Saints and Seasons. On May 28th, we celebrate the feast of St. Augustine of Canterbury, Bishop and Confessor. Augustine was born in the early 6th century, most likely in Italy. He was the prior of a Benedictine monastery in Rome when Pope St. Gregory the Great, who had once desired to evangelize Britain himself, commissioned Augustine to lead 40 other monks in a mission to England. Though Christianity had survived in parts of Britain since the Roman withdrawal, it was mostly isolated from Rome, and the Anglo-Saxons of the southeastern kingdoms were almost entirely pagan. Despite initial fears and hesitation, Augustine and his monks landed in Kent in the year of our Lord 597. The future saint, King Ethelbert of Kent, had recently married a Christian Frankish princess, St. Bertha, and permitted her and her chaplain to practice their faith. He was thus welcoming to the missionaries, and the combined influence of Bertha and Augustine eventually converted Ethelbert. Mass baptisms of his people followed, beginning the conversion of England into Our Lady's Dowry. Augustine was later consecrated bishop and established his diocese at Canterbury. The Apostle to the English, as he is known, died around the year of our Lord 604 and is greatly venerated in his adopted land, which celebrates his feast on May 26th. He is also celebrated on May 27th in the modern calendar. Also honored on this day are St. Germanus of Paris, St. William of Gallone, and many other martyrs, confessors, and holy virgins. For more about the saints and seasons of the Catholic Church, visit thestationofthecross.com/saints and seasons.
1: 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We have no best of.

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1: Hello, beloved. 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
1: Beloved family, how are you? It's good to be with you live, and a blessed feast of Our Lady of Mount Carmel to all of you Carmelites and you who are Third Order Carmelites and who love Our Lady and the scapular of St. Simon Stock and so many wonderful, wonderful things. So I mentioned yesterday that we have a slightly new format, that we will just have your calls and question and answers or any subject you wish to bring up or I wish to bring up from now on for the full hour. So I welcome your calls. Our lines are open. And the toll-free number is 1-877-511-5483. And the email is mother@thestationofthecross.com. Last week, we did a program that talked about homeschooling, and I mentioned that 4 years ago, but the information is still current, we did an entire newsletter on homeschooling, and the cover was The Little Way of Homeschooling with St. Therese, and inside we had a survey of I don't know how many moms from our Latin parish in Oklahoma that were homeschooling. And the survey was why mothers are afraid to homeschool. For example, they feel they'll ruin their children. They don't know enough. The house will be a mess. They have children of different ages. How do they handle that? So much. And all those reasons, objections, legitimate, all of that were in that newsletter with moms who homeschool or who all had those fears. Telling us how those things do not stop them from homeschooling and how they've worked it all out. And in addition, we have a number of resources, good online homeschooling material. It doesn't have to be online, but you can order them. And you don't have to reinvent the wheel. These programs, these good homeschool programs, Seton Hall has been number one for many, many years, and others have developed. And so they're all trustworthy, and they have a starter kit for you. You don't have to, as I say, reinvent the wheel or come up with your own plan. There are many, many books and programs that you can follow, and they've been very, very successful. We still have, we've had a really good response to people. It wasn't the purpose of the program, but I made known that we still have a couple hundred of those newsletters left. And so you're welcome to email me through mother@thestationofthecross.com, or you can go to our website, motherofisraelshope.org, and go to contact and email us directly if you wish. We never charge for anything. If you're in a position to handle postage and help us with, that's fine, but we don't ask for anything. We'll simply put it in the mail to you. I got a note from a grandmother whose children all homeschooled. There's many children there. She asked me for 20 copies. I'm going to send it to her. Others have asked for individual or two copies at a time. As long as we have them, they're yours. What else? I wonder if there was something else that I wanted to say, but in any case, you're welcome to do it. welcome to ask for a copy. The program was last week, but I still have more requests today from people who don't hear the program when it's aired, but listen on podcast after the fact. So feel free, dear ones, feel free to do that. Let me see now. Hold on. Okay, we have an email from Jonathan just today. He says, I listened to your talk regarding homeschooling. Thank you. We have 6 children, 4 of which are school age. We currently homeschool the 13, 11, and 7-year-olds. Well, that's great. However, our 15-year-old we had at the local Catholic high school for her freshman year. We attend the traditional Latin Mass ever since COVID. The school is Novus Ordo based, and there has been a lot of change at the school, becoming more secular. We are currently discerning bringing her back home to school. Pray for us. I don't think that needs prayer. I think that just needs your doing it. You didn't ask me for that, but I'm throwing in my 2 cents. He says, now to the question. I work as a pilot, and I'm on the road quite a bit. I appreciated your modesty / beach talk. However, what should I do as a pilot? Should I quit? Unfortunately, people are dressed immodestly all the time, even walking through the airport. Being a pilot is our only source of income. How people dress at the gym? Wait a minute. I even stopped working out at hotels because it became so disgusting how people dress at the gym. I resorted to exercising in my room or outside when the weather is nice. What do you recommend I do? Well, I say personally, continue exercising in your room or outside when the weather is nice, since you also personally became disgusted with how people dress at the gym. That's fine. But it shouldn't stop you from being a pilot. You're an adult, and you have more knowledge, more understanding of the faith, of modesty, of morals, and hopefully more self-control. So no, you don't quit your work as a pilot because of the indecent, immodest dress. This is really babes for your children. If a couple, husband and wife, want to go to the beach, and they are utterly Catholic, and the wife doesn't wear a bikini, and you are dressed, and maybe have a t-shirt on, there's nothing wrong with your being at the beach. People look at you and think you're weirdos, which is very good. You're Catholic weirdos. So for you as adults to go to the beach, maybe find a spot that's a little better for you, or again, if it's a problem for the husband to have his eyes on such nakedness, then you don't do it. Or if it's a problem for the wife because she's so disgusted with it, then you don't do it. But I'm not talking about adults. I'm speaking of exposing your children to such things at any age, from birth through to their own adulthood, not teenage years, but adulthood, where they can make their own decisions. So, you're being a pilot is the income from your family. I don't see any problem with that whatsoever. You just practice what is called custody of the eyes. And you don't look at people, you look away, and you you just deal in charity with the culture around you. And as far as your 15-year-old, I wouldn't hesitate to bring her home quickly. I'm sorry you put her in the Novus Ordo school. But bring her home, and your 17 is at home, so the 15-year-old, your 13 is at home. Bring the 15-year-old home and tell her that she can be a model, a mature model for the other children. Let me see now. We have a question that was put on YouTube from Sarah B. She says, hello, Mother. I'm not Catholic, and I never seem to get consistent answers to my questions, and I'm hoping you can answer them. Well, we'll do our best, Sharapi. She says, one thing, I'm just going to read this all through and then try to answer your questions, dear one. She says, one thing I do not understand is that if Jesus died on the cross for our sins, and it is a free gift, then why do we try to pay him back? You don't pay back a gift. You're absolutely right. You don't pay back a gift. Let me go on to your next paragraph. I'm also not clear about why we would communicate with the saints. Why wouldn't we just pray to God? The Holy Spirit intercedes for us. He indeed does. So I don't understand praying for the saints, asking them to pray for us, or talking to them at all. Okay, let me get to your third paragraph first. Another thing I've also thought about is that if heaven is perfect, why would anyone there want to have any connection to this fallen world again? Cherubie, these are outstanding questions. Good for you. I'll take them one at a time. Your first paragraph says, one thing I do not understand is that if Jesus died on the cross, and we both believe he did, for our sins, yes, and it is a free gift, absolutely, then why do we try to pay him back? You don't pay back a gift. You're right, Cherubie. We don't pay him back. A billion, trillion, billion souls through a trillion, billion eternities could not pay our Lord back for his death on the cross for us. Nothing else but his death, the death of a pure, spotless Lamb, the Lamb of God, could bring us back to God. You cannot pay for a gift. You cannot earn a gift either, but you can refuse a gift and you can return it. It's free, but you can refuse it or you can return it. I'll give a little more explanation on this right after the break. There's the music for our first break. Our toll-free number to call in with anything on your heart is 1-877-511-5483 or email at mother@thestationofthecross.com. We'll be right back.

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6: 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We've just read an email from Sharabee, which she left on YouTube. And she starts by saying, "Hello, Mother, I'm not Catholic, and I never seem to get consistent answers to my questions, and I'm hoping you can answer them. We've already read through the email. I'm going to take her first point. One thing," she says, "I do not understand is that if Jesus died on the cross for our sins, and it is a free gift, correct on both counts, then why do we try to pay him back? You don't pay back a gift." Just before the break, I absolutely agree with Sharabee. You don't pay back a gift. A gift is free or it's not a gift. But a gift can be refused and a gift can be returned. It's free. You've done nothing to earn it. But you can refuse a gift and you can return a gift. The gift of life is indeed free. I remember, Matthew chapter 7 I'm thinking of, where people went to Jesus and they said, "Lord, Lord," they want him to let him into heaven. And they said, "We did this, we did that, we believe it." And Jesus said, "Depart from me, I never knew you." And another place he said, "If you love me, you keep my commandments." Now, it's free, but St. Paul says to the Philippians that he needs to attain to the gift, attain to the resurrection, attain to the gift of life, which is free, but we need to attain to it. And the example that I don't know if I read it, I think I put it together because I need simple things for me to make something clear. So I pictured having a son in his high school year, just entering his high school year. He wants to go to a very expensive college. Now, I don't know college costs. Let's just say it's $100,000. I don't know how much it is. And he doesn't have the money, and his parents don't have that money. But he really wants to go. And his parents say to him, because the dad figures he'll get a second job and the mom will find a way to earn money at home. They've got a year, so and they don't have to pay the $100,000 out at once, perhaps. And so the parents come to their son and they say, son, we will give you the gift. Let me just shorten it to $50,000. I don't know what it is. Let's just say $50,000. We will give you $50,000 for the college on this condition. It's going to be a gift, but this is what we require of you during your last year in high school. Now, the boy is fairly intelligent. He doesn't get straight A's, but he is very capable of a B-plus average. If he sloughs off, he's going to get a B. But the parents want to call him to excellency, not to failure. So they're not going to call him to an A average, but they will call him to a B-plus. And so they say, okay, during your high school, your final high school year, I want you to maintain a B-plus average. That means he can get a B in something and an A in something else, whatever it is. Maintain a B-plus average. I want you to take the garbage out on Saturday and make your bed, clean your room on Saturday, take the garbage out. I don't want you to beat up your baby sister. I want you to obey your parents and what would be the other thing? Be home at midnight, something like that. Well, at the end of the year, if he has kept all these things, B plus average, not beat up his sister, obey his parents, all of that, will he have earned the $50,000? If you say yes, you're not thinking. No one earns $50,000 by doing what is right. All that his parents have given him is what every single parent should, how every single parent should instruct and lead their children with no reward. Everything they've told him is expected, is right. There's no reward for doing what's right. And so if he keeps what his parents have told him, then he receives the gift of $50,000. If he doesn't keep it, if he sloughs off, gets a C average, is not interested in being home by midnight, all that, then he forfeits the gift. It remains a gift. You see? So life with God, eternal life, is a free gift. It's almost redundant to say free gift. If it's free, it's a gift. If it's a gift, it's free. You cannot pay it back. Have you ever tried to love someone and give them, or take them out to lunch and it's a gift, it's on you, and they say, no, I insist on paying? Well, if they insist enough, you can probably let them, but it's discouraged your heart. They have refused the gift. It's only pride on their part. They've refused the gift. So you don't pay back a gift, and you're right. Okay, second question here. I'm also not clear about why we would communicate with the saints. Why wouldn't we just pray to God? The Holy Spirit intercedes for us, so I don't understand praying for the saints, asking them to pray for us, or talking to them at all. Well, one of the songs from Charles Wesley, who founded the Methodist denomination, that helped me into the church, is a song that many people are familiar with. The church's, apostrophe S, the church's, no, not the church's, the verb, the church is one foundation.

those whose rest is won. Protestants know it by heart. We even sing it in the Catholic Church because it's true. We have mystics, we communion. That's the prayer of the saints. We have communion between earth and heaven. Earthly, we are the church militant on earth. We are the church militant on earth, the church suffering in purgatory, not in heaven yet, and never in hell, and the church triumphant in heaven. And so there is communion. Mystics, we communion with those whose saints, whose rest is won. Apostle Paul tells us in Timothy to pray for all men everywhere. All men everywhere, kings and rulers and one another, everywhere. Well, why would we do that? They can go to Jesus. If they're Christian, the Holy Spirit intercedes for them. Why would we pray for them? Why, as a Christian, Sarah B., would you ever ask anyone to pray for you? You might say, well, I'm sick or I have this illness. Would you pray for me? But of course, we'll pray for you. But we don't say, what are you asking me for? You can go to Jesus. Doesn't the Holy Spirit intercede for you? Of course, he intercedes for you. Of course you have the Holy Spirit. But we are told to pray for all men everywhere. Paul says, pray at all times. If no one needs our prayers, why would he be instructing us to pray unceasingly for all men everywhere? And for himself, he's asked. So no, God has answers our prayers through one another. When we pray to God. We pray to Jesus. There's no way to the Father but through the Son. We pray to Jesus. We can pray to the Holy Spirit. We can pray to God the Father. And when we pray to one another, when we ask one another to pray for us, their prayers are as effective as ours. If you look at James, the first letter of James, well, he only wrote one letter, he says, chapter 5, the prayer of a righteous man availeth much. Well, if you want to find someone who is righteous, that is not only a Christian, but someone who walks, who lives a holy life, you want someone to really pray for a specific need you have, you can ask any of your friends, but you know a woman or a man who's really holy and you want them to pray for you. So you ask them or your pastor. But there's everyone in heaven is more righteous than anyone on earth. So if a righteous man, the prayers of a righteous man availeth much, the prayers of someone in heaven availeth even more. They can pray for us. And we can pray. We don't need to pray for anyone in heaven because they don't need our prayers. But you probably don't yet understand the doctrine of purgatory. But we can pray for those in purgatory who are on their way to heaven, but not there quite yet, and cannot help themselves. And the people in purgatory who are now absent of the presence and the power of sin and have their mind totally on God, they can pray for us with a more effective prayer than they ever could on earth. Sharabi, if you can get a hold of a book, Any Friend of God's, G-O-D apostrophe S is a friend of mine. Any Friend of God's is a friend of mine. It's by Patrick Madrid. It covers purgatory and prayer to the saints. Best thing I've ever read on both subjects, and it helped me greatly into the church. Finally, you say, another thing I've also thought about is that if heaven is perfect, and we know it is, why would anyone there want to have any connection to this fallen world again? Well, the same way our Lord has connection to this fallen world, beloved. He prays for us. Our Lord prays for us. And everyone in heaven prays for us because now they have the mind of God. They know now as they've been known. And until heaven and earth pass away, we're going to have sin. And they get to heaven and they pray for their family who still rejects salvation. They pray for non-Catholic Christians who need to come into the fullness of the faith. They pray for atheists. They pray for people all over the world. Maybe you haven't heard the gospel, most of all for their own flesh and blood, because they still can, because there is sweet communion between heaven and earth. That's why.

0: God has given us that power. And we have, there are documented miracles of heavenly saints who have prayed for people on earth, and the people have been healed, or their prayers have been answered. They're documented. So it's a great treasure, Cherubi, that God has given us in giving us the church. Every one of your questions are the questions of just about every Protestant looking into the Catholic Church. And they're wonderful questions, meaning you're a seeker of truth and a seeker of God. And you, I'm sure, you're a Protestant, you have the Holy Spirit, but God has given us so much more. And he's given us the sacraments, which are means of grace. And the most thing he's done, Cherubi, is given us himself, body, blood, soul, and divinity in the Eucharist. It's not a symbol. It's not idolatry. It's our Lord Jesus Christ who has made himself our food, just as the God of Abraham, Isaac, and Jacob, unheard of for anyone to see or touch him, and he became man. And the fact that he became man, he went further in humility and became our food.
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0: Welcome back, beloved, to Mother Miriam Live. We are live. Frank, I'm going to talk about, because this is the Feast of Our Lady of Mount Carmel, I'm going to speak about Our Lady's gift to Simon Stock of the Holy Scapular. So if we get a call, could you interrupt and let me know, please? Thank you. Okay, great. Many people ask about the black brown scapular, which I'm not completely knowledgeable in. It is a gift. There's a gift you can't pay. It's a gift to you from your Heavenly Mother. Now, you can make a donation for a scapular. Some people charge for them in Catholic stores, but that's just for the material. But it is a gift. Our Lady said to Simon Stock, July 16th, today's date, in 1251, whosoever dies in this garment shall not suffer eternal fire. Now, you just don't wear it, and you're guaranteed that you don't suffer eternal fire. It's not a rabbit's foot. You need to believe what the scapular is, and live its life. In the year 1251, the town of Aylesford in England, Our Lady appeared to Saint Simon Stock, who was a Carmelite. She handed him a brown woolen scapular and said, "This shall be a privilege for you and all Carmelites, that anyone dying in this habit," and she's calling the little scapular a habit, "shall not suffer." It used to be a full apron, and now it could be just a little small square around your neck, but it's still a habit. It's still clothing. This shall be a privilege for you and all Carmelites, that anyone dying in this habit shall not suffer eternal fire. In time, the church extended this magnificent privilege to all the laity who are willing to be invested in the brown scapular of the Carmelites and who perpetually wear it. The true devotion to the Blessed Virgin Mary, and you might have read the book by St. Louis de Montfort. It's fantastic, and it helped me no end coming into the church. True devotion to the Blessed Virgin Mary consists in three things: veneration, confidence, and love. By simply wearing the scapular, we can tell Our Lady every moment of the day that we venerate her, that we love her, and we trust in her protection. The scapular is a silent prayer that we wear. That's what it is. As our Lord taught us to say the Our Father, our Blessed Mother taught us the value of the scapular. When we use it as a prayer, Our Lady draws us to the Sacred Heart of her Divine Son. It is good, therefore, to hold the scapular in the hand. A prayer offered while holding the scapular is as perfect as a prayer can be. It is especially just like the rosary we hold in our hand. It is especially in time of temptation that we need the powerful intercession of God's Mother. The evil spirit is utterly powerless when the wearer of a scapular faces temptation, calling upon the Holy Virgin in this silent devotion. If you had recommended yourself to me, Our Lady told this to Blessed Alan de la Roche, if you had recommended yourself to me, you would not have run into such danger. Okay, Blessed Alan de la Roche is one of Our Lady's devoted servants, and that's what she told him. To be eligible for the scapular promise, one must be enrolled in the brown scapular confraternity. So you don't just buy it in a Catholic store and wear it. In order for you to have the promise, the blessings of the scapular, you must be enrolled in the brown scapular confraternity. It's a simple ceremony which can be performed by any priest. The members of the confraternity have the added benefit of sharing in all the spiritual benefits of the Carmelite order. That's a huge gift, beloved. According to a statement made by the Carmelite Fathers at the National Scapular Center, every priest, you don't have to be a Carmelite, every priest has the right to invest the faithful in the brown scapular and to substitute the rosary in lieu of the little office. It's the little office of the Blessed Virgin. The scapular must be 100% wool, not polyester, not paper. It must be 100% wool without plastic casing and should not be pinned or affixed to clothing. It is worn over the head, under one's clothes, with one square of wool hanging on the chest and the other on the back. Okay. The fact that it has writing or images on it is not necessary. It just simply needs to be 100. And why can't it be 40, 60 wool and polyester? Because that's what Our Lady said. That's why. Why can't the Eucharist be made of rice for those who are gluten-free? Well, it can't be. If you give someone, you can say whatever words you want over a rice wafer. It remains a rice wafer. It'll never become the body and blood of Christ. Our Lord has given us incredible gifts. And specific instructions. And they're easy and they're simple. We say, well, I want to do it my way. Well, do it your way, but it'll have no meaning for you. The scapula must be 100% wool, without plastic casing, and should not be pinned or affixed to clothing. It's worn over the head. It's, you know, it's too, I have one here, but I'm not going to leave the microphone to get it. Two little squares of wool with a string that could be a shoestring that attach them, and you wear it over your head. And you could wear it under your clothing. The Blessed Virgin of Mount Carmel has promised to save those who wear the scapular, save them from the fires of hell. She will also shorten their stay in purgatory if they should pass from this world, still owing some debt of punishment. And Sharabee, if you get that book, Any Friend of God's is a Friend of Mine, it'll explain everything about punishment, about purgatory. So does 1 Corinthians chapter 3, verses 10 and following. This promise escaping from the fires of hell and shortened time in purgatory is found in a bull, B-U-L-L, of Pope John the 22nd. The Blessed Virgin appeared to him, and speaking of those who wear the brown scapular, said, "I, the Mother of Grace, shall descend on the Saturday after their death, and whosoever I shall find in purgatory, I shall free, so that I may lead them to the holy mountain of life everlasting." My goodness, beloved, why wouldn't we do this? Why wouldn't we wear the holy scapular, which with such amazing, not hopes, but promises? The Blessed Virgin assigned certain conditions which must be fulfilled. Number one, wear the brown scapular continuously. I think we can take it off to shower, but not other than that. Two, observe chastity according to one's state in life, whether you're married or single. Single people must be celibate, of course, and chaste by keeping their state of life. Married people are not celibate, but they must be chaste by keeping holy the marriage bed and never being with anyone else. And then recite daily the little office of the Blessed Virgin, or observe the fasts of the church together with abstaining from meat on Wednesdays and Saturdays, or with permission of a priest, say 5 decades of Our Lady's Most Holy Rosary, or with permission of a priest, substitute some other good work. So my goodness, all these choices we have. Pope Benedict XV, the celebrated World War I pontiff, granted 500 days indulgence for devoutly kissing your scapular. Now, sometimes the church has said at one point, or some people from the church, that the indulgences in so many days are not the case anymore, because purgatory is not time, but it is time. And the church took that back, and 500 days indulgence is a lot. If you go onto the website, www.sistersofcarmel.com, and just /brown scapular, you can go to many sites for the brown scapular, but the sistersofcarmel.com have a beautiful page on the scapular. They have a morning offering. They have a whole list of popes and the brown scapular, the popes who wore them, who spoke about them. They speak about the fact that the rosary and the scapular are inseparable, and we should pray the rosary daily. And then if you want to wear the scapular and your priest doesn't know what to do with it, they have the procedure for blessing and investiture, for the priest to know how to bless the scapular and invest you in it. And they have it in Latin. I don't know if they have it in English. Let me see. Yep, they have it in Latin and English. And after the investiture, the priest sprinkles again with holy water whoever is enrolled. So it's in Latin and in English. It has the full investiture and the prayers. Their website has all the facts, FAQs about the brown scapular, and a lot more about its devotions, and many, many, many testimonials of people who wear the scapular. It's just, and I think you can purchase it also or request it from this the Sisters of Carmel. Let me just get that website again. www.sistersofcarmel.com. And you can put / Brown Scapular. And all the information is on there. It's truly, truly, truly beautiful, beloved. Let me read the morning offering. We should, every one of us, when we get out of bed, pray a morning offering. As the Daughters of Mary, Mother of Israel's Hope, we have a morning offering, and just print it out on a small card, and the sisters have it on their desk, and they get up in the morning before anything else, before they get dressed, and they go on their knees by their bed, and they pray that morning offering. It's a beautiful beginning of the day. And the morning offering here on the site of the Sisters of Carmel is this. Oh my God, in union with the Immaculate Heart of Mary, and here you kiss the scapular as a sign of your consecration. I offer thee the precious blood of Jesus from all the altars throughout the world, joining with it the offering of my every thought, word, and action of this day. Oh my Jesus, I desire today to gain every indulgence and merit I can, and I offer them together with myself to Mary Immaculate, that she may best apply them to the interests of thy most sacred heart. Precious blood of Jesus, save us. Immaculate Heart of Mary, pray for us. Sacred Heart of Jesus, have mercy on us. It's short, it's beautiful, it has everything. So I would say, beloved, go to the sistersofcarmel.com and print out, if you can, or write it out, it's very short, that wonderful prayer, and let your children pray it as a family before they leave for school in the morning, or let them learn to pray it in their rooms when they wake up, and you, Mom and Dad, do it as well. Pope Leo XIII said this, "The Carmelite scapular's nobility of origin, its extraordinary spread among Christian peoples for many centuries, the spiritualizing effects produced by it, and the outstanding miracles worked in virtue of it, render the scapular of Carmel commendable to a wondrous degree." Pope Pius XI, Pius XII, John the 23rd, even Pope Paul VI, all of them commended it. Wonderful. EWTN has a whole page on all the miracles that were wrought through the scapular of Our Lady of Carmel. There's our final break, beloved. You're able to call in with anything on your heart still. Toll-free number 1-877-511-5483 or email at mother@thestationofthecross.com. We'll be right back.
4: Let us pray along with Raymond Leo Cardinal Burke for His Holiness Pope Leo XIV. In the name of the Father, and of the Son, and of the Holy Spirit. Amen.
5: O Holy Virgin Mary, Mother of the Lord of heaven and of earth, Our Lady of Guadalupe, guide and protect the Roman Pontiff Pope Leo XIV. Through your intercession, may he receive in abundance the grace of the successor of Saint Peter, the perpetual and visible source and foundation of the unity of our bishops and of all our brothers and sisters in the mystical body of your divine Son. Unite Pope Leo's heart to your Immaculate Heart, leading him to rest his heart ever more securely in the glorious pierced heart of Jesus, so that he may confirm us in the Catholic faith, in the worship of God in spirit and truth, and in a good and holy Christian life. In the tumult of the present time, keep Pope Leo securely within the hollow of your mantle, in the crossing of your arms, protecting him from Satan, the father of lies, and from every evil spirit. Implore our Lord to grant him in particular the wisdom and courage to be a true shepherd of the Church throughout the world. With you, I place all my trust in Christ, the Good Shepherd, who alone is our help and salvation. Amen. Heart of Jesus, formed by the Holy Spirit in the womb of the Virgin Mother, have mercy upon us. Our Lady of Guadalupe, Queen of the Apostles, pray for us. Saints Peter and Paul, pray for us. Pope Saint Leo the Great, pray for us.
4: In the name of the Father, and of the Son, and of the Holy Spirit, amen.
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0: 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We have an email from someone who writes it anonymously, and let me mention again, you're welcome to write or call anonymously, not an issue. The matter of the heart of the matter is the matter of your heart. I always say that. This anonymous soul says, Mother Miriam, leaked Vatican documents show most bishops actually supported keeping the traditional Latin Mass, contrary to what was claimed when Traditionis Custodis was issued. Do you think the Vatican misled the faithful, and should these restrictions now be reconsidered? Yes, on both counts. They definitely misled the faithful, and the restrictions should now not only be reconsidered, but they should be totally, totally removed. I don't believe any of that is from God. It can't be. You don't restrict the Mass of the ages, the Mass that our Lord gave. You don't restrict that, no matter what. We have an email from Kevin, who says, I really need your advice in navigating a situation that is very hard on my marriage and family life. My wife and I have 4 young children. We live in Virginia, and she travels every week with the kids to her sister's house in Maryland, and she stays at least 2 nights, sometimes longer. She has now signed them up for violin and ballet lessons up there. The separation has really been hard on our marriage and family unity, and there are things at the house that need to be managed and handled on a daily basis. I work a full-time job, and it's very difficult when she's away so much. She's trying to pressure me to move up there, but I don't think it's the best for our family. They don't have the traditional Mass, which I attend almost daily, and most of the parishes have either closed or will be closing. It would not be good for us as a family, and it would make it very difficult for me as the father to lead my family to sanctification. This week she is saying her mother has no air conditioning in her car and needs to stay up there all week to drive her around. I have told her this is wrong, and it is hard on our marriage and family life. I understand being charitable, but there are duties of state in life that need to be prioritized. I want to make sure we are following God's plan versus our own. How would you interpret his plan in this situation? And what is your advice for me as a husband and father and head of a family? Well, dear Anonymous, your wife is 1,000% wrong in every single thing you've mentioned. She is abandoning her vocation. Her first priority is not children's lessons of any kind. Her first priority is being your wife. You come before the children, and the only way the children are going to learn love and faithfulness and God's design is by the example of their parents living together. You live in Virginia. Now, you didn't say why your wife travels every week with the kids to her sister's house in Maryland and stays at least 2 nights. She's not married to her sister. She's in sin doing that. She's absolutely in sin doing that. She's in sin having signed them up for violin and ballet lessons. Your wife is destroying the family life and destroying her children by staying 2 nights with her sister, by signing them up for things that she has to be in Maryland, and even for going to drive her mother without air conditioning. Send your mother money to let her go to a mechanic and fix her air conditioning. She has no right to do this. She's wrong on every single count. And if she happens to listen to this program, I will say to her, wife of Kevin and mother of your four children, you have made a vow at marriage, if indeed you've been married in the Catholic Church, to love and cherish your husband till death do you part. He is the head of the home. You are to be the heart of the home. But if you think in taking your children to live with your sister for 2 days a week, signing them up there, spending a week with your mom, outside of her being on the deathbed, if you think that is loving your children and functioning by the heart, it is not. You are leaving your vocation. You are in sin. You are giving your children the wrong example. They will never understand what a marriage should be. The husband is the head of the family, and he must be there to pray with them at night, and he must be there to teach them the faith. And so, dear wife of Kevin, if you have qualms on this, if Kevin hasn't given me all the things you wish he would have told me, you can email me, call directly, or email me, or send an email to mother@thestationofthecross.com. I don't even have to put it on the air. I can answer privately. You are breaking your marriage vows. You are in sin. You are destroying your children and not bringing them up in the faith. So far in what Kevin has said, there's not a single reason why you're doing this. Not a single reason why you're doing this. But you are destroying God's design of marriage and family. And you will reap the results of it because your children will not be fully Catholic. They'll have a poor picture of marriage, a poor picture of authority, of submission, of the father being the head of the home, because you're not giving them that example. You're a rebellious wife and mom at this point. You may not believe that, but that's what's happening. And you need to restore yourself and restore your children. We have a call, if we have just a moment, from Gabriel from Cleveland, Ohio. Gabriel, let's make it quick, dear one, because we have about 1 or 2 minutes left. Oh, actually, we have less than 2 minutes. Go ahead, dear one.
6: Yeah, I just wanted to make a quick clarification on what you said about the scapulary.
0: Sure.
6: Is it all right to have a transparent plastic covering around it to protect it, like if you want to wear it in a shower, or is that not okay?
0: It's not good. We just read that it cannot have a plastic cover. So you can take it off in the shower, or you just need to get more than one scapular. I wouldn't wear it in the shower and get it wet. I wouldn't do that. But it shouldn't be plastic. Now, if you want to wear it in the shower and put a plastic bag over it to protect it temporarily, I think that would be fine. But it shouldn't be permanently covered with plastic.
6: Okay, very good. Thank you, Mother. Okay. I appreciate your time.
0: Thanks, sweetheart. Okay, good, good. Ed from Massachusetts. Hi, Ed. Are you there, my brother?
7: Yes, I'm here. Thank you for taking my call. Hello?
0: Sure. Go quick.
7: Hello. Yes, I was just wondering, I married a woman, evangelist, and I'm Catholic. I'm thinking of a few children together. She's very into her evangelism versus the Catholic. But we're having like a little problem. Do you see a future with us if we can't work together?
0: I mean, absolutely not. No? Absolutely not. We are not to be unequally yoked. She's a Christian, and if she's been baptized, you can marry her. You can. But she must agree, if there are children, to raise the children Catholic, and she's not going to do it.
7: Anderson, I got very frustrated. Thank you so much for taking my call.
0: All right, sweetheart. You too. God bless you, Ed. God bless all of you. And God willing, we'll be with you tomorrow. God bless you.

0: the St. Thomas More House of Prayer and discover the prayer that will change your life. 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

day, resplendent with your radiant light. We beg you for your glory, Lord, as day rolls downward into dusk. For now, heart pressed by eventide, the waning sun begins to set, enfolding all the world in night. It keeps its own well-ordered course. But you, O Lord and God Most High, let not the shadows of the night surround and crush your servants here, fatigued and worn by daily toil, that our

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Draw me out from the mighty waters, from the hands of alien foes, whose mouths are filled with lies, whose hands are raised in perjury. Gloria Patri et Filio et Spiritui Sancto, sicut erat in principio et nunc et semper.

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It is the gospel which has been announced to every creature under heaven. 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

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Let us pray to Christ, the light of the nations and the joy of every living creature. Give us light, peace, and security, Lord. Brilliant light, word of the Father, you came to save all men. Lead the catechumens of your church into your marvelous light. Give us light, peace, and security, Lord. Overlook our sins, Lord, for you are the source of forgiveness. Give us light, peace, and security, Lord. Lord, it is your will that men use their minds to unlock nature's secrets and master the world. May the arts and sciences advance your glory and the happiness of all peoples. Give us light, peace, and security, Lord. Look kindly on those who have dedicated themselves to the service of their fellow men. May they fulfill their work freely and completely. Give us light, peace, and security, Lord. Lord, you open the way and no one can close it. Lead into your light those who have fallen asleep in the hope of resurrection. Give us light, peace, and security, Lord. Our Father who art in heaven, hallowed be thy name. Thy kingdom come, thy will be done on earth as it is in heaven. Give us this day our daily bread, and forgive us our trespasses, as we forgive those who trespass against us. And lead us not into temptation, but deliver us from evil. Lord, hear the evening prayers we bring before you. Help us to follow in the footsteps of your Son, so that we may produce an abundant harvest of goodness, in patience and in faith. We ask this through our Lord Jesus Christ, your Son, who lives and reigns with you and the Holy Spirit, God forever and ever. Amen. May the Lord bless us, protect us from all evil, and bring

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1: In the name of the Father, and of the Son, and of the Holy Spirit.
2: Amen.
1: Our Father, who art in heaven, hallowed be thy name. Thy kingdom come, thy will be done, on earth as it is in heaven.
2: Give us this day our daily bread, and forgive us our trespasses, as we forgive those who trespass against us. And lead us not into temptation, but deliver us from evil. Amen.
1: Hail Mary, full of grace, the Lord is with thee. Blessed art thou among women, and blessed is the fruit of thy womb, Jesus.
2: Holy Mary, Mother of God, pray for us sinners now and at the hour of our death. Amen.
1: I believe in God, the Father Almighty, creator of heaven and earth, and in Jesus Christ, his only Son, our Lord, who was conceived by the Holy Spirit, born of the Virgin Mary, suffered under Pontius Pilate, was crucified, died, and was buried. He descended into hell. The third day he arose again from the dead. He ascended into heaven and is seated at the right hand of God the Father Almighty. From there he shall come to judge the living and the dead.
2: I believe in the Holy Spirit, the Holy Catholic Church, the communion of saints, the forgiveness of sins, the resurrection of the body, and life everlasting. Amen.
1: Eternal Father, I offer you the body and blood, soul and divinity of your dearly beloved Son, our Lord Jesus Christ,
2: in atonement for our sins and those of the whole world.
1: For the sake of his sorrowful passion,
2: have mercy on us and on the whole world.
1: For the sake of his sorrowful passion,
2: have mercy on us and on the whole world.
1: For the sake of his sorrowful passion,
2: have mercy on us and on the whole world.
1: For the sake of his sorrowful passion,
2: have mercy on us and on the whole world.
1: For the sake of his sorrowful passion,
2: have mercy on us and on the whole world.
1: For the sake of his sorrowful passion,
2: have mercy on us and on the whole world.
1: For the sake of his sorrowful passion,
2: have mercy on us and on the whole world.
1: For the sake of his sorrowful passion,
2: have mercy on us and on the whole world.
1: For the sake of his sorrowful passion,
2: have mercy on us and on the whole world.
1: For the sake of his sorrowful passion,
2: have mercy on us and on the whole world.
1: Eternal Father, I offer you the body and blood, soul and divinity of your dearly beloved Son, our Lord Jesus Christ,
2: in atonement for our sins and those of the whole world.
1: For the sake of his sorrowful passion,
2: have mercy on us and on the whole world.
1: For the sake of his sorrowful passion,
2: have mercy on us and on the whole world.
1: For the sake of his sorrowful passion,
2: have mercy on us and on the whole world.
1: For the sake of his sorrowful passion,
2: have mercy on us and on the whole world.
1: For the sake of his sorrowful passion,
2: have mercy on us and on the whole world.
1: For the sake of his sorrowful passion,
2: have mercy on us and on the whole world.
1: For the sake of his sorrowful passion,
2: have mercy on us and on the whole world.
1: For the sake of his sorrowful passion,
2: have mercy on us and on the whole world.
1: For the sake of his sorrowful passion,
2: have mercy on us and on the whole world.
1: For the sake of his sorrowful passion,
2: have mercy on us and on the whole world.
1: Eternal Father, I offer you the body and blood, soul and divinity of your dearly beloved Son, our Lord Jesus Christ,
2: in atonement for our sins and those of the whole world.
1: For the sake of his sorrowful passion,
2: have mercy on us and on the whole world.
1: For the sake of his sorrowful passion,
2: have mercy on us and on the whole world.
1: For the sake of his sorrowful passion,
2: have mercy on us and on the whole world.
1: For the sake of his sorrowful passion,
2: have mercy on us and on the whole world.
1: For the sake of his sorrowful passion,
2: have mercy on us and on the whole world.
1: For the sake of his sorrowful passion,
2: have mercy on us and on the whole world.
1: For the sake of his sorrowful passion,
2: have mercy on us and on the whole world.
1: For the sake of his sorrowful passion,
2: have mercy on us and on the whole world.
1: For the sake of his sorrowful passion,
2: have have mercy on us and on the whole world.
1: For the sake of his sorrowful passion,
2: have mercy on us and on the whole world.
1: Eternal Father, I offer you the body and blood, soul and divinity of your dearly beloved Son, our Lord Jesus Christ,
2: in atonement for our sins and those of the whole world.
1: For the sake of his sorrowful passion,
2: have mercy on us and on the whole world.
1: For the sake of his sorrowful passion,
2: have mercy on us and on the whole world.
1: For the sake of his sorrowful passion,
2: have mercy on us and on the whole world.
1: For the sake of his sorrowful passion,
2: have mercy on us and on the whole world.
1: For the sake of his sorrowful passion,
2: have mercy on us and on the whole world.
1: For the sake of his sorrowful passion,
2: have mercy on us and on the whole world.
1: For the sake of his sorrowful passion,
2: have mercy on us and on the whole world.
1: For the sake of his sorrowful passion,
2: have mercy on us and on the whole world.
1: For the sake of his sorrowful passion,
2: have mercy on us and on the whole world.
1: For the sake of his sorrowful passion,
2: have mercy on us and on the whole world.
1: Eternal Father, I offer you the body and blood, soul and divinity of your dearly beloved Son, our Lord Jesus Christ,
2: in atonement for our sins and those of the whole world.
1: For the sake of his sorrowful passion,
2: have mercy on us and on the whole world.
1: For the sake of his sorrowful passion,
2: have mercy on us and on the whole world.
1: For the sake of his sorrowful passion,
2: have mercy on us and on the whole world.
1: For the sake of his sorrowful passion,
2: have mercy on us and on the whole world.
1: For the sake of his sorrowful passion,
2: have mercy on us and on the whole world.
1: For the sake of his sorrowful passion,
2: have mercy on us and on the whole world.
1: For the sake of his sorrowful passion,
2: have mercy on us and on the whole world.
1: For the sake of his sorrowful passion,
2: have mercy on us and on the whole world.
1: For the sake of his sorrowful passion,
2: have mercy on us and on the whole world.
1: For the sake of his sorrowful passion,
2: have mercy on us and on the whole world.
1: Holy God, Holy Mighty One, Holy Immortal One,
2: have mercy on us and on the whole world.
1: Holy God, Holy Mighty One, Holy Immortal One,
2: have mercy on us.

0: buried. He descended into hell. On the third day he rose again from the dead. He ascended into heaven and is seated at the right hand of God the Father Almighty. From there he will come to judge the living and the dead.
1: I believe in the Holy Spirit, the Holy Catholic Church, the communion of saints, the forgiveness of sins, the resurrection of the body, and life everlasting. Amen.
0: Our Father, who art in heaven, hallowed be thy name. Thy kingdom come, thy will be done, on earth as it is in heaven.
1: Give us this day our daily bread, and forgive us our trespasses, as we forgive those who trespass against us. And lead us not into temptation, but deliver us from evil. Amen.
0: For an increase in faith, hope, and charity. Hail Mary, full of grace, the Lord is with thee. Blessed art thou among women, and blessed is the fruit of thy womb, Jesus.
1: Holy Mary, Mother of God, pray for us sinners, now and at the hour of our death. Amen.
0: Hail Mary, full of grace, the Lord is with thee. Blessed art thou among women, and blessed is the fruit of thy womb, Jesus.
1: Holy Mary, Mother of God, pray for us sinners, now and at the hour of our death. Amen.
0: Hail Mary, full of grace, the Lord is with thee. Blessed art thou among women, and blessed is the fruit of thy womb, Jesus.
1: Holy Mary, Mother of God, pray for us sinners, now and at the hour of our death. Amen.
0: Glory be to the Father, and to the Son, and to the Holy Spirit.
1: As it was in the beginning, is now, and ever shall be, world without end. Amen.
0: O my Jesus, forgive us our sins, save us from the fires of hell. Lead all souls to heaven, especially those most in need of thy mercy. The first luminous mystery, the baptism of Jesus in the river Jordan. Our Father, who art in heaven, hallowed be thy name. Thy kingdom come, thy will be done, on earth as it is in heaven.
1: Give us this day our daily bread, and forgive us our trespasses, as we forgive those who trespass against us. And lead us not into temptation, but deliver us from evil. Amen.
0: Hail Mary, full of grace, the Lord is with thee. Blessed art thou among women, and blessed is the fruit of thy womb, Jesus.
1: Holy Mary, Mother of God, pray for us sinners, now and at the hour of our death. Amen.
0: Hail Mary, full of grace, the Lord is with thee. Blessed art thou among women, and blessed is the fruit of thy womb, Jesus.
1: Holy Mary, Mother of God, pray for us sinners, now and at the hour of our death. Amen.
0: Hail Mary, full of grace, the Lord is with thee. Blessed art thou among women, and blessed is the fruit of thy womb, Jesus.
1: Holy Mary, Mother of God, pray for us sinners, now and at the hour of our death. Amen.
0: Hail Mary, full of grace, the Lord is with thee. Blessed art thou among women, and blessed is the fruit of thy womb, Jesus.
1: Holy Mary, Mother of God, pray for us sinners, now and at the hour of our death. Amen.
0: Hail Mary, full of grace, the Lord is with thee. Blessed art thou among women, and blessed is the fruit of thy womb, Jesus.
1: Holy Mary, Mother of God, pray for us sinners, now and at the hour of our death. Amen.
0: Hail Mary, full of grace, the Lord is with thee. Blessed art thou among women, and blessed is the fruit of thy womb, Jesus.
1: Holy Mary, Mother of God, pray for us sinners, now and at the hour of our death. Amen.
0: Hail Mary, full of grace, the Lord is with thee. Blessed art thou among women, and blessed is the fruit of thy womb, Jesus.
1: Holy Mary, Mother of God, pray for us sinners, now and at the hour of our death. Amen.
0: Hail Mary, full of grace, the Lord is with thee. Blessed art thou among women, and blessed is the fruit of thy womb, Jesus.
1: Holy Mary, Mother of God, pray for us sinners, now and at the hour of our death. Amen.
0: Hail Mary, full of grace, the Lord is with thee. Blessed art thou among women, and blessed is the fruit of thy womb, Jesus.
1: Holy Mary, Mother of God, pray for us sinners, now and at the hour of our death. Amen.
0: Hail Mary, full of grace, the Lord is with thee. Blessed art thou among women, and blessed is the fruit of thy womb, Jesus.
1: Holy Mary, Mother of God, pray for us sinners, now and at the hour of our death. Amen.
0: Glory be to the Father, and to the Son, and to the Holy Spirit.
1: As it was in the beginning, is now, and ever shall be, world without end. Amen.
0: O my Jesus, forgive us our sins, save us from the fires of hell. Lead all souls to heaven, especially those most in need of thy mercy.

0: Second luminous mystery, the wedding feast at Cana. Our Father, who art in heaven, hallowed be thy name. Thy kingdom come, thy will be done, on earth as it is in heaven.
1: Give us this day our daily bread, and forgive us our trespasses, as we forgive those who trespass against us. And lead us not into temptation, but deliver us from evil. Amen.
0: Hail Mary, full of grace, the Lord is with thee. Blessed art thou among women, and blessed is the fruit of thy womb, Jesus.
1: Holy Mary, Mother of God, pray for us sinners, now and at the hour of our death. Amen.
0: Hail Mary, full of grace, the Lord is with thee. Blessed art thou among women, and blessed is the fruit of thy womb, Jesus.
1: Holy Mary, Mother of God, pray for us sinners, now and at the hour of our death. Amen.
0: Hail Mary, full of grace, the Lord is with thee. Blessed art thou among women, and blessed is the fruit of thy womb, Jesus.
1: Holy Mary, Mother of God, pray for us sinners, now and at the hour of our death. Amen.
0: Hail Mary, full of grace, the Lord is with thee. Blessed art thou among women, and blessed is the fruit of thy womb, Jesus.
1: Holy Mary, Mother of God, pray for us sinners, now and at the hour of our death. Amen.
0: Hail Mary, full of grace, the Lord is with thee. Blessed art thou among women, and blessed is the fruit of thy womb, Jesus.
1: Holy Mary, Mother of God, pray for us sinners, now and at the hour of our death. Amen.
0: Hail Mary, full of grace, the Lord is with thee. Blessed art thou among women, and blessed is the fruit of thy womb, Jesus.
1: Holy Mary, Mother of God, pray for us sinners, now and at the hour of our death. Amen.
0: Hail Mary, full of grace, the Lord is with thee. Blessed art thou among women, and blessed is the fruit of thy womb, Jesus.
1: Holy Mary, Mother of God, pray for us sinners, now and at the hour of our death. Amen.
0: Hail Mary, full of grace, the Lord is with thee. Blessed art thou among women, and blessed is the fruit of thy womb, Jesus.
1: Holy Mary, Mother of God, pray for us sinners, now and at the hour of our death. Amen.
0: Hail Mary, full of grace, the Lord is with thee. Blessed art thou among women, and blessed is the fruit of thy womb, Jesus.
1: Holy Mary, Mother of God, pray for us sinners, now and at the hour of our death. Amen.
0: Hail Mary, full of grace, the Lord is with thee. Blessed art thou among women, and blessed is the fruit of thy womb, Jesus.
1: Holy Mary, Mother of God, pray for us sinners, now and at the hour of our death. Amen.
0: Glory be to the Father, and to the Son, and to the Holy Spirit.
1: As it was in the beginning, is now, and ever shall be, world without end. Amen.
0: O my Jesus, forgive us our sins, save us from the fires of hell. Lead all souls to heaven, especially those most in need of thy mercy.
2: The third luminous mystery, the proclamation of the kingdom of God.
0: Our Father, who art in heaven, hallowed be thy name. Thy kingdom come, thy will be done, on earth as it is in heaven.
1: Give us this day our daily bread, and forgive us our trespasses, as we forgive those who trespass against us. And lead us not into temptation, but deliver us from evil. Amen.
0: Hail Mary, full of grace, the Lord is with thee. Blessed art thou among women, and blessed is the fruit of thy womb, Jesus.
1: Holy Mary, Mother of God, pray for us sinners, now and at the hour of our death. Amen.
0: Hail Mary, full of grace, the Lord is with thee. Blessed art thou among women, and blessed is the fruit of thy womb, Jesus.
1: Holy Mary, Mother of God, pray for us sinners, now and at the hour of our death. Amen.
0: Hail Mary, full of grace, the Lord is with thee. Blessed art thou among women, and blessed is the fruit of thy womb, Jesus.
1: Holy Mary, Mother of God, pray for us sinners, now and at the hour of our death. Amen.
0: Hail Mary, full of grace, the Lord is with thee. Blessed art thou among women, and blessed is the fruit of thy womb, Jesus.
1: Holy Mary, Mother of God, pray for us sinners, now and at the hour of our death. Amen.
0: Hail Mary, full of grace, the Lord is with thee. Blessed art thou among women, and blessed is the fruit of thy womb, Jesus.
1: Holy Mary, Mother of God, pray for us sinners, now and at the hour of our death. Amen.
0: Hail Mary, full of grace, the Lord is with thee. Blessed art thou among women, and blessed is the fruit of thy womb, Jesus.
1: Holy Mary, Mother of God, pray for us sinners, now and at the hour of our death. Amen.
3: Hail Mary, full of grace, the Lord is with thee. Blessed art thou among women, and blessed is the fruit of thy womb, Jesus.
1: Holy Mary, Mother of God, pray for us sinners, now and at the hour of our death. Amen.
3: Hail Mary, full of grace, the Lord is with thee. Blessed art thou among women, and blessed is the fruit of thy womb, Jesus.
1: Holy Mary, Mother of God, pray for us sinners, now and at the hour of our death. Amen.
3: Hail Mary, full of grace, the Lord is with thee. Blessed art thou among women, and blessed is the fruit of thy womb, Jesus.
1: Holy Mary, Mother of God, pray for us sinners, now and at the hour of our death. Amen.
3: Hail Mary, full of grace, the Lord is with thee. Blessed art thou among women, and blessed is the fruit of thy womb, Jesus.
1: Holy Mary, Mother of God, pray for us sinners, now and at the hour of our death. Amen.
2: Glory be to the Father, and to the Son, and to the Holy Spirit.
1: As it was in the beginning, is now, and ever shall be, world without end. Amen.
2: O my Jesus, forgive us our sins. Save us from the fires of hell. Lead all souls to heaven, especially those most in need of thy mercy.
0: The fourth luminous mystery, the Transfiguration of Jesus.
4: Our Father, who art in heaven, hallowed be thy name. Thy kingdom come, thy will be done, on earth as it is in heaven.
1: Give us this day our daily bread, and forgive us our trespasses, as we forgive those who trespass against us. And lead us not into temptation, but deliver us from evil. Amen.
3: Hail Mary, full of grace, the Lord is with thee. Blessed art thou among women, and blessed is the fruit of thy womb, Jesus.
1: Holy Mary, Mother of God, pray for us sinners, now and at the hour of our death. Amen.
3: Hail Mary, full of grace, the Lord is with thee. Blessed art thou among women, and blessed is the fruit of thy womb, Jesus.
1: Holy Mary, Mother of God, pray for us sinners, now and at the hour of our death. Amen.
3: Hail Mary, full of grace, the Lord is with thee. Blessed art thou among women, and blessed is the fruit of thy womb, Jesus.
1: Holy Mary, Mother of God, pray for us sinners, now and at the hour of our death. Amen.
3: Hail Mary, full of grace, the Lord is with thee. Blessed art thou among women, and blessed is the fruit of thy womb, Jesus.
1: Holy Mary, Mother of God, pray for us sinners, now and at the hour of our death. Amen.
3: Hail Mary, full of grace, the Lord is with thee. Blessed art thou among women, and blessed is the fruit of thy womb, Jesus.
1: Holy Mary, Mother of God, pray for us sinners, now and at the hour of our death. Amen.
3: Hail Mary, full of grace, the Lord is with thee. Blessed art thou among women, and blessed is the fruit of thy womb, Jesus.
1: Holy Mary, Mother of God, pray for us sinners, now and at the hour of our death. Amen.
3: Hail Mary, full of grace, the Lord is with thee. Blessed art thou among women, and blessed is the fruit of thy womb, Jesus.
1: Holy Mary, Mother of God, pray for us sinners, now and at the hour of our death. Amen.
3: Hail Mary, full of grace, the Lord is with thee. Blessed art thou among women, and blessed is the fruit of thy womb, Jesus.
1: Holy Mary, Mother of God, pray for us sinners, now and at the hour of our death. Amen.
3: Hail Mary, full of grace, the Lord is with thee. Blessed art thou among women, and blessed is the fruit of thy womb, Jesus.
1: Holy Mary, Mother of God, pray for us sinners, now and at the hour of our death. Amen.
3: Hail Mary, full of grace, the Lord is with thee. Blessed art thou among women, and blessed is the fruit of thy womb, Jesus.
1: Holy Mary, Mother of God, pray for us sinners, now and at the hour of our death. Amen.
2: Glory be to the Father, and to the Son, and to the Holy Spirit.
1: As it was in the beginning, is now, and ever shall be, world without end. Amen.
2: O my Jesus, forgive us our sins. Save us from the fires of hell. Lead all souls to heaven, especially those most in need of thy mercy.
0: The fifth luminous mystery, the institution of the Eucharist.
4: Our Father, who art in heaven, hallowed be thy name. Thy kingdom come, thy will be done, on earth as it is in heaven.
1: Give us this day our daily bread, and forgive us our trespasses, as we forgive those who trespass against us. And lead us not into temptation, but deliver us from evil. Amen.
3: Hail Mary, full of grace, the Lord is with thee. Blessed art thou among women, and blessed is the fruit of thy womb, Jesus.
1: Holy Mary, Mother of God, pray for us sinners, now and at the hour of our death. Amen.
3: Hail Mary, full of grace, the Lord is with thee. Blessed art thou among women, and blessed is the fruit of thy womb, Jesus.
1: Holy Mary, Mother of God, pray for us sinners, now and at the hour of our death. Amen.
3: Hail Mary, full of grace, the Lord is with thee. Blessed art thou among women, and blessed is the fruit of thy womb, Jesus.
1: Holy Mary, Mother of God, pray for us sinners, now and at the hour of our death. Amen.
3: Hail Mary, full of grace, the Lord is with thee. Blessed art thou among women, and blessed is the fruit of thy womb, Jesus.
1: Holy Mary, Mother of God, pray for us sinners, now and at the hour of our death. Amen.
3: Hail Mary, full of grace, the Lord is with thee. Blessed art thou among women, and blessed is the fruit of thy womb, Jesus.
1: Holy Mary, Mother of God, pray for us sinners, now and at the hour of our death. Amen.
3: Hail Mary, full of grace, the Lord is with thee. Blessed art thou among women, and blessed is the fruit of thy womb, Jesus.
1: Holy Mary, Mother of God, pray for us sinners, now and at the hour of our death. Amen.
3: Hail Mary, full of grace, the Lord is with thee. Blessed art thou among women, and blessed is the fruit of thy womb, Jesus.
1: Holy Mary, Mother of God, pray for us sinners, now and at the hour of our death. Amen.
3: Hail Mary, full of grace, the Lord is with thee. Blessed art thou among women, and blessed is the fruit of thy womb, Jesus.
1: Holy Mary, Mother of God, pray for us sinners, now and at the hour of our death. Amen.
3: Hail Mary, full of grace, the Lord is with thee. Blessed art thou among women, and blessed is the fruit of thy womb, Jesus.
1: Holy Mary, Mother of God, pray for us sinners, now and at the hour of our death. Amen.
3: Hail Mary, full of grace, the Lord is with thee. Blessed art thou among women, and blessed is the fruit of thy womb, Jesus.
1: Holy Mary, Mother of God, pray for us sinners, now and at the hour of our death. Amen.
2: Glory be to the Father, and to the Son, and to the Holy Spirit.
1: As it was in the beginning, is now, and ever shall be, world without end. Amen.
2: O my Jesus, forgive us our sins. Save us from the fires of hell. Lead all souls to heaven, especially those most in need of thy mercy.
0: Hail, Holy Queen, Mother of Mercy, our life, our sweetness, and our hope.
1: To thee do we cry, poor banished children of Eve. To thee do we send up our sighs, mourning and weeping in this valley of tears. Turn then, most gracious advocate, thine eyes of mercy toward us, and after this our exile, show unto us the blessed fruit of thy womb, Jesus. O clement, O loving, O sweet Virgin Mary,
0: pray for us, O Holy Mother of God,
1: that we may be made worthy of the promises of Christ.
0: Let us pray. O God, whose only begotten Son, by his life, death, and resurrection, has purchased for us the rewards of eternal life, grant, we beseech thee, that while meditating on these mysteries of the Most Holy Rosary of the Blessed Virgin Mary, we may imitate what they contain and obtain what they promise, through the same Christ our Lord. Amen.
3: In the name of the Father, and of the Son, and of the Holy Spirit. Amen.
5: And when Judas leaves, our Lord uses the word now. Now. Now the hour has come. The hour. When our Lord used the word hour, it was always in relation to his passion and death. It referred to evil. And our Lord now prepares to go into the garden. And mark well this interesting fact. When is the only recorded time in the life of our blessed Lord that he ever sang? The night that he went out to his death, he sang. Drawing on the Father's work of redemption. And our blessed Lord now goes into the garden and takes three of his apostles, Peter, James, and John, the three favorites who had witnessed the resurrection of the daughter of Jairus, who had seen the transfiguration. And he says to them, stay here. Watch. Pray. Watch. Be careful about the external circumstances. Pray, keep vertical relations with your Heavenly Father. Watch and pray And our Lord went into the garden about as far as a man can throw a stone. What a peculiar way Scripture had of describing the distance that night, as far as a man could throw a stone. And then began the bloody agony. And he took upon himself all the sins of the world, from north and south and east and west, came on this great torrent of sin. Sins of the old who should have passed the age of sinning. Sins of the young for whom the heart of Christ is tenderly pierced. Sins committed in the country that made all nature blush. Sins committed in the city's fetid atmosphere of sin. Sins too awful to be mentioned. Sins too terrible to be named. Sin, sin, sin, and Samson-like, he pulls all the pillars of guilt upon himself as if he were responsible, and the blood begins to ooze from his body like red beads, forming on the olive roots of Gethsemane the first rosary of redemption. He goes back to his apostles, his three. They were asleep. Three times he was looking for companionship, and he asks, could you not watch 1 hour with me? So our Lord said, can you not watch 1 hour with me? And then he says, the enemy's coming. Down over the hill of Jerusalem comes Judas with his band. The Greek word that is used is spira, which means about 200 men. It's a full moon just like this. And when he comes close to the garden, he turns to his policemen, to his thugs, and to his mafia, and he says, I'll give you a sign. He whom I shall kiss. That is he. Lay hold of him. Why did he give a sign? Didn't he know our Lord? Didn't they know our Lord? Hadn't they seen him on Palm Sunday in Jerusalem? Everyone knew him. Why did he have to give a sign? Because when you leave our Lord, you never know him. No one know him. You never understand him. And he thought our Lord would be hiding back in the olive groves. And so he'd have to go in the dark. And he'd have to beat him out of a thicket like a crazy animal. And then he'd give him a kiss, and in the dark, that's how the soldiers would know him. Judas had no understanding of Christ. That's what happens to us when we leave him. But our Lord came forward. Whom do you seek? Jesus of Nazareth. I am the voice of God from Exodus. And they fell backwards, and our Lord gave them strength. Then Judas, throws his arms around the neck of our blessed Lord and blisters his lips with a kiss. And not just with a kiss, because the Greek word in the gospel is katephilein. He smothered him with kisses and said, Hail, Rabbi. Why the kiss? Because when we leave the good Lord, when we betray him, when we attack him, we know that he's in our hearts, that he's so noble, that we always have to preface any attack upon him by some mark of affection and esteem. I love the church, but so hail, Rabbi, and he kissed him. And our blessed Lord is arrested, brought to the courtroom of Annas and Caiaphas, and he's led away by Judas. The work has been done. Now we can answer the question. Why do we leave? Particularly us priests, why do we leave? We lose our faith. That's the reason. We can give 1,000 reasons. Church is too antiquated. Church is too rich. Church isn't interested in social justice. Church isn't this. Church isn't that. Our theology is not keeping up today. We're not modern enough. That's not the reason. Somewhere in the background we fail to pray. Somewhere we lost contact with Christ. We gave up the Mass. We gave up visits to the Blessed Sacrament. We had no time for a holy hour. And that's the biblical story. of how we fail. It's tragic for us. It's frightening. Sociological surveys and statistics do not touch the problem at all. That is why there was a predictability about Judas, so there's a predictability about us. One can tell when there will be a defection. In the same way that our Lord foretold Judas. Then our blessed Lord passes out of his hands, and Judas has remorse. He knew where to find our Lord after dark. It is only those who are cradled in the sacred associations of the church that know how to betray. And Judas had received 30 pieces of silver for the betrayal. And when we do this, when we betray, we get something. And we don't like it. Whatever we got. 200 lines in the daily newspaper. Half hour on television. 2,000 nights in bed. Whatever it is, we hate it. As Judas hated it. So he takes the 30 pieces of silver, sends them jingling across the floor, and says to the temple priest, take it! I betrayed innocent blood. It was fit for nothing but to buy a field of blood to sell them up. And then Judas, instead of going to Christ where he could have received forgiveness, repented unto himself, as Scripture says. He takes a rope and walks over the rocky ground. Every rock on which he stepped, he felt was just as hard as his heart. Every tree reminded him of a prophecy that the Son of God would die upon a tree. And every branch of every tree was like a pointing finger. Traitor. Traitor. Traitor. Every knot in every trunk of a tree was like an eye. And he took a rope and threw it over a tree and hanged, and his bowels burst asunder. And in the language of Scripture, he went to his own place. Everybody has his own place. I drop a stone from my hand, it goes to its own place. I release a bird from a cage, it goes to its own place. Judas went to his own place. That's all we know about him. And the great lesson is, and let us deeply engraven it in our hearts, we can all sell Christ, but we can't buy him. And the tragedy of his life was that he might have been Saint Judas. God love you.

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2: In the name of the Father, and of the Son, and of the Holy Spirit. 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Let us pray. O God, you who on this day have taught the hearts of the faithful by the light of the Holy Spirit, grant us by that Holy Spirit himself to know what is right and ever to rejoice in his help. Through Jesus Christ, thy Son, our Lord, who liveth and reigneth with thee in the unity of the same Holy Spirit, God, world without end. Amen. In the name of the Father, and of the Son, and of the Holy Spirit. 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
1: I came into the Catholic Church a number of years ago. God got to me through EWTN, and I fell in love with Mother Angelica, and she led me to the Catholic Church. Some things came into my life that I had no idea were coming down the pike, but the Catholic Church helped me through that, and I don't know how I would have gotten through those things without the Catholic Church. So I see how much more the Catholic Church is needed now with all the crazy things that are going on. So I'm very happy to donate to the Station of the Cross, and God bless in all you do. Thank you.
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2: A Catholic take. What you need to know right now. A bold synthesis of inspiration and information. Keeping you up to date on the news and issues from a courageous Catholic perspective.
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4: Praise be to Jesus Christ. Welcome back to A Catholic Take, a bold synthesis of information and inspiration. I'm your host, Joe McLean. Praise be to God. It is good to be on with you. Today, we're going to be talking about the just war theory. His Holiness Pope Leo, with the promulgation of his AI document, his encyclical, he made statements on the just war theory. Is it outdated? That was the question Pope Leo was asking. Well, Phil Lawler from CatholicCulture.org, he's got a response to that. His article, "No, the just war tradition is not outdated." Phil's going to join us at 30 past the hour to weigh in on what the Pope said and what his response is and why we might need the just war theory now more than ever in an AI digital brave new world. So stick around for that. That's at 30 past the hour. Also, you might be familiar with another great media outlet called Pelican Plus, pelicanplus.com, by the way. A lot of great friends I have that work over there. Praise be to Jesus. Well, there's been a lot of conversation going online about some things happening at Pelican Plus, and we want to better understand what that is. Our good friend of the show, Nicholas Cavazos, was there, and he made the decision to go independent again. He put a video up on his channel, a link to it. But I want to get a better understanding of the timing of events, because the one thing we don't need is less Catholic media outlets in the world. We need more. And I'm going to pray and hope that Pelican Plus thrives, not just survives. We'll be talking about that at 14 past the hour. We will put links to everything we discuss in the show notes at thestationofthecross.com/ACT, where you can catch the live stream, be a part of the conversation in the chat box. You can also get the podcast, sign up for the email list, and so, so much more. thestationofthecross.com/ACT. Let's pray. Let's get after it, but share us with a friend. In the name of the Father, the Son, and the Holy Ghost. Amen. Remember, O most gracious Virgin Mary, that never was it known that anyone who fled to thy protection, implored thy help, or sought thine intercession was left unaided. Inspired by this confidence, I fly unto thee, O Virgin of Virgins, my mother. To thee do I come, before thee I stand sinful and sorrowful. O Mother of the Word Incarnate, despise not my petitions, but in thy mercy hear and answer me. Amen. In the name of the Father, the Son, and the Holy Ghost. And now your saint of the day.
5: Saint Augustine of Canterbury, pray for us. Augustine was born in the early 6th century, most likely in Italy. He was the prior of a Benedictine monastery in Rome when Pope Saint Gregory the Great, who had once desired to evangelize Britain himself, commissioned Augustine to lead 40 other monks in a mission to England. Though Christianity had survived in parts of Britain since the Roman withdrawal, it was mostly isolated from Rome, and the Anglo-Saxons of the southeastern kingdoms were almost entirely pagan. Despite initial fears and hesitation, Augustine and his monks landed in Kent in the year of our Lord 597. The future Saint King Ethelbert of Kent had recently married a Christian Frankish princess, Saint Bertha, and permitted her and her chaplain to practice their faith. He was thus welcoming to the missionaries, and the combined influence of Bertha and Augustine eventually converted Ethelbert. Mass baptisms of his people followed, beginning the conversion of England into Our Lady's dowry. Augustine was later consecrated bishop and established his diocese at Canterbury. The apostle to the English, as he is known, died around the year of our Lord 604 and is greatly venerated in his adopted land, which celebrates his feast on May 26th. He is also celebrated on May 27th in the modern calendar. For more about the saints and seasons of the Catholic Church, visit thestationofthecross.com/saints-and-seasons. St. Augustine of Canterbury, pray for us.
4: And now your headline news. Just the News reports U.S. military strikes southern Iran as Trump tells cabinet Iran is negotiating on fumes. The Pentagon confirmed fresh U.S. strikes in southern Iran overnight, including the destruction of a ground control station and shooting down multiple incoming drones, even as the Iranian parliament speaker met Qatari and Pakistani mediators on a ceasefire framework. Ground News reports Israel intensifies strikes on southern Lebanon. Israeli airstrikes hit the coastal city of Tyre and the apartment blocks of Sidon and the convoy on the Adlun Highway in a single overnight wave, killing at least 16 people and wounding 58, including six members of one family struck while fleeing at dawn. Israel issued mass displacement orders conveying every Lebanese town south of the Zarani River and confirmed an expanded ground operation against what it calls Hezbollah infrastructure just hours before scheduled U.S. brokered talks were set to begin in Washington. And Zeal reports, devout Catholic Boston Celtics coach honored. Joe Mazzulla, the openly devout Catholic coach of the Boston Celtics, was named the NBA's Coach of the Year for this past season after guiding Boston to 56 wins despite injuries, roster turnovers, in the absence of several key players for much of the year. Congratulations, Joe. You deserve it. And those are your headline news. The gospel comes to us today from the Novus Ordo Missae, Mark chapter 10, verses 46 through 52. And as Jesus went out to Jericho with his disciples and a very great multitude, Bartimaeus the blind man, the son of Timaeus, sat by the wayside begging, who having heard that it was Jesus of Nazareth, began to cry out and to say, Jesus, son of David, have mercy upon me. And many rebuked him that he might hold his peace. But he cried out a great deal the more, son of David, have mercy upon me. And Jesus, standing still, commanded him to be called. And they called the blind man, saying to him, be of better comfort, arise, he calleth thee. Who casting off his garment, leapt up and came to him. And Jesus answering said to him, what wilt thou that I should do for thee? And the blind man said to him, Rabboni, that I may see. And Jesus said to him, go thy way, thy faith hath made thee whole. And immediately he saw and followed him in the way. The Gospel of the Lord. Laus tibi Christi. Bartimaeus begs at the gate of Jericho, hears the Lord, and gets only the cold shoulder of the crowd telling him to shut up. Cornelius Elapides' point is the one that drives home today's gospel. The same Greek word for sees and follows says it all. Seeing means following. With Father Haydock's line, how few are found who pray as they ought for this all-necessary light of faith. Do we give up too soon? Just because it might be hard? Because our answers haven't been seemingly, our prayers haven't been seemingly answered? Do we give up or do we have fortitude and perseverance and we just keep slugging? Cornelius Elapide, Father Haydock, and Father McKeevely all had a lot to say. Cornelius said he records three readings from the on this gospel passage from Saint Jerome, the blind son or the son of blindness, the son of honor, compounded on the Syriac bar and the Greek word, and most strikingly, the son of the admirer or admirable corn or admirable purity. For being illuminated in body, he was far more illuminated in his soul. So the name Bartimaeus, as Cornelius Elapides is trying to point out here, which I fumbled through, is that his very name is rich with meaning. It is not by accident that this is why Mark uses this. This is why Saint Peter preached it and Mark recorded it, which is why you have it in your gospel, because this was a homily of Saint Peter. Bartimaeus asked the right thing. Father Haydock, citing the Venerable Bede, presses the lesson. Let us endeavor assiduously to imitate the good example of this blind man who did not ask for honors, riches, or other worldly advantages, but only that he might receive his sight, that he might behold the light with the blessed angels to which faith alone can conduct us. Close quote. Few pray for the right gift. Father Haydock adds his own lament. In this worse than Cimmerian darkness, how few are found who pray as they ought for this all-necessary light of faith. The crowd's hush is the world's hush. The cry of the soul is for sight. It is not for coin. Again, the world tries to shut us down, but we fight. We persevere. We keep going. We ask for the light. Cornelius Lapide, citing the gloss, draws out the moral. Let us consider the way in which he goeth and follow him by humility and labors. The way is that of which he saith, I am the way, the truth, and the life. This is the narrow way which leads to the heights of Jerusalem and Bethany and to the Mount of Olives, yea, which leads to Zion and the heavenly Jerusalem. There is no other way but Jesus. There is no one else to ask for the light but Jesus. There are no other ways. It is Jesus only. He is the door through which the sheep must pass. And the way is narrow, and too few find it, and even fewer even ask for the light at all. Are you asking for the light? Father McKeevely, he notes that Mark's account at chapter 10, verse 46 through 52 parallels Matthew 20, where two blind men are mentioned, Bartimaeus being the more eminent and named by Mark alone. The same Christ, the same miracle told now by Mark to fix on this one persistent beggar whose cry pierced through every rebuke. Would that you and I would be like Bartimaeus and let no one hold us back from the one, the only, the door, the ark, the salvation, our Savior Jesus Christ, because Christ is King. We'll be back in two.
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9: 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Long before Wimbledon, a group of Catholic monks in 12th century France were taking a break in their courtyard. I imagine it went something like this. A monk, I'll call him Brother Leo, shouts, "Take this, Brother John." He tosses a ball to Brother John, and Brother John, a little startled, swings his hand, smacks the ball back, yelling, "Take this, Brother Leo." On and on they play until their superior comes marching out, yelling, "What are you two doing?" Brother Leo replies, "It was just a game of take this." But in French, the word for take this is tenez. So that may not be the actual story, but you can thank Catholic Innovation for tennis. 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
4: Be to Jesus Christ. Welcome back to A Catholic Take, a bold synthesis of information and inspiration. I'm your host, Joe McClain. Praise be to God. It is good to be on with you. We're still talking about the AI document from Pope Leo XIV this week. In fact, coming up at 30 past the hour, Phil Lawler is going to join us to weigh in on the just war theory comments in the document. He's got an article at CatholicCulture.org. We'll be sharing that and putting that in the show notes for you at thestationofthecross.com/ACT. But there's been a lot of conversation going on in social media and in Catholic circles about Pelican Plus, a Catholic media outlet that got started, I think it was last year. And, you know, bright, hopeful. We want to see a Catholic media outlet succeed and grow and do amazing things because we need more of them, not less of them. But there's been a lot of turmoil and upheaval. And we saw that our good friend of the show, Nicholas Cavazos, put out a video on his channel discussing his point of view on why he made the decision to go independent again. And we decided to get the take. What's the story here? Nicholas Cavazos is joining us. Nick, good afternoon. Thanks for being on the team. So what is the story here? What's going on at Pelican Plus?
10: Good to be with you, my friend. Yeah, I put out a video a couple of days ago, basically just giving my personal experience and perspective on stuff. And, you know, it generated quite a bit of controversy online. Seems like nothing in the Catholic sphere can be just put out there and be at ease. But it nonetheless caused a lot of controversy. And what I did in my video was essentially, you know, trying to make the distinction between a lot of the really good stuff that is going on over there on that particular platform and a lot of the good people that are on that platform, many of whom are actually friends of you and I in real life, as well as on the internet. And then also some of the controversies that have ensued, unfortunately, when it comes to, again, public legal documents and public court cases that are out there on Dan Sevigny, who's the owner of Sanctus Ranch. And so I tried to make that clear distinction. I understand that maybe some people didn't feel like I made that clear distinction, but it is troubling nonetheless. And the heart behind it wasn't to drag Pelican down or to engage in defamation or to, you know, engage in any type of sinful activity, but rather merely just to give my experience on the one hand, because I'm no longer with that particular institution. But then also at the same time to kind of give my own two cents about discernment when it comes to various individuals out there. And so that was the heart and spirit behind everything.
4: When Pelican Plus got started, the idea behind it, I guess, and correct me if I'm wrong, is to create like a Daily Wire-like approach to Catholic media. I mean, that's a lot of people throw that around, but there's a lot of Catholic organizations doing all of the same kind of work. How did Pelican Plus position themselves, say, different than the rest of the Catholic media world?
10: Sure. Yeah, there's a lot of things that are I really appreciate about Pelican Plus in the sense of what they're going for. Whenever I was more or less kind of hired on, the vision that was at least portrayed to me in my mind was one of something like the Catholic Daily Wire, kind of a multi-purpose platform in which things from all kinds of different perspectives could be given. Back then, you know, we were talking about, and I talked about this publicly on my own show, about how, you know, maybe there would be visions and episodes about things like, you know, firearms and hunting and fishing and motherhood and Catholic theology and a sports show and all kinds of things along that nature. And all of that is still sounds really great, in my opinion. If Pelican Plus decides to do that, that'd be fantastic. But I realized in my own mind, you know, it quickly devolved down, at least in my experience, to really niche traditionalism and really niche kind of internal cultural trad debates, which, you know, if that's what they want to talk about, you know, more power to them. But unfortunately, you do run the risk of not having as many viewers as a consequence. So some of the good visions behind it were an ability to be able to have the producers, the content creators, the terms that they use, actually make a just living wage. I think that that's good because in Catholicism, at least my personal experience, I don't know about your experience, Joe, but there's like two spectrums. There's one side, which is very much so like people who just like bundle up money to themselves and run off to some crazy island or something. And then there's like the people who are like, you have six kids, but you need to act like you're a monk and have no money. And that's actually not what the Catholic Church teaches. You know, you should be paid for your just wages. So having that type of payment, a place free away from really bad ads online, right? There's always those pop-up ads that kind of come up in many people's field of vision. And so kind of being free from that was the goal.
4: You're really speaking my language here. I've been in this media business for a very, very long time. Catholic media specifically, but I started media back in the 90s. And golly gee whiz, living paycheck to paycheck on the poverty line, I know exactly what that's like in this business. So that is frustrating. And I would love, you know, here's the thing. When Church Militant collapsed and imploded, I was like heartbroken over them, not because I worked for them or cared about everything they said or whatever, or agreed with them. I didn't. But But I want more Catholic media outlets, not less Catholic media outlets. And the fact that they went under meant employees lost their jobs and the opportunity. Now there's less media outlets, you know, Catholics producing content in this space. I want more, not less. And if I had George Soros money, I would fund a billion of these outlets, not just one or two. So we need more. And I think that's part of the tragedy here. And I'm wondering, okay, so in this particular story, you're saying that there's ongoing court cases, allegations of whatever, I don't even know. I guess that'll all come out in the end. What does that mean for the organization? And now they've got a new CEO. And I'm hoping that means this is good news, right?
10: Stated this on my video the other day, you know, I really am hoping for the best for them and that they actually succeed in their mission. Essentially, what's going on when it comes to the controversy for people who don't know is, you know, there's various court cases behind that are all, again, on public record, and you can look them up yourself and come to your own opinions on them. But just various court cases that are being ensuant upon the former CEO that's unfortunately kind of dragged Pelican's name in the mud. And I think because of that, you know, a lot of Catholics are understandably, you know, have their own opinions about, you know, whether or not they want to support such an organization. But I think the idea behind the organization itself and the idea about, you know, having a platform free away from kind of the craziness of this world is a very good platform. But I think it's important for us, and I think maybe a spiritual moral lesson can be granted from this, that regardless of whatever we do in life, you know, we all as Catholics and as Christians talk about, you know, building up Christendom and building up this great world that we want to live in. But it's that old adage of St. Francis of Assisi where he said, you know, unless you sanctify yourself, you won't sanctify society. And that's true for everybody, right? If we don't actually pursue holiness, if we don't actually pursue the spiritual life, you know, we'll run amok and we'll actually fall into sin. Sin is very serious. And so, again, whether these are the public court cases or whether these be the own sins in our own hearts, you know, we always have to be wary of those things.
4: Okay, so let me ask you a bigger philosophical question. Sort of, I was thinking as you were saying that, I'm thinking, what if I got producer James, my producer, to cut you a big fat unlimited check, and you could do anything you wanted in the way of Catholic media? What would that look like?
10: That's a great question. I think for me, you know, I've been Catholic for coming on 8 years now, and I definitely, within the last couple of months, as the public knows, I've had my rough moments because, you know, I don't know how you do it, Joe. You probably, like, cry yourself to sleep at night or have a punching bag somewhere. You know, you just see so much evil.
4: I've got kids. I don't know.
10: And you just want to check out, right? You want to just check out everything. But I think the thing that I would focus on is the solution that we should be focusing in on, which

0: drives people crazy and it runs people amok.
1: I remember when Pelican Plus was getting started last year, and I remember talking about sort of the concept with some of the folks that were behind it. And I thought, this is a great idea. I love it. I hope it really, really works. Because I have, and I've said this a billion times on my own, like after shows and when I rant and rave and whatever, I talk like an old guy. Get off my lawn, you whippersnapper. You know, when I do all of that, I would love to see a Catholic media outlet that covers all genres, not just talking head content, not just politics, not just Catholic politics, church scandals, but like, you know, hunting, gardening, camping, like literally anything on planet Earth, but just seen through a Catholic lens. I feel like there's a giant need for this. I feel like it would be creative and interesting and even somewhat refreshing, but not shy away from dealing with the scandals, not shy away from dealing with politics. It's both and, it's not either or. I had hoped that would become Pelican Plus or other media outlets, you know, trying for the similar, you know, style. Are you saying now that that's not the case in your experience when you left?
0: You know, at the time when I left, it definitely, I would say, wasn't the priority, at least in my own opinion. It seemed to be more or less a focus on, again, on kind of the what we were doing on YouTube prior to that, which was mostly covering church scandals and the news, which, again, there's nothing wrong with, I guess, depending on your own heart. But I think if you only focus in on that, again, it kind of takes away from the uniqueness of, as you were describing, kind of a multi-purpose platform. However, you know, to Pelican's credit, you know, the things that I'm hoping they will take off with is some of the stuff that with their new CEO, which, you know, we wish him the absolute best, he wants to do, you know, build up a university where there can be intellectual courses, hopefully build up some type of multi-purpose platform where they'll be able to be, you know, things along the nature of what you were discussing, talking about Catholic life outside of the mass wars and outside of the political drama. Because I think for me, you know, when Catholicism on your day-to-day level happens to be more about, you know, what is the Pope going to say or something like that, you're starting to miss out on what just the normal parish life would be, which is one of the reasons why, like, you know, it inflamed many on my audience. But like, I go to the new mass now. I go to a pretty reverent new mass. I just try to live my life in a normal parish setting. I'm not dissing anybody, but I recognize, like, hey, I just need to like learn what it means to be just an ordinary Catholic in a pew, as opposed to, you know, I'm this big talking head who thinks he knows so much because I don't. So I hope that they create some type of really cool multi-purpose platform. I think people out there, you know, encourage them to do that. Encourage them to stick on that road, on that really, you know, beautiful idea of a multi-purpose platform. Right. And then also pray, you know, that if again, any of these public allegations be true, that these things ultimately will be met with grace and repentance and justice.
1: Yeah, resolved. So I guess there's been a few people who have stepped away from the organization now.
0: There has. Myself, my friend Kennedy Hall, who's a great guy, as well as my friend Angela Erickson. All three of us have, again, left for various reasons, which are going to be mostly being private. And then, unfortunately, there has been a fair amount of, at least according to one particular website that's out there, vulgarceo.com. There is apparently a bunch more people who have also have left as well. Again, I think that this is probably not done out of a malicious will on Pelican's part, but perhaps based off of, you know, just all of this internal stuff that they're going through, which I don't know a ton of information about. But again, I hope that they solve it and kind of get back to that multi-purpose platform idea.
1: And we're down to the wire here. So as an independent creator, are you happier about that decision?
0: I'm happy. We're living good here in Dixieland. Going to become a son of the Confederate veterans tonight, and we're rocking and rolling.
1: I don't even want to know what the secret ritual is to induct you in that. We'll have to talk about that next week. Nicholas Cavazos, thanks for hanging out with us. Thanks for giving us your side of the story. We pray for resolution because we need more Catholic media outlets, not less. And let's pray that that actually gets resolved. Guess what? We'll probably have somebody on from Pelican Plus next week to maybe give us their side. We'll see how that goes. But in the meantime, we want to talk about just war theory. His Holiness Pope Leo brought it up in his document. Phil Lawler joins us in 2 minutes to weigh in on it. Do we need the just war theory anymore? That's the question. We'll be right back. Share us with a friend.
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1: For many people, the cross has become a decoration. 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
3: 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There's an article at catholicculture.org. No, the just war tradition is not outdated. Phil Lawler wrote this. We're trying to get him on the hook here. It says, he's on by phone. Phil, are you there?
4: I am, yes. I'm sorry the Wi-Fi was not working properly for video, but here I am.
3: And so, well, we're glad you're here. Praise be to God for it. Let's talk about the just war theory and Pope Leo's comments. What did he say about just war?
4: I wish I had the direct line, the direct language in front of me, but he said that while the right to self-defense is intact, just war theory is outdated. Those are not the exact words, but that's the thrust of it.
3: And I can read it from your article if you prefer. You quote it in your article. You say, today, more than ever, without prejudice, to the right to self-defense in the strictest sense, it is important to reaffirm that the just war theory, which has all too often been used to justify any kind of war, is now outdated. Close quote. And I'm going to link to the article in the show notes today, but catholicculture.org is the website. So, what does he mean by that?
4: Well, when he says that reaffirm, he seems to me clearly to be referring to Pope Francis, who said that the just war theory is no longer usable. And yes, the just war theory has been used or misused, exploited by people over the years to justify aggressive war, because you can misuse all sorts of different teachings of the church. But my point is, if you do have a right to self-defense, as the church has always said, that individuals and nations have the right to self-defense, what are the standards by which you judge what's right and what's wrong, more really in self-defense or national defense? And the answer to that question, I think, is just war theory. That over the years, over the centuries, Catholic theologians and moralists have built up this tradition by which you judge whether or not military action is morally justified. Yes, it's a high bar. You don't want to go to war lightly. War is a terrible thing. But the just war theory recognizes that and sets standards for it. So my argument is, don't claim it's outdated, just update it. It's true that there are new developments all the time in the world of warfare, and the just war theory needs to take them into account. So we need more moral reflection on those situations that develop in the 21st century that are new.
3: Let's talk about that for a second. I found that to be very interesting in your article. Something, I guess, maybe my age or older, we still think about the old, good old days of just global thermal nuclear war and hiding under your desk at school or whatever. But the battlefield has changed. Drone warfare is a major problem in the battlefield today on a personal level and on a grander scale. Drones are sort of ruling the roost right now. But also, it's the pre-war run-up that really has changed. The way AI is used, the way they are doing cyber attacks, shutting down electric grids and the ramifications. Talk to me about that part.
4: Well, there's a lot to talk about there. For one thing, war is, you're right, we think of war as dropping bombs, sending missiles, or shooting at people. But there are a lot of ways to make life miserable for another country, and there are a lot more ways now than there were 10 years ago. And one of them is doing something to shut down their electric grid, which paralyzes the country and would eventually lead to quite a few deaths. That's an act of war. It's not the sort of conventional war that the war we think about. But how do you respond to that? Cyber warfare can take all sorts of different forms. Interfering with elections is something we've been hearing quite a bit about in the last few years. We need to think about this is my point. We need to think about how do you respond, for instance, to the detonation of an EMP weapon, which sends an electromagnetic pulse over a wide geographical area. It would paralyze, if such a weapon could paralyze the entire east coast of the United States, nothing would work. Nothing electric would work. And again, all sorts of deaths would occur. Would that justify a reprisal? It seems to me, you know, it's interesting. I did a seminar with a college students on this question, and I asked them, and everybody in the class agreed, yes, that would be an act of war. But it's not, you know, it's not an invasion. So we need to rethink that sort of category. And then we need to think a little bit about...
3: Or how does this subsidiarity here take the just war theory down to personal defense? If my family's being threatened, their lives are being threatened, is it outdated that I should respond in kind? Should I meet the threat at the level that it is? Am I not allowed to do that anymore? Like, what is the ramifications of that? That's the big question in my mind. Secondly, is Pope Leo simply demonstrating that he's a product of the last 50, 60 years of post-Vatican II era, meet him where they're at, how does this make you feel sort of philosophy?
4: Okay, let me take those questions one at a time. Yes, you certainly have the right to defend yourself and to defend your family and your possessions. That has not been changed. And the Pope acknowledges that in the statement that you just read. Now, is Pope Leo saying the same sort of things that popes have been saying for several generations now? The answer, I think, is yes, but he did make a point of acknowledging the right to self-defense. I see in his statements more opening to traditional Catholic teaching, certainly than I saw with Pope Francis. But there has been, to my mind, an alarming trend from the Vatican to downplay the traditional teachings which as I say, are not pro-war by any stretch of the imagination. They are severely limiting what can be viewed as morally justified, but they are allowing that sometimes it is morally justified to use force, and even massive force, because the alternative is even worse.
3: So if Pope Leo is indicating that it's now outdated, he says, is now outdated, his direct quote, what does he expect to replace it with?
4: That's the question that I was asking. Again, there are new questions that we need to raise, and he does raise them in this encyclical about the use of AI and the possibility that you could have a war in which human beings are not making the decisions about what is right, what is morally justified. And that's frightening, because the church is insistent, has always insisted, that acts like this should be attributable to someone with a human conscience. You know, it should weigh on your conscience one way or another what you're doing, and not be left up to a machine. How do you go about weighing that on your conscience if you don't have the standards such as the just war tradition provided for us? I don't have an answer to that question.
3: You say in the article, Pope Leo is certainly right to prefer means of resolving diplomatic conflicts short of war. But again, if all other means fail, and if the consequences of an unjust peace are even more serious than the horrors of war, the church has traditionally taught that military action can be warranted, and in some cases may be required. Surely the Holy Father, as a loyal son of St. Augustine, must understand the great saint's argument that the only purpose of just war is to secure a just peace. Here's one aspect, I'm thinking about that statement, that what you wrote there, and about his comments, Pope Leo's comments. In the mind of the hierarchy, and you may not be able to answer for them, but I'd just love to get your take. In the mind of the hierarchy, do they somehow think that we have to have like a perfect understanding of all the circumstances of war before we decide to go down that? You know what I mean? Like, we live in an imperfect world, a fallen human world. We can only know so much, and sometimes we make bad decisions based on bad information, and that's called life, is it not?
4: Sure. And I think even in the Catechism, you see the recognition that ultimately these decisions can be very difficult decisions. You never have all the information, particularly in questions of war. You never have all the information that you'd like to have before you make a decision. There's always some degree of uncertainty. And sometimes you've got to make a decision. If the enemy planes are already on their way, you've got to do something. And doing nothing is doing something. So, yeah, you've got to take action, and actions are imperfect in this world. That doesn't mean you give up on trying to be morally righteous in your action. It just means you try to inform yourself. And again, how do you inform yourself if you don't have a standard of judgment?
3: I don't know how you felt overall about this particular encyclical being his first. I'm not very happy on the whole. There's some things I love that he said in this document, but on the whole, I don't love that it's 43,000 words. Should have been a third of that at most, in my opinion. I don't like the gobbledygook post-Vatican II era language that we got into the Francis regime. That's continuing on. Paragraph 87 is very concerning about lay governance over the church. I mean, there's just a lot of little things like that that I don't love. But I will say this, I do feel like mankind needs to know right now what it is and is not willing to do with artificial intelligence. I feel legislation needs to be enacted in our country and around the world that every product generated through AI needs to be labeled so it's obvious to everyone without even question, especially in an era of high manipulation. I think that's reasonable and good. But what was your general reaction to the document?
4: I was generally favorable, although with the reservations that you express. I am very uncomfortable with the sort of soft left-wing language that comes out of Vatican documents and has come out of Vatican documents for all the 50 years that I've been reading them. And I was appalled by the length of the thing. I would say 50% of the length would have done the job nicely. I did like the fact that the Pope is weighing in on a very important moral issue, because AI could change the way we live, and that could happen very quickly. And we haven't talked about it very much. And he's weighing in early in the discussion, and I think that's a very good thing. He's open. His encyclical has got a lot of play in some unusual places, including on Silicon Valley. And I'm glad at least they're talking about it. He does also recognize something that is a problem for what you said, namely, it's going to be very hard to regulate AI, because the people who are running, it's the tail wagging the dog. The AI companies are so big and so powerful, and they're international, and they can move, they can do what they do from anywhere. So it's going to be very hard to regulate them.
3: Hold that thought. Phil Lawler is our guest. His article is No, the Just War Tradition is Not Outdated. You can find it at CatholicCulture.org. We're going to put a link to it in the show notes for you as well at thestationofthecross.com/ACT. But we'll come back in 2 minutes from now and continue the conversation. I want to circle back to this just war thing, because I think there's a lot of implications here that we need to discuss and decide as human beings, where is the line? It's just a tool, but that tool needs to have limits, and we need to know what those limits are. So I think it's a good discussion, but more from Phil Lawler is coming next. Don't go anywhere. We'll be right back.
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0: Praise be to Jesus Christ. Welcome back to A Catholic Take, a bold synthesis of information and inspiration. I'm your host, Joe McClain. Praise be to God. It is good to be on with you. We're having a conversation with Phil Lawler about the just war theory and the comments that His Holiness Pope Leo the 14th made in his recent encyclical. Phil Lawler, who is the founder of Catholic World News, author of a dozen books or so on church and state issues, now writing daily on his Substack. We'll link to that in the show notes. But his article over CatholicCulture.org got my attention. I'm linking to it. No, the just war tradition is not outdated. Phil, welcome back to the show. Do appreciate having you on with us. In your article, you quote His Holiness from the document. It says, while AI tends to expedite the decision-making process, speed and efficiency should never be the supreme motivating force for the irreversible decisions made in the context of war. The third criterion is the identification and protection of civilians. Any technology that facilitates attacks without seeing the face of human beings lowers the moral threshold of conflict. Target selection and the use of force must not confuse combatants and non-combatants, nor ignore the impact on defenseless populations. Now, I love this for two reasons. One, there was that school in Iran that got bombed by the United States. We admitted it. It was on a target list. We still don't know why it was on the target list, but it was. Innocent children died. That's unfortunate. Fog of war, I suppose you could say. But was it AI that came up with that target list? I think we should know that. Number two, it's that last line, Phil, that I'm really interested in. Nor ignore the impact on defenseless populations. Here's the irony in that, Phil, and I want to get your comment. Imagine if through the use of artificial intelligence, we have target lists on a target package or a bombing raid or whatever, and defenseless people are attacked, wouldn't it be just to come to their defense? It seems like the just war theory would suggest that we should come to their defense. Am I off base there, Phil? What do you say?
1: No, the just war theory has traditionally said that you can defend yourself and you can also defend others who are in need. The limitation is you can't defend others who are in need if by going to war you're going to cause greater problems than they have already. But yeah, you should defend the defenseless, and that's why I say sometimes the just war theory suggests that the use of military force is not only morally defensible, but probably obligatory. You know, if you see a little old lady being mugged on the street, it's not merely okay for you to intervene. You have to intervene.
0: Right.
1: Yeah. And so too in international affairs. But again, with the limitation that going to war is a very, very messy business. You don't do it lightly. So,
0: sure.
1: I mean, for instance, we know bad things are happening in North Korea, but realistically, what are we going to do about it?
0: What about Nigeria? The innocent are being slaughtered there every day. You know, I remember the reason why we went into the First Crusade was to come to the defense of pilgrims who were being slaughtered, raped, and enslaved by the Saracens. So this is not new for the church. Why would the Pope? Again, I'm just trying to understand, like, what is outdated about this timeless philosophy?
1: Well, okay. He's actually touching on something here in that paragraph that you just quoted. And I would, again, prefer not to say outdated as to say in need of being updated. Mm. If AI is doing the work of selecting targets, if AI is making all the plans, then we need to weigh in and say, no, AI needs at minimum to be supervised by human beings.
0: Exactly.
1: Who are taking it on their conscience to make a decision about whether or not this target list is morally defensible.
0: Now, you're of my vintage, or I'm in your ballpark anyway. You remember I'm going to tongue-in-cheek here, the great documentary film War Games from the 1980s with Matthew Broderick?
1: I remember reading about it. I didn't see it.
0: You've never seen it? You should watch it. I think you'd find it very interesting given your article now. The War Games, the premise was a computer is in control of the nuclear arsenal. and it gets to decide target package. It launches the missiles. It never actually did it. It was just a game, but it got everybody seriously interested. And all of a sudden that we shouldn't be letting a computer run this. And I bring it up to say, you know, we've been thinking about this a very long time. My father's favorite television show when he was a young man was in the 1960s called Star Trek, the original series. They dealt with this type of thing as well. They had episodes that are focused on the moral implications of war and computers running and determining who wins and who loses. So this is something mankind has been wrestling with for a very long time. It's not new. I'm glad the Pope is calling us to think about it soberly, honestly, and actually do something about it now while we still can. But I just go back to I get distracted by the fact, as what we talked about in the last segment, that is 43,000 words with tons of synodal way like language. It feels like there's a hidden agenda underneath all of that that is now not talking about AI and the implications of AI. So I want to bring that up because none of that felt necessary to me. And I know you said that already, but I do want you to weigh in on that again.
1: I couldn't agree with you more that in some ways there's a missed opportunity here. I'm glad the Pope is weighing in. I think he could weigh in much more effectively without some of the sort of the assumption, well, playing into sort of left-wing assumptions and playing to the pacifist mentality.
0: Yeah.
1: I don't think he is embracing it, but he is playing to that audience, and there's a problem there. And I'll give you another example where I think the use of AI is a very good thing, and that is in anti-missile defense. If you want an ABM system, computers can recognize incoming missiles much faster than humans can and can respond much faster and can change their targets if the missiles changed their course. All that sort of thing, computers can do much better than humans, much faster than humans. I think an anti-missile system, which is essentially a defense system, is a very good thing from a moral perspective. But try to get an admission of that out of Rome. I don't think you
0: good
1: can,
0: luck.
1: Or out of liberals,
0: yeah, good luck.
1: Liberals in the United States.
0: Should we be Luddites? Should we disavow this technology altogether, throw it out, throw out the phones that track us and manipulate us and, you know, manipulate our emotions to buy stuff, control us? Should we just throw this stuff away and go back to a yesteryear that was analog?
1: I don't think you can. I mean, it's here. It's already here. If you look on your computer, you will see, and unless you're very different from me, you will see advertisements from things that are directed at you because the computer algorithm knows a lot about you, and it will know more tomorrow. And that's just going to continue, and I don't see how we can get off that train. But I do think that we need to set some limits on it, both in terms of what legislation we can do, but also in terms of educating the public and particularly providing some sort of moral education for the people who are running this show. Because here's another thing the Pope got at, although he did it fairly gently. If you look at the worldview of the people who are right at the forefront of the AI production, you see some, frankly, pagan influences, transhumanism,
0: oh, yeah,
1: and colonizing Mars. And you don't see people that you would trust making moral decisions about how society should be organized.
0: Bill Lawler, I appreciate your time. Thank you for being on with us and discussing this. No, the just war tradition is not outdated, is the article at catholicculture.org. You can also check out Bill Lawler on his Substack. He's writing there daily. We'll link to that in the show notes for you at thestationofthecross.com/ACT. We're saying goodbye to the radio. I'm going to stay on the live video feed on YouTube and elsewhere where you can be a part of the conversation. You can give us your Catholic take. It's not just my take. You get a take too, and I'll be reading your comments in the after show live video feed. Right now, just go to thestationofthecross.com/ACT. Smash the watch live stream. Be a part of the conversation. We'll see you back here tomorrow with another round of A Catholic Take. And until then, may God richly bless you.
2: Boston. Boston area weather. A gale warning is in effect until Saturday evening. It's currently 63 degrees with a few clouds. The wind is from the south at 8 miles per hour. The forecast for this evening, mostly cloudy with a light breeze with a chance of light drizzle with a temp 60. Overnight, lots of clouds and somewhat breezy with a chance of light drizzle. Temperature 56 degrees. That's the weather brought to you by iCatholicMobile.com.
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2: I think we really don't want to be loved. We don't want to be loved in a way that evokes a response. We just don't want to grow up. And so that's why we insist on this adolescent, juvenile view of God.
3: This is why Lent is really a time of liberation, but it's a release from a different kind of captivity than Egyptian slavery. It's the captivity of comfortable lies that we prefer to love, which is too demanding.
2: Praise be Jesus Christ. This is Father Robert McTague of the Society of Jesus, your daily host for the Catholic Current, where we bring Christ to the world and the world to Christ. 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As always, let's start with prayer. In the name of the Father, Son, and the Holy Spirit. Almighty God, through the intercession of St. Ignatius Loyola, we ask that you pour forth your Holy Spirit upon us, a spirit of discernment that might hear your voice and obey your command. In the name of the Father, Son, and the Holy Spirit. Amen. Well, friends, on some days I like my job more than others, and today is one of those days where I do like them more than others. One of my favorite literary genres is the essay. I try to practice that art myself. And we have here a returning guest whose work I admire very greatly. I think he's one of the greatest living practitioners of the art of the essay. How would you describe him? An author, retired doctor, psychiatrist, traveler, raconteur, maybe even a curmudgeon as well. And we're going to link to a lot of his work here today. Theodore Dalrymple, welcome back to the Catholic Current.
4: Thank you very much. Thank you for inviting me.
2: I want to talk about your article from January about tolerance. I have a friend who is a millennial, and every now and again, she admonishes me and says, you know, even in text, she says, Father, you're using your judgy voice. And apparently, exercising judgment is a sin against the greatest good, which is tolerance. I grew up in a very different moral and religious tradition from that. Why is tolerance, why has that been divinized in our lifetime? And does that serve us well?
4: It doesn't serve us well, of course. It's a fundamental misunderstanding of what tolerance is. Because if you don't judge anything, there's nothing to be tolerant of. Everyone can be.
2: Yes.
4: Everyone presumably tolerates what he thinks and what he likes.
2: Right.
4: And so tolerance is the control to a degree of the dislike of something that you find morally bad or repellent. And but you decide that that it's necessary to tolerate it, and to be tolerant towards it. As I said, if you don't disapprove of anything, there's no need for tolerance.
2: Right, and it seems to me that we end up in kind of this persistent relativism. And when I taught ethical theory, I told my students, I'm going to teach you how to be an anti-relativist ninja. Everyone, even the most tolerant, has some non-negotiable issue. And you've got to lean on that. And eventually they'll admit, well, you really can't be universally tolerant. I mean, aren't there some things, dare I say, by definition, by their very nature, that are just naturally intolerable? Isn't violation of children naturally intolerable?
4: Well, I would say so. We live in times when things which were once would have been thought intolerable are tolerated and now even celebrated, as it were. Right. So, I remember a patient of mine, and perhaps this was very unfair of me because she was only 17 or something like that, but when asked to describe herself, she said, I'm non-judgmental. And I said, well, is that a good thing?
2: You troublemaker.
4: And, perhaps as I said, it's slightly unfair because she was only 17. But but I wanted to make her. I mean, she did look sort of beatific when she described herself as non-judgmental.
2: I have seen that as well. So, moral maturity requires judgment. We need to say yes. We need to say no. We need to exercise forbearance. We praise people for having good judgment. I'm beyond the people who just thoughtlessly mouth whatever the current cant is. I do believe that there may be something nefarious at work. So qui bono, who benefits from the cult of non-judgmentalism in your view?
4: Well, generally speaking, people who don't want to control themselves.
2: yes.
4: People who say, well, who are you to say that I shouldn't do this or I shouldn't do that?
2: Right.
4: And I think, and since there are a very large number of those people now, I think it's a doctrine for our times that of course, there is. You see, one of the things that I've noticed is that amongst intellectuals, particularly, is a fear of censoriousness, and people don't make a distinction between making a judgment and being censorious. Now, censoriousness is actually a very unpleasant quality.
2: Right.
4: And it's the easy condemnation of people out of hand, without any interest in their circumstances or even in them as people, so that you can exercise your moral disapprobation. And that is, it's true, that's very, very, it's a very unpleasant quality. One can see how that kind of censoriousness in the past was often actually very cruel. So that, for example, illegitimate children were at one time blamed for their own illegitimacy.
2: Right.
4: That seems to me not only cruel, but rather stupid.
2: Of course.
4: Because it makes people responsible for their own conception. But because there is such a horrible quality of censoriousness, it doesn't mean to say that you should abandon judgment.
2: Right. I think that we surrender the entire moral enterprise. And at the risk of sounding conspiratorial at the moment, I think the new social contract was, look, I will turn a blind eye to your moral nonsense if you turned a blind eye to my moral nonsense. And maybe we can do that for a little while, but eventually, doesn't that corrode social foundations entirely? And I realize I just asked a big question with 2 minutes left in this segment.
4: Yes, of course it does. It reminds me a little bit of social media. I pretend to be interested in your trivia if you pretend to be interested in mine.
2: Yes. So. See, that's part of the difficulty. It is I'm going to put all my cards on the table. As a philosopher, as a theologian, we've lost the sense of God in man. And we don't know what to do with ourselves. And we have some vague memory of right and wrong. We have some vague sense of what our ancestors might have thought of us. And I think for the most part, educated people before us, pious people before us, would disapprove of nearly everything that we've been up to for the last few decades, at least in the West. And that's why I think that's one of the reasons why we've committed to cultural relativism. That's why we've committed to not being censorious, as you said, which is a very charming word, which needs to be reestablished. And at the same time, here's the paradox. In American slang, it's a terrible thing to be called a Karen, to be called a woke scold, that you've violated whatever multicolor flag is currently posted up somewhere. You've violated the latest letters of the acronym. et cetera, et cetera. You're using wrong pronouns for myself because I'm a two-spirited starseed, et cetera, et cetera. And then comes the woke, the cancel culture, followed by what's called, you know, the ban hammer. And you're eliminated from polite society precisely because you've exercised judgment. And the fact that they're using judgment about your being judgmental, I don't think they have a habit of self-examination. And maybe that, I know we're coming up on a break now, maybe that's something we can talk about in the next segment, is that people who have a habit of self-examination, I think, are going to be more tolerant of judgment than those who are more impulsive, those who just want to ride the wave and follow the trend, those who want to be invited to sit at the cool kids table at the high school cafeteria. I don't know if there was a cool kids table at British boarding schools, but I remember, I would imagine that there must have been a high table for faculty at most British universities as well. Friends, we come back and continue our conversation with author and commentator Theodore Dalrymple. We're talking about, must we tolerate tolerance? There's a cult of tolerance that I think doesn't serve us well. Remember, our rallying cry here, the Catholic Current, is Christus Mundo, Mundus Christo, bringing Christ to the world and the world to Christ. We do it because our Lord says so, for the greater glory of God, the love of our neighbor, and the salvation of our own soul. 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
3: Have you ever dialogued with someone who espouses relativism, which says there is no truth, or it might be true for you, but not for me? It's pretty frustrating. Deep down, we know these claims are false, but we often don't know why. Here's the reason. To say there is no truth is a contradiction. The assertion is tantamount to saying it's true that there is no truth. Plain absurdity. Now, the other position, there is no absolute truth, just truth relative to the individual set of beliefs, is problematic as well. The usage of the verb is implies an assertion about the objective order of things. It's the same thing as saying it's absolutely true that there is no absolute truth, which of course is a contradiction. No matter how the relativist slices the pie, he ends up with a contradiction, making relativism an unreasonable worldview. I'm Carlo Broussard with a Ready Reason for Catholic Answers, Catholic.com.
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5: Praise be Jesus Christ. 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My returning guest today is author Theodore Dalrymple. We're talking about whether we must tolerate tolerance. Theodore, as we ended at the last segment, I noted that on the one hand, there seems to be the iron law of tolerance. And yet, if you fail to observe the niceties and proprieties around preferred groups or preferred pronouns, etc., etc., you're driven from polite society immediately. People throw fruit and vegetables at you if you try to speak at a college campus, etc. Why is it that the intolerantly tolerant, or vice versa, why don't they see their own contradiction?
6: Well, I think it's probably because they're trying to do something that's actually impossible. Which is for human beings not to pass judgment.
5: I believe
6: it's impossible not to pass judgment. We pass judgment every minute of the day, actually, about things
5: like
6: this is beautiful, that's bad, this is good. And we cannot not do it. I mean, it's just impossible not to make that judgment. And yet they're trying to do something which is impossible. When people are trying to do something which is impossible, they tend to become rather aggressive.
5: So
6: that there's not only a kind of iron law of tolerance, there's also an iron law of intolerance. If people are not going to be intolerant of one thing, they're going to be intolerant of something else as a conservation of intolerance. And I found, for it, to give you another example, I found that the most liberal, penological liberals, people who argue for leniency and complete understanding of crime, even the most atrocious crime, always retain somewhere in their mind a crime that for them is beyond the pale and requires repression and condign punishment. So, as I said, I think people are trying to do something which is impossible for human beings to do, which is not to make a judgment. And in fact, someone who doesn't make a judgment is actually who walks out and tries not to make a judgment won't survive very long in this world, actually.
5: Well yes, and that's something that I want to bring up, that this disinclination to be really clear about our moral evaluation doesn't serve us well. So I want to quote from countryman Hilaire Belloc, who said, "We sit by and watch the barbarian. We tolerate him in the long stretches of peace. We are not afraid. We are tickled by his irreverence. His comic inversion of our old certitudes and our fixed creed refreshes us. We laugh. But as we laugh, we are watched by large and awful faces from beyond. And on these faces, there are no smiles." So my own take on Belloc is that if we have a merely tolerant society and not a morally wise and prudent society, eventually the people who are not willing to abide by any moral law will have their way with us. What are your thoughts on that?
6: Well, yes, I mean, in a sense, one can see that situation in, for example, very bad housing estates or projects, where, of course, the most psychopathic person comes to rule and everyone else lives in terror.
5: Yes.
6: So I suppose that's bearing it out. Another thing that I wanted to mention to you was the bad effects of this kind of supposed non-judgmentalism on medical practice.
5: Okay.
6: That requires us actually to start lying both to ourselves and to our patients. And I was particularly struck, you know, I was a doctor in a prison, and I was particularly struck because we had many heroin addicts who would come in. And the official doctrine is that heroin addicts are simply ill in the same way that someone with multiple sclerosis or Parkinson's disease is ill. But this is obvious nonsense.
5: Right.
6: And at the heart of this nonsense is the fear that if you say to someone, you're doing something that isn't good or that isn't right, what you're saying is, depart my sight, and I will have nothing further to do with you.
5: Right.
6: But that is, I mean, we are all, as I'm sure you know professionally, we are all sinners.
5: Yes,
6: we all do things. We all do things. So we are all in need of understanding.
5: Yes,
6: and
5: of course.
6: If we say to someone, a heroin addict, You have done nothing unwise. You haven't behaved badly. You are simply ill. What you're actually doing is dehumanizing them.
5: Oh, say more about that, please.
6: Well, what you're saying is, you're not like me. You're not like me. I can control myself. I don't behave like this. That's because I'm a full human being and I make my choices. But you are ill. And therefore, I am going to come and do something to you, irrespective of any effort on your part, that will stop you taking heroin. But that's nonsense.
5: Right.
6: It just can't be done. And so we are constrained to doctors are constrained to lie about it. And indeed, there are whole institutes, and the National Institute on Drug Abuse participates in this lie, in this large lie. And this, as I said, is fear of censoriousness. If you say to someone, you've behaved badly, what you're doing is not right, you are actually casting him out of your sight. You will have nothing further to do with them. But that is not so, or ought not to be so, I should say.
5: I get dragged into a lot of conversations about how to respond to people who, I'm trying to speak as neutrally as possible, experience gender dysphoria. And it's I'm told it's a terrible lack of charity on my part, an unbelievable cruelty if I don't use preferred pronouns, et cetera, et cetera. And then I ask, suppose you have a 16-year-old girl who's suffering from anorexia and is visibly dying before your eyes and demands to be called fat and obese. Would you cooperate with that? I never get a response to that question. You were not only a doctor and a psychiatrist, you worked in a government system, which I think by definition means it was a corrupt system. Was there pressure on you to participate in other people's illusions?
6: Well, I was extremely fortunate in my career in that actually the there was a considerable amount of there was a considerable amount of freedom in the system, so that you could, or I could, do what I thought.

0: to do what I thought was wrong. But in the prison, for example, sometimes it would be said to me that government policy was against what I was proposing to do, and I would say, well, I don't care what the government says, I'm the doctor around here. If what I do is wrong and has bad consequences, well, I'm responsible for it. But on the other hand, I'm the person who makes the decisions. I didn't have any difficulty for that in that, and I can't say that I ever suffered anything as a result of being like that either.
1: A sigh of relief there as well. It seems to me that we're this exaggerated dependence on tolerance, doesn't that eventually corrode the very possibility of having any moral conversation?
0: Yes, because of course if you have to tolerate everything, you can't draw attention to bad behavior or bad principles at all. There is, of course, also the problem of tolerance in the political sphere. How far do you tolerate people who are proposing to destroy tolerance?
1: Well, yes. What do you do with people who, in the name of inclusion, actively hate you and want to drive you from polite society? I think that we're, social media and the internet and connectivity and the 24-hour news cycle, I think that really hasn't helped civil discourse, and it certainly hasn't helped to propagate sound moral judgment. And we've gone from virtue signaling, which is tedious in its own way, as we put our different hashtags and our little color markings and so on, and which flag are we wearing today? And then we've gone from there, from virtue signaling to hate signaling, that we've decided that there are some people who are so beyond the pale, we can celebrate when they're being shot at. We can fantasize about their violent deaths. There are comedians who can show up with models of severed heads of politicians they don't like, blood-soaked, and that is considered okay. On the other hand, if I say Christ is king, then people get absolutely hysterical because apparently I'm cooking up a genocide in my backyard, and in any minute we'll be planning to slaughter the innocent in honor of the Prince of Peace. So my concern for this, as I said, this hyperbolic sense of tolerance is that it destroys the possibility of intelligent conversation. Friends, we come back. We're going to continue our conversation with author Theodore Dalrymple. I'm asking, must we tolerate tolerance? 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We need to attract the attention of the listeners so that these conversations get the attention they deserve. Everything you need to take is to your family and friends we give to you. Together, let's take it around the world. We can do it with you. We cannot do it without you. Let's do this good work together. Back in just 2 minutes. Please do stay with us.

0: But as soon as we begin to speak about love, we have to make some clarifications, because love has been redefined by our fallen world. Our fallen world tells us that love means that you're supposed to make me happy. Love means that I have to be subjectively satisfied. Love means that I always get my way. But none of that is love. Those are all lies. In fact, that's not love. That's just self-centeredness. That's narcissism. Love is actually the exact opposite. Love is, I will die to myself in order that the good in you might flourish. I myself will suffer and take up the cross that you might flourish. Of course, as Christians, the greatest symbol for us of love is the cross of our Lord. That the Lord Jesus was willing to die that we might live. He was willing to die so the good in us might flourish even into eternal life. And so we have to have a proper understanding of love.
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0: O God, you who on this day have taught the hearts of the faithful by the light of the Holy Spirit, grant us by that Holy Spirit himself to know what is right and ever to rejoice in his help. 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Amen. In the name of the Father, and of the Son, and of the Holy Spirit. Amen.
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3: 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And don't forget to mention the Station of the Cross. We're talking today with author Theodore Dalrymple. We're asking the question, must we tolerate tolerance? Theodore, I refer to myself as a recovering academic. And I've spent a lot of time in academia most of my adult life, reading a lot of books and listening to a lot of nonsense. And academics just like to bat around theories and never really have to live with the consequences of them. But some foolish ideas really do trickle down. And then not very bright headmasters and not very bright pastors rearrange social and educational life. And then eventually they end up in your prison as your patient, having committed violent crimes, drug addicted, no ability to be social with human beings at all. And they're not even sure why they're in trouble. I mean, you've seen this many times in real life. What do you make of it?
4: Well, I mean, I'm slightly conflicted myself because, you see, when I talk to people like that and talk about their lives and so on, their lives have been terrible. However, what I try to do is say that, to tell them that they are human beings with some element of control over their own lives and over their own behavior. I mean, so lots of people say, well, it's all right for you, you know, you had a decent childhood and so on and so forth, which, I mean, they say that just because they assume that I had a decent childhood. They don't actually know anything about me. Mm-hmm. But I might have told this story before. I've told it many times in other places anyway. I remember a burglar who was a repeat offender. He had burgled many, many places, and he got caught by the police, which suggested to me that actually he wanted to be caught by the police, because in England, to be caught by the police, you have to want to be caught by the police. Mm-hmm. But anyway, he said, do you think my burgling has anything to do with my childhood? And I said, absolutely not. Absolutely not. And he was very surprised by my response. And said, no, what do you mean? I said, well, something happened between your childhood and breaking into number 37 Acacia Avenue.
3: Right.
4: And that was your decision to break into Acacia Avenue.
3: Mm-hmm.
4: And he said, well, what? He said, well, why do I burgle? And I said, well, it's fairly simple. You're lazy. You want things that you don't want to work for. And you're not very clever. And I said it in such a way, I think, that he started laughing, because he knew that his own explanation, which was only reflecting back to me the kind of thing that he expected people like me to believe.
5: Right.
4: He knew it was nonsense.
5: There was a famous bank robber in the 1930s. He was a safe cracker. He wasn't violent. But they would ask him, well, why do you keep breaking into bank vaults? And he says, well, that's where the money is. So there does be something. But, I want to suggest that, you know, academic nonsense, bad ideas really do need to be corrected and held up for vilification. Otherwise, people suffer. For example, Karl Marx was not only a poor economist and also an absolute moral reprobate as a human being. He was an awful philosopher as well. And I think if he had been identified for ridicule and Marxists treated with the scorn and shame they deserve, the 20th century wouldn't have been as blood-soaked as in fact it was. And I begin to fear for the 21st century as well, as people who have no sense of the 20th century begin to wax eloquent about Marxism yet again. I want to quote from another one of my, I have a pantheon of great curmudgeons, Nicolas Gomez Davila. And if you're not familiar with him, Theodore, I very highly recommend him. He's got great aphorisms. He says this: the cultured man has the obligation to be intolerant. My academic colleagues would gasp in horror at that. What do you think?
4: Well, yes. I mean, there's obviously, there are things which are genuinely intolerable and right. and should not be tolerated. And this is perfectly obvious. Now, of course, judgment has to be exercised. In the same way as truth-telling is an excellent quality. Right. And to tell the truth is an excellent quality. But nevertheless, there are circumstances in which not telling the truth is appropriate.
5: Right.
4: And you have always to exercise judgment. Mm-hmm. You start off with a prejudice in favor of telling the truth, but that doesn't mean to say that come hell or high water, you tell the truth to someone whom it will deeply hurt and for no good purpose.
5: Right.
4: So, the problem is that we are called on to make judgments all the time, and the fact is that our judgments are often, or quite often, mistaken.
5: Right.
4: So we, in order to be right all the time, we refuse to make a judgment. And we see the same thing with regard to aesthetics. The other day I read in the Times Literary Supplement a long article about an artist, a British artist who's quite famous, called Tracy Emin, whose work is absolutely abominable, of course. And the thing about this article that struck me was that there was absolutely no judgment of the aesthetic worth of this artist's work. Now, the reason for that is, I think, that if you reveal what your idea of beauty is, or what your and goodness is, you are revealing something very deep about yourself.
5: Yes.
4: And you're opening up yourself possibly to mockery, but certainly to criticism. Mm-hmm. And people are afraid of that.
5: Yes.
4: So they become neutral about, or claim to be neutral about everything, while in fact, of course, they aren't neutral about everything, because you can't be neutral about everything. It's just impossible. The conditions of life make that absolutely impossible.
5: And also, kitsch, you know, poor art, doesn't make any claim on us. It doesn't move us to excellence. It doesn't, I mean, when you look at some of these, you know, for the, you know, the person who puts, you know, the urinal on display in a museum, yeah, and calls it art, the person who puts a coat hanger up on the wall or a banana peel, that doesn't inspire someone to say, I wish I could do that. You know, I should organize, what am I doing with my life that I haven't achieved? Is that part of the appeal of non-judgmentalism? Is that, you know, someone with a noble character challenges us in a way that a slothful man doesn't?
4: Yes, and there's, I don't know whether you're familiar with the work, I've probably talked about it before, Simon Lees, the Belgian-Australian sinologist.
5: Oh, yes, yes, I read one of an anthology of his essays at your recommendation. It's one of the best books I read last year, yes, indeed.
4: Yes, yes. Well, I mean, he says that, of course, the Philistine is aware of what beauty is, but is afraid of it because it confronts him with his own inadequacies and littleness.
5: Yes.
4: And nobody likes to be confronted by his own inadequacy and littleness, or some people don't.
5: Right.
4: Anyway. And so they actually positively reject and hate. The beautiful. And in the same way, I suppose, people reject the good because they are afraid of themselves, actually.
5: Well, you know, I mean, having spent a lot of time working with people with their moral conundrums and so on, I have found that there are people who rail against folks who are obviously at least trying very earnestly to be good because they stand as kind of a reproach, where if someone is virtuous, it means that virtue isn't impossible, which means that my vice is my own choice and I'm responsible, and that's unbearable. Did you find that in your work with your patients, that flight from responsibility?
4: Oh, yes. I mean... and this is a very human, I mean, we have to admit, this is a very human failing. I mean, I doubt that there's anyone alive who has never done it.
5: Right.
4: So that when you do something wrong, your first thought is to find excuses for yourself.
5: Right.
4: And
5: right.
4: The problem is that, of course, people sometimes never get beyond making excuses for themselves, whereas the maturer person realizes that that is what he is doing.
5: Right. I think there has to be a time where you're willing to say, I did it. It was my fault. It was my responsibility. I knew right from wrong, and I chose badly. And, you know, we have an enormous industry that tries to... if I may use a clerical word, absolve us from our sins. I know we've got about 2 minutes left in this segment. We can take it up in the next segment. But you've written a book that has suggested that the social sciences and psychology actually facilitate moral responsibility. Can you begin to address that as we run out the clock on this segment?
4: Yes, I mean, I think that the whole enterprise of psychology, which I believe has actually contributed almost nothing to human self-understanding, except in very limited circumstances, but I believe that the attempt to treat ourselves as if we were objects and not subjects destroys moral responsibility, and people are very relieved to be relieved of their moral responsibility.
5: Right. I, you know, if we don't have a sense that there is a moral standard that everyone can see, and, you know, very basic things, do good, avoid evil, love your children, don't eat grandma. If we can't see those absolutely fixed moral compass points, then we're lost. And we come back to the conspiracy again of, I will turn a blind eye to your nonsense if you turn a blind eye to mine. And eventually that begins to break down. We go from a high trust society to a low trust society. We go from a place where there are manners and respectability and honor to just cravenness. And, you know, I mean, I watch in the United States with horror now the violent crimes that take place not in back alleys under cover of darkness, but in absolute broad daylight and under traffic cameras. I find absolutely boggling, and I can't begin to fathom what goes on in a person's mind and heart when they act that way. Friends, when we come back and continue our conversation with author Theodore Dalrymple. We're talking about, must we tolerate tolerance? The part of the conversation, follow what we're following by following us on Gab. That's GAB.com. The channel is The Catholic Current. And you can influence the conversation. 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Comments, questions, suggestions, recommendations. We want to hear from you. Everything you need to take this to your family and friends, we give to you. Together, let's take it around the world. We can do it with you. We cannot do it without you. Let's do this good work together. Back in just 2 minutes. Please do stay with us.

0: up on the Station of the Cross community calendar. The Plainville-Wrentham Catholic Collaborative will hold a Eucharistic procession at 10:30 a.m. Sunday, June 7 at St. Mary's, 130 South Street, Wrentham. A light reception will follow. 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
4: Praise be Jesus Christ. 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My returning guest today is author Theodore Dalrymple. We're talking about whether or not we must tolerate tolerance. Theodore, there are moral black and white. There are things that are always required. There are things that are always forbidden. There is legitimately gray prudential matters about which honorable people may disagree. And sometimes people do stumble. They fail through, not really through malice or incompetence, but the circumstances need to be considered, don't we, when we engage in moral evaluation?
5: Yes, of course they do, and in a legal system there has to be pleas of mitigation. And you have to exercise judgment as to how far you take the mitigation. You can't mitigate all bad behavior so that it is no longer bad. And so there's a difference between mitigation and complete exculpation.
4: Right.
5: And sometimes, or often in fact, it seems as if we are so afraid, as I said at the beginning, of being censorious, of condemning people too easily and unkindly or even cruelly, that we want to mitigate all the possibility of human wickedness out of possibility.
4: Right.
5: So we no longer recognize that people behave badly. They are merely objects. They haven't made decisions. They have no consciousness. They're not prey to bad desires.
4: Right. There's no sense of moral agency. Now, I know in jurisprudence, there's discretion for the judge. There's discretion for the prosecutors as well. And when we have a culture that really values good judgment and has a vivid sense of what may be tolerated and what may not, then that sort of discretion can be an appropriate kind of mercy, you know, justice tempered with mercy. But at least in the United States now, with jurisprudence, in certain areas, the prosecuting attorney forgives everything in advance. You know, in San Francisco, you couldn't be arrested for shoplifting if you stole less than $1,000. And so people would calculate, I'm up $950 with my sack of stolen goods. Now I get to walk out the door. And then the government was shocked, I tell you, to discover that stores were closing because robbery had been permitted. Now, I know in Britain, there's been, you know, we're talking about tolerance and intolerance. Apparently, people have a right not to be offended, and the authorities can come after you if you post something on social media that someone could conceivably find offensive. Have I heard that correctly?
5: Well, there have been cases like that. I mean, I can't say that I go in terrible fear of all that. I mean,
4: right.
5: Not that I set on. I don't set out to be offensive, of course, and therefore, you know, I don't believe in being offensive for the sake of offending someone.
4: Right.
5: And some people do believe in that. And
4: alas,
5: but. Yes, but no one has a right not to be offended.
4: Right.
5: That seems to me ridiculous. I think we often mistake mercy and forgiveness.
4: Oh, say more about that, please. Yeah.
5: A legal system can exercise mercy, mm-hmm. but it can't actually forgive.
4: Okay.
5: So, for example, if I'm attacked in the street by somebody, the judge can exercise mercy to the attacker, but he can't forgive him. Only I can forgive him.
4: Right.
5: I, the person who has been attacked,
4: right.
5: I can forgive him. And I may forgive him, but without wanting mercy to be exercised. Because I might come to the conclusion that if mercy is incontinently exercised, he will go and attack someone else.
4: Yes.
5: So I can forgive him personally without actually advocating mercy for him.
4: Right, because when there is a violent crime, for example, it's not only the victim who suffered offense, it is the community as a whole. I mean, when I read some of these horror stories of, you know, people spontaneously stabbing folks in libraries and bookstores and so on, it makes me think twice about leaving my own home ever again. So there's a social harm as well. I'm conscious we've only got about 3 minutes left in this segment. Many of our listeners are parents who are trying to raise children properly. You see what has happened when children are raised badly. What advice do you have for well-intentioned parents, given the circumstances we live in right now?
5: Well, I suppose I would say cleave to some of what were once traditional and accepted values, and that's all really I can say. You know, it's really a matter of common sense. One of the things that appalls me is that common sense is no longer so very common.
4: Alas. And, alas, yeah. I like the idea. Maybe we should turn to people who built civilizations rather than destroyed them, and see what they have to say. Do you think that idea would ever catch on?
5: Who is going to? Our big problem is that the people who might do that are the very people who don't want to do it.
4: alas. Yeah, I speak often on the air about the People Who Should Really Know Better Club, and it's not an honor to be nominated for membership. It's something that's involuntary.
5: It's a very large club.
4: Alas, and among them are people who have had the opportunity to be educated, who've had the opportunity to be raised properly. I'm thinking especially of my co-religionists, because we had inherited a culture, a civilization that, among other things, produced saints and great art. And I think there is often a correlation between the health of a civilization and the quality of art that it produces. And we've lost a sense of all of that. We've squandered our inheritance and are astounded now that we seem to be living among barbarians. And that is heartbreaking as well. Theodore Dalrymple, thank you for a fascinating conversation. I'm very, very grateful for your time today. And I do hope that we can talk again before long.
5: Thank you. I hope so, too.
4: I'm Jesuit Father Robert McTague, your host here every day of the Catholic Current. We're going to put a whole bunch of Theodore Dalrymple's writings in the show notes today. His work is valuable. I've used it in classroom. It's entertaining and inspiring and sobering as well. I want you to join us on Friday because you know what happens on Friday. Tomorrow, let's talk about this. 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Through the intercession of Our Lady of Mount Carmel, may God our Lord surround you with a legion of guardian angels with flaming swords to light your path, protect you from all harm and every evil, to reach the happiness of heaven. May Almighty God bless you, Father, Son, and Holy Spirit. Go in peace, and please do pray for me, for I am a sinner.

0: Boston area weather. A gale warning is in effect until Saturday evening. The temp 70 degrees with a few clouds. The wind is calm. The forecast for this evening, mostly cloudy with a light breeze with a chance of light drizzle with a temp 60. Overnight, lots of clouds and somewhat breezy with a chance of light drizzle. Temperature 56 degrees. That's the weather brought to you by iCatholicMobile.com.
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3: 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On May 28th, we celebrate the feast of St. Augustine of Canterbury, bishop and confessor. Augustine was born in the early 6th century, most likely in Italy. He was the prior of a Benedictine monastery in Rome when Pope St. Gregory the Great, who had once desired to evangelize Britain himself, commissioned Augustine to lead 40 other monks in a mission to England. Though Christianity had survived in parts of Britain since the Roman withdrawal, it was mostly isolated from Rome, and the Anglo-Saxons of the southeastern kingdoms were almost entirely pagan. Despite initial fears and hesitation, Augustine and his monks landed in Kent in the year of our Lord 597. The future saint, King Ethelbert of Kent, had recently married a Christian Frankish princess, Saint Bertha, and permitted her and her chaplain to practice their faith. He was thus welcoming to the missionaries, and the combined influence of Bertha and Augustine eventually converted Ethelbert. Mass baptisms of his people followed, beginning the conversion of England into Our Lady's Dowry. Augustine was later consecrated bishop and established his diocese at Canterbury. The Apostle to the English, as he is known, died around the year of our Lord 604 and is greatly venerated in his adopted land, which celebrates his feast on May 26th. He is also celebrated on May 27th in the modern calendar. Also honored on this day are St. Germanus of Paris, St. William of Gallone, and many other martyrs, confessors, and holy virgins. For more about the saints and seasons of the Catholic Church, visit thestationofthecross.com/saints and seasons.

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1: Our first sermon for today is entitled St. Augustine of Canterbury, Purify Society, Don't Destroy It.
2: In the name of the Father, and of the Son, and of the Holy Spirit. Amen. Dear brothers and sisters, today we celebrate a feast in England, St. Augustine of Canterbury, the first bishop of this nation. St. Augustine was a monk in Rome, in the same monastery where also St. Gregory the Great was before becoming the Pope. St. Augustine was in fact sent over to England to evangelize the Anglo-Saxon people by St. Gregory the Great. We are in the 6th century. And together with 40 other monks, St. Augustine set out from Rome to England. But the first journey ended up in a big U-turn, because St. Augustine and the other monks were scared, actually. They heard of the ferocity of these Anglo-Saxon people living here, and also they were scared by the treacherous water of the English Channel. So before crossing the Channel, they decided to go back to Rome to see again St. Gregory the Great and to clarify with him about his will to be missionaries in this difficult country. But they had a chance to meet the St. Gregory, and again they got this evangelical task from the Pope himself, to be confident, to come again and to evangelize the people. And in fact, the journey was fine. They landed in Kent, where St. Augustine was able, after a short while, to baptize the king. And after also some years, the first bishop's cathedral was established in Canterbury. And also after some years, other episcopal cathedrals were established in this country. St. Augustine is, because of this great zeal to evangelize the Anglo-Saxon people, is called the Apostle of England, the Great Apostle of England. St. Augustine and his monks, while establishing, first of all, even before the episcopal seat, a monastery to live the monastic life, they were following a counsel by St. Gregory the Great. This is a principle, a missionary principle to put into practice in this land, that is, not to destroy, to try not to destroy the pagan temples, pagan customs, but to try to convert them, to purify them, to transform them into something Christian. And in fact, this was also the rule the Christians respected in conquering the pagans and transforming also in Rome pagan temples into Christian churches. We can ask ourselves why this principle to not to destroy, but to purify a pagan custom, a pagan tradition, even a pagan building, the concept has to be clarified in the light of the mystery of the incarnation of the Word of God. God became man. God has taken our flesh. By this incarnation, our human nature has been elevated to a supernatural status. The human nature has been purified, cleansed, and at the same time elevated by grace to a supernatural status. This is the reason why Christianity, while spreading around in a pagan context, in a pagan culture, applying this principle of the incarnation, tried as much as they could, of course, to transform this human nature actually found in this world by grace into a gift of God, into something new, because we are sure, we know that grace can never destroy nature, but only perfects it. So in this way, Christianity has always built Christian churches in the first centuries upon the ruins of the pagan temples. Also to testify that since the light of Christ came into the world, there is no more a time to still stick to these pagan principles and pagan temples. The light has shone into the world, and now the light of truth is the only possible way to see the things of the world. So the previous pagan things have now to be overcome by the light. They have been overcome by the light of Christ. And we can see everything in the light of the truth, in the light of Christ. This is an important doctrine that we should also today follow in this new context, but in a new society, but a society which defines itself post-Christian, a society that has got rid of that first evangelization and of that Christian culture, trying to actually leave everything behind and overcome the Christian faith. We should still stick to the same principle, not to destroy, but to purify and transform. The man of this time, the society in which we live, has to be purified by all these errors, especially the new errors, trying to shape a new man, trying to shape a new society without God, a society that is creating itself without God. We have, in this way, with the help of St. Augustine, with the help of an intercession of St. Gregory the Great, we have to again teach the people that the light of truth is in the world, and we can see the things only in this light, the light that gives us life, light which is truth and life at the same time. We pray to St. Augustine to be today missionaries of the Word of God, missionaries of the Kingdom of God in this world, so that all people of goodwill may be transformed by the grace of Christ and become disciples of the Lord. Amen. In the name of the Father, and of the Son, and of the Holy Spirit. Amen.
1: We hope you enjoyed that sermon entitled St. Augustine of Canterbury, Purify Society. don't destroy it. Our next sermon is entitled, St. Augustine of Canterbury, You Never Know What Your Efforts Will Produce.
3: In the name of the Father, and the Son, and the Holy Ghost. Amen. Today, May 28th, we celebrate the feast of St. Augustine of Canterbury, one of the founding fathers, we could say, of the country of England. Yesterday we heard of St. Bede, the Venerable, the first historian, wrote the first history in the English language, exerted a very influential role in the formation of England. And today we have another a man of God, very similar, St. Augustine of Canterbury, also very influential in the shaping and especially the conversion of England. In fact, it is St. Augustine who laid the foundations for St. Bede, who would come along 100 years later. So St. Augustine was actually not born in England. He was a prior of a monastery in Rome in the year 596. So as I mentioned, some 100 years previous to St. Bede. And he was a prior of a monastery. I think it was in the canons of the Lateran Basilica, and for all appearances was simply going to live out his days there as the prior of monks. However, Saint Gregory the Great would be inspired by the Holy Ghost and have quite different plans for Saint Augustine. Saint Bede recounts in his history that when Saint Gregory the Great was going through the markets of Rome, before the slave markets had yet been abolished, he saw Angles from the north, and they had fair hair, bright skin, bright eyes, and was very impressed by it. And he asked what they were, and was told these are Angles, and he said they are not Angles but angels, and they need to be converted. And so he wanted to send Saint Augustine up there to the British Isles for the conversion, or even the reconversion, we could say, of these peoples. So England, like I said, the British Isles had been converted before. The Britons, the native Celtic tribes there, had been converted. They had their bishops up there. But since the departure of the Roman legions in the year, about the year 400, England had been subject to invasions by different various tribes. As I mentioned yesterday, the Angles, the Saxons, the Jutes, and some others as well. So England was not really England at this point. It was the British Isle was fragmented. It was there was all kinds of different various tribes up there. And the Catholic Church was the bishops, the British, from the Britons, and were driven into exile, into hiding. It just, there was no unity. It was a very volatile place. So St. Gregory determines to send missionaries there, and he asks St. Augustine to be the one to do it. And he agrees, and he takes 30 of his other monks, and they set out. And this is the beauty, we could say, of the Catholic perspective or the mindset, especially the monastic mindset, which is to see the decisions or the requests of our superiors as the requests of God, the request of Christ himself. As you can imagine, St. Augustine here would have been, well, he wouldn't have been saint at that point, but he was very, could have been, we say, not comfortable, but settled. He was familiar with the place. He was ruling the monks. He was doing well for all intents and purposes, respected by St. Gregory, a man of ability and talent. And to be asked to leave all that behind and to go to an unknown country, you can imagine quite daunting, quite difficult, especially with the reports of the behavior of the Saxons. In fact, as St. Augustine set out with his monks, they heard more and more from people as they went, just how violent and vicious and savage this tribe was, and that most likely their efforts would be met with a death, torture, certainly they would not be successful. These are the stories that Augustine and his monks are hearing as they are journeying up to England. In fact, it gets so bad that the monks decide that it's just an impossible task, it can't be done, and they actually send back to St. Gregory that they are going to return to Rome. St. Gregory, however, is determined, and in fact has heard that there is a good opportunity in terms of the wife of the king of the Saxons. This was King Ethelbert, and he was in the what is now, I guess, the county of Kent, or the region of Kent. And his wife was a Catholic. She was French, I think from Paris. Her name was Bertha. And she was Catholic and very favorable and wanted the conversion of her husband. And that was the, we could say, the contact to which St. Augustine was being sent. So they continued their journey and did arrive and were met with kindness by the king, who was courteous, but rather skeptical at first. But he allowed the monks place there in his kingdom. And there were various kingdoms at this point. It was not like by any means united. So Augustine set up a monastery. His monks began to preach and to teach, and he began evangelizing. And the Catholic way of evangelizing, especially with pagan peoples who've never heard of the message of Christ, is very gentle and very long term, we could say. In that pagan, whatever among the pagan culture, their festivals, their religion, whatever in that which is conformable to Christianity, that is praised and accepted and allowed to continue. And whatever is false is gently encouraged to be left behind. So they definitely focus more on the positive rather than on the negative. When evangelizing countries. Now, of course, that tactic needs to change in a country that already is Catholic or Christian, is that you don't tolerate errors, but you have to be vigilant that they don't creep in. So there's a difference in perspective there. Has it never been evangelized before? Focus on the positive and don't worry so much about condemnations. Is it a long-standing Catholic or Christian culture? You very much have to focus on the negatives and keep them from growing. The positives are already there. So two different methods of evangelizing based on the territory. So this being a pagan territory, and they were evangelizing the pagans. Remember, there was trouble with the existing Catholic church there. Augustine shows up, and again, there are already bishops among the Britons, the native population there. But they've been conquered by the Saxons, by the Angles, by these various other tribes, and they are distrustful of this new bishop sent from Rome. And he is supposed to take them and be their essentially their metropolitan archbishop, but they are very resistant to that. They've been kind of out of contact with Rome for a few hundred years, and so there was some trust issues there. But Augustine dissuade him or lessen his zeal. He continues his work. He appoints a number of other bishops in various cities and counties across the area, and he is eventually successful in converting the king and quite a few of the subjects. St. Augustine was only there for 6 years before his death in the year 605. And we actually are not too sure of the details of his birth and early life. So it's not known if he was an older man already or if perhaps the difficulties and labors extended his death. But regardless, he was successful in giving what would eventually become the England as we know it, the country of England, its final formative years prior to coming together as the English-speaking peoples as we know it today. And that was a great service that St. Augustine of Canterbury ended up providing. Canterbury was the name of the city where he would found his monastery, the cathedral, and eventually become the famous, Canterbury Tales and so on. One of the primarchal sees of England. But he had no idea of that. Nobody had any idea how this endeavor would end. Would they be murdered? Would they be killed? Would their efforts be fruitless? No one knew, but they went. And how many thousands and millions of English saints and martyrs were there over the years because of the efforts of men like St. Augustine of Canterbury and St. Bede the Venerable? And we just never know what our efforts will produce. We never know what our efforts now in prayer, in converting people, what will that look like? What will that produce 1,000 years from now? 100 years from now? We just don't know. And so that is why it is important to accept the will of God. When it seems like God is calling us to something, even if it is difficult, if it seems hard, arduous, the odds are impossible, we might as well just turn back now, better not even try. Don't listen to that. Go forwards. We just never know what seeds our efforts will plant. And we may never see that success. St. Augustine of Canterbury, he died 8 years after arriving. Things are still very much uncertain how things would turn out. He'd left Rome. He'd left, if not a comfortable monastery, a familiar monastery, and to this strange foreign land, learning a strange foreign new language. He was willing to do that. And that is the courage that faith brings with it. Remember the words of our Lord, "Ye of little faith, why did you fear?" So it is our great faith and our love for God and love for souls, which will impel us to make our efforts, which can last 1,000 years. We just don't know that. So let us pray for the intercession of St. Augustine of Canterbury. Pray for that faith that brings courage, for the conversion of souls, that they may be brought to the peace and the knowledge of Christ, and save themselves from the slavery to sin and the devil, which seems to be all too making a comeback in the world today. So let's pray for his intercession and for his faith. God bless you all. In the name of the Father, Son, and the Holy Ghost. Amen.
1: We hope you enjoyed that sermon entitled St. Augustine of Canterbury. You never know what your efforts will produce. Our next sermon is entitled St. Augustine of Canterbury and the Rich Young Man.
4: In the name of the Father, and of the Son, and of the Holy Spirit. Amen. Hail Mary, full of grace, the Lord is with you. Blessed are you among women, and blessed is the fruit of thy womb, Jesus.
5: Holy Mary, Mother
4: of God,
5: pray for us
4: sinners,
5: now and at the hour of our death.
4: Amen. We receive the wisdom.
5: Pray for us.
4: Good St. Joseph. And in the Father, and of the Son, and of the Holy Spirit. Amen. Brothers and sisters in Christ, to this gospel, present us with familiar story of the rich young man. Notice how this young man came to Jesus. First, he ran up to Jesus.

And also, when she said in the wedding of Cana, and this message is, follow Jesus, obey God's will. The rich young man had everything in life, wealth, prestige, youth, and everything. But he must have felt something lacking deep within him, some kind of emptiness in his soul. He heard something about eternal life, but it seems to bug for him. He tried to follow all the commandments, but his motivation for doing so was suspect. His question is an all-important question that every person must ask. But for him, it was just a casual question that the answer of which he was not really serious in pursuing. When Jesus gave him the answer, he could not take it seriously, and he went away sad. The rich young man had two major defects, which made it impossible for him to follow Jesus. The first is, he was a worldly man who was chronically attached to material things. That is the initial assessment on his personality. But going deeper, it translates to lack of trust in God. He could not detach himself from material things because these were the center of his life, not God. He relied totally on his material riches and not on God. Losing this well made him miserable. So he could not afford to let go of this. It is true that he had observed all the commandments of God since his youth. But this observance was obviously superficial and self-serving. He must have prayed and obeyed God's commandments in order to gain more wealth, but not really to follow the will of God. He worshiped money as his God. The second defect of the young man is his selfishness. When told to go and sell his properties and give the money to the poor, he could not do it and went away sad. That is always the effect of selfishness. Nobody is really happy being selfish. This young man was obviously selfish. He followed the commandments of God. He did not dare violate them, but he did not also dare doing something more God, more for God and his fellow men. It is the classic case of doing nothing wrong and also doing nothing good. And he could not give away even a fraction of his wealth to the poor. He did not really care about the poor. Definitely, he did not steal, but he could not also share. A selfish person cannot learn to truly love. Love is self-giving, and that is giving not only what one has, but also giving himself totally to the beloved. So the young man, being selfish, totally attached to material things and lacking trust in God, could not follow Jesus. Eternal life was impossible for him to attain. So he went away very sad. Persist in Christ, reflecting the attitude of this young man, that we could say not only this young man, but also sometimes

0: times our life because of our worldly things and also of our selfish. And it's sad to say that many people who could not follow Jesus, who renounce, no. And also, we have to pray because there are some peoples, not all rich, but also some. And there are a lot, according to the history of the church, they are very rich, king, and member of the aristocratic family who renounce their wealth in order to follow Jesus. One of these that we celebrate today, St. Augustine of Canterbury. He was belong to aristocratic family. It means to say a noble family in Rome, in Eternal City. Can you imagine, no? The center at the time, the whole world, no? And one of that family, and who belonged that one is St. Augustine Canterbury. He renounced his wealth, his prestigious, and entered to the monastery. And he was chosen being a prior of that monastery. And it was Pope Gregory the Great, St. Gregory the Great, the one who chose him. With 40 monks set out from Rome to evangelize the Anglo-Saxon in England. Leading the group was Augustine, the prior of their monastery. Hardly, and he had his main roots in that islands. No? And thanks be to God for how many days they arrived in Isles of Tiffany. And the king of that islands, which belonged to the territory of Kent, ruled by King Ethelbert, a pagan married to a Christian Bertha. Ethelbert received him kindly, set up a residence for them in Canterbury, and within the year, on the Pentecost Sunday, 597, was himself baptized. And thanks be to God for this providence. Then not only the king who received the baptism and also thousands, the members of the court and even those who are prince, also some neighboring countries, kingdom who received the baptism. And it was the time that St. Augustine who reported to Pope Gregory, that mission, that it called Gregorian mission. The Pope, the one who has sent them only to be assured by him that great, that their fears were groundless. But resisting Christ, as it was evangelized, the whole England, for these 40 monks, even though it's quite difficult because of the ferocious and pagans, and thanks the Holy Spirit and Our Lady who accompanied with them, and with St. Augustine of Canterbury, his commitment and dedication to the mission entrusted to him by the Lord and the Pope and everything that he had done for the propagation of Christian faith. Let us continue to be good role models and inspiration for one another and be faithful and worthy bearers of God's truth and good news at all times. May the Lord continue to help us to persevere amidst all the challenges and trials that we may have to face in our journey. Today also, I think the United States celebrate this memory of those who renounce also their family in order to defend their own, their mother country. And we have to pray for them. May God bless our every endeavors and may strengthen one of us in our various vocation and mission in life, that we may be holy and missionary, courageous and everlasting, as St. Augustine of Canterbury had done. Our Lady, Queen of the Mission, Queen of the Martyrs, Queen of all, intercede for us in order that we may be always fervor and always docile the work of the Holy Spirit in order to become a missionary. Praise be Jesus and Mary, now and forever.
1: We hope you enjoyed that sermon entitled St. Augustine of Canterbury and the Rich Young Man. Our next sermon is entitled Blessed Margaret Pole, Stand for the Faith.
2: Today we celebrate a blessed martyr of England, Blessed Margaret Pole. She was of the royal family, the niece of two kings, King Henry IV and Richard III. She was also appointed by King Henry VIII as governess to Princess Mary, the daughter of Henry VIII and Catherine of Aragon. But she opposed strongly the marriage of Henry VIII with Anne Boleyn, and actually we should say that adulterous union. Blessed martyr Margaret Pole bore five children, and among them there was also the Cardinal, Cardinal Pole, who was the Archbishop of Canterbury. When Henry VIII proclaimed himself against the Pope, the supreme head of the English Church, Cardinal Pole from Canterbury opposed strongly this act of supremacy. But in revenge to this challenge, the king wanted actually the head of Blessed Margaret. He arrested Blessed Margaret, and she was thrown into the Tower of London. And in that tower, she was executed without any process. She was put to death in 1538. Any legal trial, the only crime she committed was to stand for the faith, to stand for the truth about marriage as a natural pact between a man and a woman, which is already indissoluble per se, and as a sacrament, which is sealed by God's grace. So we have to rejoice today with our Blessed Margaret for her faith, for her fortitude to be always a witness to God's supremacy, the supremacy of God, the supremacy of the truth revealed by God, in this case about marriage. As we celebrate this blessed martyr of this country, we also want to briefly reflect on the grace of martyrdom. Martyrdom is the supreme witness to Christ up until to the moment of giving up one's life for Jesus. There is a consideration of Saint Augustine about the martyrs. He says that in the life of a martyr, the mystery, the Paschal mystery of Christ shines. The martyr is the one who is perfectly conformed to Jesus' passion and death. But in this way, by going through the Paschal mystery of passion and death, also the resurrection of Christ is celebrated, because with the victory over death, with the eternal crown of glory that the martyr gets in heaven by Christ as a supreme witness to his love, the resurrection of Christ is manifested. So the whole Paschal mystery of Christ is present in a martyr's life and supreme witness. This is the reason why, since the very beginning of Christianity, Christians used to say, Sine Dominico non possumus, which can also be translated as, without our Lord we can't live, but also without the celebration of the Sunday, because in Latin Dominico means the Dies Domini, the day of the Lord, the Lord's day. Without the Lord's day, the day in which we celebrate the Paschal mystery of Christ, we can't live. We can't be what we are, Christians, disciples of the Lord. The Paschal mystery is central to a life of a Christian. The Paschal mystery is supremely celebrated in one's death, the death of a martyr. So martyrdom and the Holy Eucharist, the celebration of the Holy Eucharist, go always together. They are bound as one single mystery. This is the reason why when now we celebrate the Holy Mass, the Holy Sacrifice of our Lord, we offer up the only supreme witness to God's love for our salvation, the sacrifice of Christ, we also thank God for the martyrdom of Blessed Margaret Paul, and we ask our Lord to give us that grace necessary to always live as always live towards the Lord, orientated towards Him, because without our Lord we cannot live, we cannot exist.
1: We hope you enjoyed that sermon entitled, Blessed Margaret Pole, Stand for the Faith. Our final sermon for today is entitled, St. Augustine of Canterbury and Salvation Through Christ.
3: In the name of the Father, and of the Son, and of the Holy Spirit. Hail Mary, full of grace, the Lord is with thee. Blessed art thou amongst women, and blessed is the fruit of thy womb, Jesus. Immaculate Mother of the Church, Spouse of the Holy Spirit, in the name of the Father, and of the Son, and of the Holy Spirit. Dear brothers and sisters in Christ, what I want to focus on today is the fundamental message of Christianity, salvation through Christ. Without this point, life loses its focus. And unfortunately, the world is very far out of focus. It's obscured the truth, the most important truth. In the reading from the Acts of the Apostles, we have an account of a conversion which results in a man and his household believing and being baptized. And that's the first step. Those are the two first steps in our salvation, in receiving the gift of salvation that Christ won for us by his death and resurrection, and then continued throughout time by his establishing of the church, sending the Holy Spirit, giving us to his mother as our advocate and intercessor, mediatrix of all graces. But our first step in receiving these eternal benefits is we have to believe and we have to be baptized. And I part of my motivation for wanting to focus on this today is my distress at seeing how many Christian parents today are failing to baptize their children. They were baptized. Their parents gave them the benefit of that sacrament by which we're incorporated into Christ, by which we're given the gifts of the Holy Spirit, faith. Without that, we can't please God. It says clearly in the scripture, our Lord says so. Without faith, we cannot please God. So their parents gave them that gift, did their duty as parents to transmit the faith to them, but they're not doing it for their children. The transmission of the faith is being broken down at the most basic level of father to son, mother to daughter, parents to children. And this is distressing because it implies a lack of faith. Even though they've received the gift of faith, they have abandoned it, which is apostasy. And we're living in the time of apostasy. It's not just the great prelates and bishops and priests who say erroneous things that imply the great apostasy. It's a widespread phenomenon. And why is that a big deal? Because souls are going to be lost. You cannot please God without faith. You cannot have true faith without being incorporated into Christ, and you cannot be incorporated into Christ without receiving baptism. And you won't receive baptism unless you have belief. So there's an entire breakdown of the economy of salvation happening. And this is not a matter to be taken lightly, although many take it very lightly, as if it doesn't matter at all. Our Lord, in ascending to heaven, which we're going to be celebrating the solemnity of that ascension in just 2 days, and then followed by that 10 days later, Pentecost, in which the Lord did send the Holy Spirit for the reasons that we heard in today's gospel. To convict the world of sin, to convict the world in regard to sin and righteousness and condemnation. Sin because they do not believe in me. And that's my first point, is this unbelief, which is a refusal of salvation. To not believe in the Savior is to say, I don't believe in salvation. Well, what does that imply? You don't care about your eternal soul? You don't care about your child's eternal soul? You think it's all nonsense? You think that you can wait until you're on death's doorstep to change? I don't know how a person who received the gift of baptism can come to that unbelief except by, the Lord says here, he's sending the Holy Spirit to convict in regard to sin because they do not believe in me. So, the logic there is if you refuse to believe, you are basically embracing sin. You're disregarding that there's a need for salvation. His righteousness is established by his completion of the mission that God gave him to come and sacrifice himself for our sake, that we might be saved. And so the righteousness of Christ is proven by his complete fidelity and accomplishment of everything the Father entrusted him to do. And for us to receive that, we have to believe and be baptized. And the world has already been condemned. The ruler of this world has been condemned. Well, if the ruler of this world has been condemned, and you're not baptizing your children, you're basically giving your children to the world, who's under the dominion of Satan, who has been condemned, you're basically consigning your child to condemnation. And that's why this is very, very important. I think we need to really begin to exhort those who are in this condition of not having baptized their children, who are growing up outside of the church, who are growing up without the gift of faith, who are growing up unprotected from Satan and his deceptions. We need to really focus on this. We're celebrating the memorial of St. Augustine of Canterbury, who was the missionary to the English people. We're an English-speaking nation. He was sent by St. Gregory the Great after, at a time when missionary work had fallen into oblivion. You know, St. Paul, the great missionary, went and, you know, got Christianity going. But over the centuries, up until the time of Gregory, it had dwindled. There was, the chaos going on with the fall of the Roman Empire. And he revived the missionary work of the church by sending St. Augustine of Canterbury to the Christians and to the pagans of those territories of England, thus reconnecting England to the church and to the transmission of the faith and the spread of the kingdom of God's salvation. So let us implore the intercession of the missionary bishop, St. Augustine of Canterbury, to inspire missionary work even among the faithful who aren't going to go into any foreign lands, who merely need to speak to their children and grandchildren and show the conviction of our belief on which our salvation depends. Belief that leads to baptism and to incorporation into Christ and the sacramental life, which allows us then to receive the gift of eternal life. May the Blessed Virgin Mary, Mother of the Church, intercede for us. Praise be Jesus and Mary. Amen.

0: We hope you enjoyed our final sermon for today entitled St. Augustine of Canterbury and Salvation Through Christ.
1: 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We hope you will join us again next time for Sermons for Everyday Living. Have a blessed day.

0: Hi, my name is Nathan Wakefield from the St. Thomas More House of Prayer. 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
4: 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On May 28th, we celebrate the feast of St. Augustine of Canterbury, Bishop and Confessor. Augustine was born in the early 6th century, most likely in Italy. He was the prior of a Benedictine monastery in Rome when Pope St. Gregory the Great, who had once desired to evangelize Britain himself, commissioned Augustine to lead 40 other monks in a mission to England. Though Christianity had survived in parts of Britain since the Roman withdrawal, it was mostly isolated from Rome, and the Anglo-Saxons of the southeastern kingdoms were almost entirely pagan. Despite initial fears and hesitation, Augustine and his monks landed in Kent in the year of our Lord 597. The future saint, King Ethelbert of Kent, had recently married a Christian Frankish princess, Saint Bertha, and permitted her and her chaplain to practice their faith. He was thus welcoming to the missionaries, and the combined influence of Bertha and Augustine eventually converted Ethelbert. Mass baptisms of his people followed, beginning the conversion of England into Our Lady's Dowry. Augustine was later consecrated bishop and established his diocese at Canterbury. The Apostle to the English, as he is known, died around the year of our Lord 604 and is greatly venerated in his adopted land, which celebrates his feast on May 26th. He is also celebrated on May 27th in the modern calendar. Also honored on this day are St. Germanus of Paris, St. William of Gallone, and many other martyrs, confessors, and holy virgins. For more about the saints and seasons of the Catholic Church, visit thestationofthecross.com/saints-and-seasons.

0: Boston area weather. A gale warning is in effect until Saturday evening. The temp 64 degrees and it's cloudy. The wind is from the east at 7 miles per hour. The forecast for this evening, mostly cloudy with a light breeze with a chance of light drizzle with a temp 60. Overnight, lots of clouds and somewhat breezy with a chance of light drizzle. Temperature 56 degrees. That's the weather brought to you by iCatholicMobile.com.
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purpose of evangelization is to tell everybody Jesus loves you. We are all called to be great saints. Don't miss the opportunity. Good evening, and we just have a wonderful, wonderful group of family here tonight, and it's always exciting for me because, you know, when you talk to a camera, you just don't know who's on the other side. And the nice thing about these groups is that I know who's on the other side. See, so it's a wonderful experience for me, and I hope it is for all of you. You know, there's one thing that man lives by, at least much of the time, tries to explain, writes poetry about, books, articles, and that's love. We, you know. But I'm wondering if we really know what it is. To love some is a feeling. You know, you go, woo. Well, then it's gone, you see. That doesn't last long. And some, their eyes get all glassy, and you say, oh, you know. And some feel that it's a feeling, and it is. But I wondered, for a few days anyway, what does the scripture say love is? And why is it today that we talk a lot about it, but there's a tremendous amount of divorces in the world today? And so you got to ask yourself, I think we all do, what is love? Is it only a feeling? Well, you know, some days you feel good, some days you feel rotten. Sometimes you wake up feeling rotten. And so that can't be love because it keeps coming and going. It's like a yo-yo. It's up and it's down. And now the new commandment says that I should love you like God loves me. Oh, wow. I don't know how I could do that, you see. But it's a commandment. It means we have to try to love like God loves me. So I would like to take the 13th chapter of Corinthians and see what the scripture says love is. You know, we used to have the Portiuncula indulgence here in the beginning when we're here. We're here now. Let's see, how many years is it? It's 37 years. We're considered Southerners now after 37 years. I haven't got the accent yet, but I have to work on it. So this indulgence, people came in as many times as they wanted and said, six Our Fathers, Hail Marys, and Glorious. We had hundreds of people here. And we were out at the time, and my ears start hurting from smiling so much all day. I smiled at everybody. I shook hands with everybody. They went in and out, and I went too. And by nighttime, my ears were hurting. And they were hurting because if I smile, my ears go backwards. And everybody looks at me like I'm saying I'm kind of freak, you see, because they say, how you do that? And I said, I don't try, it just happens. And they try to make their ears go back and nothing happens. And the kids, you know, they get so frustrated. They'll look at me and say, do that again. And so my glasses go back and everything. So what kind of ears I got, I don't know. But my ears hurt. And here I was smiling all day. See, we can't even smile all day with some kind of pain. And that's the way our lives is. You see, our life is filled with that, and we don't know.
That's why we cannot depend on feelings to love. And so I got this idea this morning when we have lesson for the sisters of trying to find out, well, what is love anyway? So I'm going to go over this, and I hope we all enjoy it. Now, St. Paul says something very beautiful here. He tells us what wonderful things we may have or possess, but if we don't have love, it's a nothing. But that's hard to understand. He said, if I had the eloquence of men or angels, and angels, but speak without love, I'm a cymbal crashing. Now just think what he's saying. I'd love to have the tongue of angels. Wow. I'd run around scaring people half to death. So they'd stop acting so stupid, you know, and going around committing one sin after another and don't seem to have any sin. But see, that would not be with love. And I don't know what angels look like. I got a pretty good idea, but there's not these little lovey-dovey new age love. Yeah, the angels you see today are kind of wishy-washy, you know, they're little cherubs and... They look silly, you know, they don't even look good. They're just kind of... Well, you just wonder, you know, what the idea in that new church we're building... We got angels that are angels, see? And they look like angels. They're not these little things you see. And they're always together, half naked, or pretty well naked. Always looking at each other like this, you know. But that's not an angel. I don't know what it is, but it's not an angel. But if I had the power of Bishop Sheen, for example, and the mind of Thomas Aquinas, wow, huh? Wouldn't we do something? But he says here that if I had that without love, it wouldn't be a thing. Isn't that surprising? Wouldn't be a thing. And then he says if I had the gift of prophecy, a lot of that going around today, somebody called me up today and said, on the Feast of the Ascension, now, I heard that some big comet's coming, and I said, oh, for goodness sakes, who told you that? But here it is. Now, if I had the gift of prophecy and I could tell you everything is going to happen in the next 3 years, well, that'd be kind of nice, maybe. And I have understood all the mysteries they are. For example, if I could understand the mystery of the Trinity, how God is eternal, there was never a moment he was not. If I could explain to you how the world was created, see, and the first day, well, that would be awesome. Awesome. I'd love that. But if I had it without love, see, it wouldn't mean a thing. Not a thing. Well, it says here, if I knew everything. Now, some people think they know everything. That means they don't know anything. But if I knew everything there was to know. For example, I have to go through this book page by page by page by page. And then I retain some I forget. An angel could go like this, boom, he's got the whole thing. And that make you feel dumb. But see, if I could do that, but I didn't have any love, it wouldn't mean a thing. See? If I had the faith in all its fullness and could move a mountain, but without love, I'm nothing. Reminds me of that old lady who lived at the bottom of a mountain in the valley, and
She didn't like the mountain. She couldn't see the sunrise. By the time she ran up the mountain, it was already risen. And so she always got mad every morning. So she's reading the scriptures, and she read this passage, and she thought, I can move it. If I had faith, the Lord said I'd move this mountain. Then I don't have to worry about running up and trying to catch the sun every morning. And so she did. She prayed and prayed and went to bed in peace. And she got up early in the morning, and there was the mountain. She looked out the window and she said, that's what I thought. She didn't have any faith, you see. But if I had the faith that I could say to this little daddy mountain right behind us here, I'd say, move. Phew. Would scare you to death, wouldn't it? Scare me to death, too. I'd be the first one running. But you see, if I did that, though, without love, it wouldn't mean a thing. Not a thing. In fact, St. Paul says here, it would be nothing. Now, if I gave away all I possess piece by piece, that's a lot. But I didn't do it for love. It's nothing. And this is one of the things that it got me. It said, if I let them take my body to burn it. You know, there's nothing worse than a burn. You burn yourself in the oven with a match or whatever. And it's so painful. Like these little paper, you know, you lick an envelope. You shouldn't lick it anyway, but we do. And you cut your tongue on paper. Paper cuts are so painful. Little things like that. But, see, if I did that without love, it's nothing. So you got to ask yourself, okay, now that I had all these things and I didn't love, well, what is love? Well, let me read what St. Paul says here, huh? He said, love is always patient and kind. And I'm 70. I'll be 76 in April. I told you, but I'm going to tell you again. It's April 20th, in case you want to send me a card or something. But if on that day I did not love, see, I wasn't grateful, and I didn't love from my heart, it being 76 is absolutely nothing. Nothing. You could say, well, you got a lot of experience. Yeah, a little bit. You know, yeah. But see, none of that would mean anything either. Love makes the difference because it is willing to sacrifice. That's why there's so many divorces today. There's no spirit of sacrifice and love for better or worse. And here's what love is. Love is never jealous. Never. You know what jealousy is? Jealousy, I think, was the first sin. Everybody thinks Satan was proud. No, I think he was jealous, and then he was proud. That's my opinion. You're not going to find it in the scriptures anywhere. But I think because he was jealous of God's position. He was jealous of the eternal word becoming man. He was jealous of the fact he would have to worship his mother. And he said, I shall ascend to the throne of the Most High God. Oh, hey, wait a minute. It wasn't, I don't think it was pride yet. It was jealousy. He was jealous of God's position. Forgetting he's a creature. Today, a lot of people forget they're creatures of God. They're not God. You see these ads in these crazy magazines? I don't know if you get crazy magazines. I get them by the dozen every day. It's one magazine. It's Feel Like God and Be God. I looked at it and said,
She had to weigh, this goddess, whatever she was, at least 500 pounds. I never did see the chair she was sitting on. And I thought, she's a goddess? It must take two people to get her off that chair. She couldn't possibly get off of it on her own. Couldn't. See, it's so stupid. But that's jealousy. We don't want to think that we're dependent upon God. We want to be. No, you're not God. You're a creature. You're gone back to the earth from which you came. One day God will raise you up. You're going to be very beautiful or exceptionally ugly. But we are not like, it's never jealous. It is never boastful or conceited. Conceited people are funny, don't you think? They look funny. Like, ooh. There's nobody like me. Oh, yes, there is. And they're better than you. But see, we are so, by nature almost, we're jealous. We think that the house you just bought, you shouldn't have. It really should be mine. That's jealousy. I envy then what God gives to others. You hear something, oh, I wish I were beautiful. Hey, you're not. Okay? You can be holy, though. That's a rare form of beauty, holiness. See, we have to understand that it doesn't matter how you look. Doesn't matter. It matters where your heart is. And do you accept the will of God? Now, he goes on and he says, it does not take offense. It is never rude or selfish. Oh, the kids today are rude. When I was in Europe and had these, what do you call these things you go through and they go around? Well, these kids would not let me in. I mean, at the time I had my crutches and braces and I was afraid to go in because I almost got in and they started going faster. That's rude. That's rudeness of the worst kind. And you see that today. A woman goes in a bus, all the men are sitting, she's standing. Well, of course, if she wants to act like a man, then she should stand. If you want to be an electrician and climb a pole, fine, then stand. You look like a man, then stand like one. See, you make yourself into what you don't want to be. And so they're rude. And love is never selfish. Yeah, there's a lot of that, huh? Somebody offers you a piece of pie, and you take the biggest piece. You're looking around. It's the biggest piece. It's almost a quarter of the pie. So you haven't thought of anybody else. Okay? Your mother passes meat at table, you take two-thirds of it. That's selfish. You don't care about anybody else. See? Selfishness is not loving. You see why? Because if you love, you think of others first, and then you take what's left. We don't think of those things. We don't have basic values or basic virtues. And St. Paul says none of that is love. He says it takes no pleasure in other people's sins. Oh, wow. Do you do that? You don't like somebody and you hear they broke a leg. Good for them. They deserve it.
Wow. I told you about the woman whose husband was terrible. He stepped out on her. He went all the, I mean, he did everything a man could do. He's in the hospital a couple of weeks. The priest comes, hears his confession, baptizes him. He was never baptized. He gets the last sacraments. He's confirmed, and he dies. What was she mad? She was furious. So I said to her, she came and told me all these good things that happened to her husband. I said, wasn't that wonderful? She said, no. She said, you realize, she's looking at me, she said, you realize you could have gone straight to heaven? I said, yeah. The rat. Said, wait, man. And she was angry. She said, I just want him to go to purgatory. To the end of time, he ought to be there. What happens? He gets all the sacraments and goes straight to heaven. I said, well, maybe he didn't go straight to heaven. I hope not. Well, you see, there's something wrong with that kind of love, don't you think? I mean, it's selfish, it's rude. It takes offense. Because God was so good and converted him. And gave him all the sacraments and baptized him. See, that's not love. You see that? It's not love at all. Well, now it is always ready to excuse. Oh, we don't do that, do we? Mm-mm. We rash judge instead. We don't excuse anybody. We don't say, well, you know, he's that kind of grouchy today. Maybe he didn't sleep last night. Or maybe he's got a headache. We don't excuse people. We just rub it in a little bit. And see, that's not loving. St. Paul says here that love trusts, hopes, and endures whatever comes. Oh, no, we don't love, do we? We don't always endure whatever comes. We don't endure. We don't mind a little cross now and then. But we get tired of them. Don't we get tired of them, huh? What makes you disheartened so much? Just because a doctor comes along and says, well, we just can't seem to do anything for that back of yours. And you say, well, you mean I'm going to have this pain a long time? And so I'm afraid so. And what do we do then? The love endures and says, well, Lord, give me strength. Give me energy. Give me love. Okay? Now, he says, love does not come to an end. Now that's a

It won't continue forever. The time will come when all must fail. I've said this 100 times, that you buy a car, you drive it home, drive it back, you lost $1,000. Can you beat that? If you brought it back, you would have lost $1,000. Nothing. You know what I like to see? It's a real meditation for me. You see these big flatbed trucks down the highway, and they're piled with car after car. All the cars are about this big. They've all been... Now, can you imagine those in a nice window, sharp, shiny, and you paid $50,000 for it? Or $20,000? Now look at it. Rusted, squashed, gonna be melted over. For somebody else to pay $20,000, $30,000 for. Or is it now? You know, some of you kids put your heart in that little car or big car. And that's good. It's a convenience. You can drive around, go where you want to go. But the heart cannot be there. Because I guarantee it's going to be on that flatbed truck about 10 years from now. You put your heart in. Some of you have sold your soul for a car. And it's going to go. Not going to last. Now, our knowledge is imperfect, our prophecy is imperfect, and it's all going to disappear. You say, Dad, this is a gross program. But you see, my friends, we have to understand that, otherwise we get attached. We get attached to things that are going to pass. We have to use things. But we cannot be attached to things. That's where love comes in. The wrong kind of love. I cannot be attached to a car. We bought a car one time and the seatbelt didn't work. Now you can't drive without a seatbelt. So they find you, they're going to give you a ticket or something. Well, you look at the policeman, you say, my seatbelt is stuck. He said, well, get it fixed. Here's your ticket. Thanks a lot. You go to the man there, and he has to take part of the car apart to get his seatbelt. So you wait 3 days, and then here comes the car, and there's the seatbelt, all nice, shiny, and fixed. A little wrinkle here and there, but it's fixed. 3 days later, you can't get it up again. Can you imagine getting frustrated over a seatbelt that refuses to move? So what do? You just sit in the back. Does it make any sense? So why get attached to a car? They won't even let you have a seatbelt. And we do things like that. We get attached to Hondas and these motorcycles, that bicycles and scooters and roller skates and cigarettes. Oh, boy, they're expensive, huh? Now you're dumber for buying them because you're spending all that money. Not only does it fill your lungs with all kind of black stuff we call tar, but now you got to pay more to get lung cancer. Now, is that love? No, it's not love. It's love for cigarettes, but that's kind of dumb. Imagine paying to get lung cancer. Now, that doesn't make any sense to me. But you'll do it. Why? Because you love smoking. I saw somebody at a restaurant the other day, and they were smoking with the left hand, eating with the right hand, and reading with their eyes on a book.

0: Well, I just had to watch because I couldn't figure out which hand was going up first. Well, it was the cigarette, the food. I never saw the smoke come out. Isn't it supposed to? It's supposed to come out? I never saw it come out because she stuffed food in her mouth, made it come out of her nose. I don't know, but I never saw the smoke come out. I thought, now that's what you call getting all your worth out of a cigarette. Because I never saw the smoke come out. It must have been building up inside here somewhere. Or the food just went, down went the smoke. I was fascinated, absolutely fascinated of how, I expected it to come out of her ears at any moment. But I thought to myself, it has to go somewhere. It has to come out somehow. But I watched her almost the entire meal, hardly ate myself. She got up, paid her check. I never saw the smoke. Why don't you try it? I mean, you get your money's worth. Now he says, when I was a child, I used to talk like a child. Some of us still do. I thought like a child, but don't we? If we do that, I think we're talking and acting like a child. Argue like a child. Oh boy. But now he says, I'm a man, I put away these childish things. And so let's ask ourselves today, this evening, tomorrow, do I really love? Do I love those who hate me? Do I love those who speak ill of me? The gospel these days has been to forgive seven times a day. Oh, we forget that. I have to forgive you 70 times 7 times a day. 24 hours. I think it's nice with daylight time. You got an extra hour to figure out who you can forgive. That's love. If you refuse to forgive, you don't love. That's pretty obvious. See? Love is to be kind, to be thoughtful, to be unselfish, to think of your neighbor first and then yourself, not to be rude. I had a man tell me the other day, Mother, this man was talking to me and he said to me, wow. I said, wow, what? He said, you should hear that man when you're not around. I said, really? What's he do? She says, he swears like a pirate. I said, he's never sworn in front of me. That's what's so wonderful, he said. Well, I appreciate the compliment. But why should we swear at all? That's not to love. If you take the Lord's name in vain, that's not to love him. You never take someone you love's name in vain. You would never swear by your mother or swear by your husband or swear by your children. You wouldn't do that. See, it's so bad that we don't know how to love. None of that is loving. So why don't you tonight or tomorrow, over the weekend, look at the 13th chapter, 1 Corinthians. And go slow at it. And ask yourself the awesome question, do I really know how to love? Do you talk nasty to your wife or your children? That's not love. Are you forever upset about something? That's not love. Do you swear, take the Lord's name in vain? That's not love. I think some of you men think it's manly to swear. I think it shows your vocabulary is very poor. You don't know what else to say. But you swear. How can you take God's name in vain and then say, I love him? That doesn't work. How can you abuse your wife or your children and then say, I love you? That doesn't work. See, now you can be very bright and you can be very smart and you can be a genius and you can have a high IQ. You can prophesy and have them all come out right. You can have the faith that moves mountains, but if you don't love your neighbor, it's a big, fat zilcho. That's how God looks at it. So I think it would be nice for Lent. Examine your conscience. Do you really love your wife? Do you really love your husband? Or do you wish every morning they'd break a leg? You don't love then, see? You don't love. So, we have some calls. Hello?
1: Hi, Mother.
0: Hi,
1: actually,
0: where are you from?
1: I'm your first caller. Actually, I won $100 at bingo, and I'm donating $10 to your network.
0: Wonderful.
1: So I wanted to tell you that. My question is, if you're making a decision in your life and you want God to help you, how do you know that the decision you made is the one that God wanted you to do? And if something goes wrong where it's not all right, does that mean that you didn't do the right decision that God wanted you to do? Thank you, and God bless.
0: Well, that's a $65 question, isn't it? Well, let me say this. When we pray, we first have to ask our dear Lord that we know his will. You see? Before God's will is done, we should know what it is, and he will let us know. And we can tell if what I'm going to do or the decision I'm going to make, is it for the honor and glory of God? Is for the good of my family? Is it for my good? If we can say yes to all those, and I feel comfortable with it, then I can do whatever it is I think I should be doing. And if you say, well, it doesn't go well, you know, I don't think every time we pray, we should expect everything to go well. I think sometimes it has to go sour. I never learned anything in success. I'm happy about it. I want to be successful for the good of the Lord's kingdom and the church and the people. But I never learn anything when I'm successful. I learn something when I fail. One time I went to a meeting of Catholic communicators. This is like years and years and years ago. And I was asked to give a talk on how we started and all. And somebody said to me, Mother, what happens if you fail? I said, I don't. I'm not afraid to fail. Because I've always learned something when I failed. I said, I'll tell you what I'm afraid of. I'm afraid of success, though I need to succeed. Because many people change when they're successful. You all know people that change. They get snooty and they get smart aleck and they get proud and arrogant. And you got to be strong to be successful and keep your hand on the plow. And I said to them, I'll tell you what I'm afraid of. I'm afraid of dying. And have the Father look at me and say, Angelica, all these you might have saved had you trusted more. I'm afraid of that. I take all kind of risks. We take risks nobody would even think of. If we find that we find and feel that this is God's will for us. Got to know that first. And after that, you go and you do what you feel is God's will for you. And if you succeed, wonderful. And you fail, praise God. And you'll learn when you fail. I always learn. I learn what not to do. You're humbled when you fail. It's not bad to fail. So what? Try again. So I would not look at God and his, our prayer and our petitions as something that has to go and has to be right and has to be successful. You know, the greatest days of my life is when I had braces and crutches. I don't have them now, thank God. It's been a year. Our Lady healed me. But I felt then I was a real witness. And now I feel I'm still a witness. Because people come up to me, are you still walking? I said, I think so. I got ordinary shoes on. See, the only thing in our life is, am I loving the Lord? And am I getting holy? That's the only thing important. See, if we're sick or healthy or wealthy or poor, none of that is important. The thing is, am I growing holy every day? That's all important. So don't be afraid. Yeah, I got to be a success. So, well, who said that? Who said? Maybe a failure is the best thing ever happened to you. How many of you who failed or got slapped in bed in a hospital didn't get closer to God? And you've been goofing off all your life. All of a sudden, you're in a horizontal position. Boy, you're thinking straight. You call that a failure? I call it a great success. So don't be afraid to pray and get a no. Maybe the best thing. Some of you women, have you ever seen now the man you almost married? Huh? Yeah? Uh-huh. Aren't you glad? You didn't? Now, at the time you thought, oh, woe is me. He married somebody else. Now you're so happy about it. See, now what you called a failure 10 years ago is really a blessing. Right? Well, so you pray with total confidence and trust in God. Be at peace. We have another call. Hello?
2: Hi, Mother.
0: Hi, where are you from?
2: This is John Rivera from Omaha. Good evening. We love you very much. And
0: thank you.
2: I cannot believe I'm talking to a very famous person. Mother, this is my question. We say that God is love.
0: Right.
2: And why is God say that I am a jealous God in the Old Testament?
0: Okay,
2: another thing, Mother, is that do you have already a lot of sisters, and can you put another branch there in South America or another Bible Belt place?
0: Well, we have a network all over South America. But let me explain the jealous God. God is not jealous of us like we're jealous of each other. Because when we're jealous, we feel we lack something that somebody else possesses. God lacks nothing. God is not jealous for his sake, but for our sake. He knows what we miss when we love creatures or things or ourselves more than him. It's a compassion that God has for us. And God loves me with an infinite love, and he knows what I'm going to miss if I turn against him. And he feels very bad about that. That's the kind of jealousy God possesses. Our jealousy is mean, judgmental, angry, and covetous. Oh, that's a big difference. God cannot be any of those things. God is love. And he knows what we're going to suffer if we don't love him with our whole heart, mind, soul, and strength. And the scripture says, I am a jealous God. Well, it's not the kind we have. The kind we have is sinful. And God is holy and pure and totally without sin. He cannot sin. He's the Holy One. See? So you have to understand that our dear Lord is grieved when we turn against him, because he knows how much we will suffer. And his love for us is so great, even if we don't love him, his love for us is so great that he feels so bad. He feels so compassionate for our stupidities. See? And so we need to know that our first love is always our love of God. And sometimes we have to give up a lot of things to prove that we love the Lord. So I want you to know that Lent is should be a joy-filled time, because now I have many graces and I can then change, really have a conversion, a real conversion, because the graces are there. Especially Holy Week graces. They're there for me to be kind when I'm not kind anymore, to be more patient with my neighbor, to be more loving, to love my enemy, to forgive when it's hard to forgive, to trust in the Lord. Those are the things that Lent should give us, and that's true love. I love you. Bye now.

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4: I'm Father Edward Krauss of the Society of Catholic Social Scientists and the Fellowship of Catholic Scholars, and this is Faith Matters. The wisdom and correctness of the Church's position on artificial contraception, condoms, chemical contraceptives, IUDs, and pills, as opposed to self-control, self-restraint, self-respect, and respect for the underlying moral order, is revealed in many ways. It has become increasingly apparent over the last 25 years that the misuse of such devices, along with abortion, is a major factor in fostering our rampant promiscuity and sexual permissiveness, with the result an AIDS epidemic, skyrocketing STD rates, our broken homes, child abuse, crime rates, and a host of other interrelated ills, all of which the Holy Father Paul VI predicted 25 years ago in his encyclical letter, Humanae Vitae. IUDs were initially touted as the safest, most effective of birth control devices, and two decades later, the manufacturers of IUDs, A.H. Robbins, C.D. Searle Company, have been sued so often they're bankrupt. Use of the pill has dropped by nearly a half in the last two decades because of the health complications and medical side effects. It has been associated with huge increases in infertility, ectopic pregnancy, breast and cervical cancer, endometrial atrophy, pelvic inflammatory disease, and other serious conditions. Dr. Janice Raymond characterized the new abortion pill RU486 as just the latest of a whole series of reckless chemical assaults on human life and the health of women. She refers to DES, clarithromide, fluoridamide, spermicides, and other chemicals. The failure rates of pills remain 10 to 15% in 1 year's use, but chances of failure increase proportionately according to the number of years pills are relied upon. There's roughly a 40 to 50% chance of failure over a period of 5 years, and an 80 to 90% chance of failure over a 10-year period. It's not our place or within our competence to remake marriage in a pattern other than what God intended. The basic moral principle is that any interventions of intelligence or technology must respect, reverence, refine, or perfect the creator or created order as given by God, and not destroy, deny, undermine, or corrupt it, or directly contradict it. By God's design, the unitive and procreative meanings of the sexual act are so profoundly interdependent and intertwined that any attempt of ours to definitively separate or pull them apart risks destruction of the very goods we hold dear, namely the pleasures of sexual union, the bonding, commitment, and faithful unity of the couple, the sacred task of transmitting life to the child, and more than that, our insertion into the utterly divine mystery of God's own inner life and love. Some of the good news is that current methods of natural means to responsible parenthood are every bit as effective as any pills or chemicals you might use, 98% method effective and 94% user effective. They have no medical risks or side effects. They cost nothing. They do not require regular medical checkups. They are clearly not abortifacient, and couples who use them, the natural means to responsible parenthood, refer frequently to the distinctive psychological, moral benefits that accompany their use. All of this is reflected, I think, in the exceptionally high rate of marital success among NFP users, 94 to 97% success rates in their marriages is over against the 50% failure rate in the common culture. The Church, like Jesus, is utterly compassionate for us when we fail or fall short of keeping the moral law. But again, like Jesus, she teaches the basic but sometimes difficult truth with clarity, with authority, with firmness, not like the scribes and Pharisees. And this not to condemn, but so that you and I might have life and have it in the fullest possible measure. She, like our Lord, expects to be ridiculed and persecuted for not following the ways of the world. And the promised rewards are considerable, that Jesus promised 100-fold already in this life, eternal life in the next. Becoming a Catholic, a good Catholic, a better Catholic, a saint, is a lifelong task and struggle for all of us. It begins with baptism and ends in eternity. But we have much to go back to. We have much to be proud of as we put on our wedding garments, as we get ready for that feast in the heavens Jesus so clearly promised, and to which we are all invited. May God bless you and your efforts to be faithful to the Lord and your children and grandchildren. In the name of the Father, and of the Son, and of the Holy Spirit.
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6: Hi, this is Father Mike Schmitz. I invite you to listen to Bible in a Year and Catechism in a Year here on EWTN Radio. On Catechism in a Year, you'll encounter God's plan of sheer goodness for us. Throughout the year, we read through the Catechism of the Catholic Church with direct quotes, plus time for explanations and reflections. I hope you can join us every day or as often as you can.
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9: Hey, this is Rudy Carlos, host of Ask a Priest Live. We're so thankful for all of the generous donors who stepped up to help us during this on-air appeal. We made a fantastic push during the week, but to get to full funded, we really need your help to reach it. We'll be sending out a mailing to help us reach the goal. 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You can also donate, by the way, by calling during normal business hours. We're happy to hear your beautiful voice. 1-877-711-8500. Please help us today. We can't do this important work without you. Thank you, and may God reward you and your family.

0: Station of the Cross Catholic Media Network presents Saints and Seasons. On May 28th, we celebrate the feast of St. Augustine of Canterbury, bishop and confessor. Augustine was born in the early 6th century, most likely in Italy. He was the prior of a Benedictine monastery in Rome when Pope St. Gregory the Great, who had once desired to evangelize Britain himself, commissioned Augustine to lead 40 other monks in a mission to England. Though Christianity had survived in parts of Britain since the Roman withdrawal, it was mostly isolated from Rome, and the Anglo-Saxons of the southeastern kingdoms were almost entirely pagan. Despite initial fears and hesitation, Augustine and his monks landed in Kent in the year of our Lord 597. The future saint, King Ethelbert of Kent, had recently married a Christian Frankish princess, St. Bertha, and permitted her and her chaplain to practice their faith. He was thus welcoming to the missionaries, and the combined influence of Bertha and Augustine eventually converted Ethelbert. Mass baptisms of his people followed, beginning the conversion of England into Our Lady's Dowry. Augustine was later consecrated bishop and established his diocese at Canterbury. The Apostle to the English, as he is known, died around the year of our Lord 604 and is greatly venerated in his adopted land, which celebrates his feast on May 26th. He is also celebrated on May 27th in the modern calendar. Also honored on this day are St. Germanus of Paris, St. William of Gallone, and many other martyrs, confessors, and holy virgins. For more about the saints and seasons of the Catholic Church, visit thestationofthecross.com/saints-and-seasons.
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5: Boston area weather. A gale warning is in effect until Saturday evening. It's currently 69 degrees with a few clouds. The wind is from the northwest at 12 miles per hour. The forecast for this evening, mostly cloudy with a light breeze with a chance of light drizzle with a temp 60. Overnight, lots of clouds and somewhat breezy with a chance of light drizzle. Temperature 56 degrees. That's the weather brought to you by iCatholicMobile.com.
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7: Sir Rico, the Acton Institute shares his insights. And the U.S. takes down drones over the Strait of Hormuz while they hit military targets in Iran. Can a deal between the U.S. and Iran be reached? Dr. Waleed Fares is here with analysis. Another cache of documents regarding UFOs was quietly released by the Trump administration. What does the church